0: new problem as you approach Linwood on northbound 405. An accident blocks the left lane. It's off and on slow. It's around Damson Road, by the way. It's off and on slow from 195th. That's about a 20-minute delay. Northbound 5 remains a struggle getting into and through Everett from the Boeing Freeway off and on to Highway 2, and then it bogs down even more so right in that area and continues slow up to Marysville, and a problem right north of Highway 2. It looks like it's on the side of the road now. About a 40-minute drive approaching in through the area. Southbound 5 into downtown Seattle takes about 25 or more minutes, approaching 50th past Denny. Northbound 5, it's approaching Spokane Street up to I-90, then Mercer to the Ship Canal Bridge. Southbound 405, about a 15-minute delay from about Northeast 8th down to Cold Creek Parkway. Enjoy the freedom of retirement at Boulevard Park Place Active Retirement Community in Burien. Schedule a tour today at BoulevardParkPlace.com or call 206-243-0300. For KCIS Radio Traffic, I'm Keith Black.
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2: Hi, this is Janet Parshall, host of In the Market, and you're listening to AM 630 KCIS, the station that keeps you inspired for life. Friends, this is Janet Parshall. 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
8: This
2: welcome to In the Market with Janet Parshall. Pull up a chair, get close to your radio, because we're going to think critically and biblically, not mutually exclusive, by the way. And we're going to really and truly learn how to contend for the faith, because there is an insidious movement that's working its way through the church, capital C, universal, that really puts on the robe of what they're calling deconstruction. What does that mean? Well, you can imagine I've been waiting to have this interview because I just love the work that Alicia Childers does. She's a wife, she's a mom, she's an author, she's a podcaster, she's a blogger, she's a speaker, she's a worship leader. She is an award-winning CCM recording artist because she was part of the group Zoe Girl. Now she speaks at apologetics and Christian worldview conferences because God has taught her many, many, many things. And you can read about that experience in her book, Another Gospel Question Mark. And when you're done with that, then read her book, Live Your Truth. And then when you're done with that, read the book that she and her co-author Tim Barnett have written. That's hot off the presses. The pages of my book are still warm. It is called The Deconstruction of Christianity, What It Is, Why It's Destructive, and How to Respond. This is all part of the latter days. Did we not talk about this over and over again on this broadcast? Look at your watch. It says Matthew 24. And we're going to see this wanton abandonment of biblical truth. And then you drop it contextually into a world where the word of the year is post-truth, where feelings matter more than objective, knowable, applicable truth. And you have yourself a heyday with heresy. And that's exactly what's going on. And unfortunately, the word tells us that even the righteous will be deceived. So conversations like the one we're about to have are becoming more and more crucial as we step deeper and deeper into the latter days. Alicia, thank you from the bottom of my heart, not only for the gift of 1 hour of your time, but for the work that God has called you to, so dramatically different than where you were before, is where you are now, and how you're really identifying some of the problems in the church and teaching us to contend and to be watchmen on the wall. I also want to say at the start of this conversation how much I appreciated the tone of this book, that you really and truly say, if I can paraphrase your words, that you didn't write it with your swords drawn, but really with hearts broken, because there are people who are walking away from the faith, and you point to old Demas that we find in Scripture, who fell so much in love in this world, and he was working with Paul. Who does that when they're working with the man, Paul? And yet he did it. And so some are doing that today. So we need to fashion ourselves a good flashlight, take a look at this, see what we need to unpack this problem, and then to contend better for the faith. So thank you, thank you, thank you for being here and for this tremendous book.
9: Oh, Janet, thank you so much for having me back. I'm thrilled and excited to have this time to talk with you.
2: I thank you so much. And you start out doing something important in the book, which is trying to define deconstruction, which in the final analysis, after you and Tim write so eloquently, is not that easy to define. It becomes more recognizable, I think, than definable. And you talk about those who really want to do some examinations of the historic aspects of Christianity, but that is different from those who are moving away purposely from historic Christianity. So I'm asking you to really condense multiple pages out of the book, but how should we, listening to you all across the country right now, how should we define deconstructionism?
8: Yeah, this is the million-dollar question, and it was honestly the hardest sentence that Tim and I wrote in the entire book. Our definition of deconstruction, we worked and reworked and reworked. And the reason we worked so hard on it is because we recognized that deconstruction is a word that many people are using in many different ways. In fact, if you ask 10 people, what is deconstruction, you're going to get 10 different answers. And so you have some, I think, well-meaning evangelical thought leaders saying things like, hey, deconstruct in a healthy way. But then you have other people saying deconstruction means completely leaving the faith. And so I started to think, if it means everything, then it means nothing. So it has to mean something. So what Tim and I did was we looked at how it's manifesting in culture. And we also recognized that it's a postmodern word. This is a word that flows out of postmodern philosophy that gained steam in the 60s. So making those connections, how we define the word is that faith deconstruction is a postmodern process of rethinking your faith, but not regarding scripture as the standard. And that is the common thread that we see throughout the movement as we studied it, as we lived and breathed it. And although we know that people are using the word to mean something a little different, our hope is to defend that definition and maybe persuade the church to stop using the word deconstruction to refer to some kind of healthy process of discernment or sanctification, because how it's manifesting in culture is truly a deconversion from historic Christianity.
2: Beautifully stated. The other thing that was stunning to me was the numbers. You give all kinds of stats, and I had a couple of thoughts when I was reading the book. One was, I wonder if this would have been a cultural contagion, and that certainly is what it is right now, if we didn't have the social platforms that we do today, because this foments, this feeds, this creates converts to deconstructionism, without a doubt. But the second thing I thought was, on those platforms, from TikTok to whatever, we're talking numbers sometimes in the millions. Talk to me about these numbers, because that was almost, this isn't a little sidebar story. This is a massive movement. So talk to me about how much we need to understand that this isn't a little hiccup. This is a juggernaut that we need to talk about.
8: Exactly. And I think you put it perfectly that this phenomenon of deconstruction as we see it in our culture right now does not exist in this way without social media. I mean, sure, people have always been leaving the faith. We talk about demons. We talk about this going all the way back to the Garden of Eden. But there's a unique thing happening in our culture today, and that's social media. And in a lot of ways, we've recreated the Tower of Babel. And I think you put it perfectly. It's a social contagion. So there are a lot of Christians thinking, well, how, this is just on the fringes. This couldn't be that big of a deal. But then you go over to TikTok and you just search that deconstruction hashtag. And what you're going to find is almost no posts that are saying, hey, use the Bible as your standard. We want to get back to the type of Christian faith that is what was passed down by Jesus and the apostles. No, what you're going to find is video after video, and I'm talking 20, 30 seconds, very short videos that are meant to completely derail the faith. And then they have millions of views, and in many cases, hundreds of thousands of likes. In fact, the ex-evangelical hashtag has been used millions of times. This is not a small problem.
2: Wow, wow. And leave it to you, Alicia, to write a book that really addresses it compassionately, truthfully, unashamedly. And that's what you've done yet again in this newest book, The Deconstruction of Christianity. What it is, why it's destructive, and how to respond. In my classroom, you know what I'm going to say, right? It's required reading. Back after this.

0: We had the scariest, windiest day ever recently. My friend had a massive trampoline picked up, flipped, and landed two houses down. But he sent me another picture from that same day of his flimsy little yard sign promoting Easter services at his church, standing strong through the storm. It's Ryan from United Faith Mortgage, and recently we've worked with hundreds of radio listeners who are that little sign. With the rising costs of everything have been stormy times, causing tough credit card debt and bad monthly interest, making it hard to hold on. But we've also seen hundreds of listeners find instant relief with a cash out refinance, cashing out some of that newfound equity their homes have grown the last 5 years to pay off that debt and even set some aside for peace of mind. If a cash out refinance would help your situation, we are a direct lender, one of the largest faith-based mortgage companies in the U.S., and we're committed to KCIS at United Faith Mortgage.
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4: Hi, this is Janet Parshall, and you're listening to AM 630 KCIS. Did you know that miraculous healings are being documented in peer-reviewed medical journals? That's why I've chosen Seeing the Supernatural by Lee Strobel as this month's truth tool. He investigates documented miracles, deathbed visions, angelic encounters, and mystical dreams, and presents compelling evidence for the unseen world. As for your copy of Seeing the Supernatural, when you give a gift of any amount to In the Market, call 877-JANET-58, 877-JANET-58, or go to inthemarketwithjanetparshall.org. In their book, The Deconstruction of Christianity, Alicia Childers and Tim Barnett write this. Deconstruction is not about getting your theology right. It's not about trying to make your views match reality. It's about tearing down doctrines that are morally wrong to you to make them match your own internal conscience, moral compass, true authentic self, or whatever else is being called, whatever else it's being called these days. That's why I recommend to you Alicia's other book, Live Your Truth, that speaks volumes to that exact point. Yet, they write, the goal for all Christians should be to align our beliefs with the Word of God, despite our own personal feelings or beliefs on the topic. You're going to hear us talk about this ad nauseum over and over and over again. But Alicia, this is where the turning point was in your life. Another gospel started because you either were having to believe what was being taught in a church that was drifting, or you decided, and thanks be to God, the choice that you made, because the church has been so well served by your decision. You decided instead to roll up your sleeves, dig into the Word of God, and find out what it has to say. So you say that deconstruction is fundamentally at odds with Christianity. It necessarily must be if it refuses to accept the authority of God's Word. Am I right?
5: Yes, absolutely. And I think that is one of the hallmarks of the deconstruction movement, despite how people might be using the word. The way that it's manifesting in culture is it's a shift of authority from an external source of authority, like scripture or even reality. I mean, we're not denying that people might even really become confused about the reliability of the Bible and want to know, well, why do I believe the Bible is authoritative? Why do I believe it's God's word? And then we even say, if reformation is not possible, if you're not in a place where you can just pull out your Bible and say, okay, I'm going to line up my views with what scripture says, you still don't have to deconstruct. You can move into apologetics. This is where apologetics comes in, where you can look at arguments for, you know, the manuscript copying tradition and look at the accuracy of that. You can look at the historical reliability of the gospels. And so, you know, apologetics can play a role. And that was really my story. And so, interestingly, Janet, when I wrote another gospel, I described my faith crisis of just becoming intellectually persuaded that I couldn't trust my Bible. And so I had to spend years studying this stuff because I didn't want Christianity to not be true, but I really wanted to know what was true. And so for me, apologetics was that thing that helped me. But in the book, in the first book, I actually described my journey as deconstruction. But in this book, I actually correct myself. Now that I've studied deconstruction, I realize that's not what I did. I did not deconstruct. Sure, I mean, it was agonizing. It was years long. It caused me to dig deep. But I was always pursuing truth and being willing to follow it where it leads, whether I like what I find or not. Whereas in deconstruction, what we find is people are following some sort of internal moral compass, some sort of where the truth source source gets moved from an external source to the inside, to your own heart, to your own thoughts and feelings and preferences. And that's why in the deconstruction movement, you often hear people say, this isn't about having correct beliefs. It's about getting rid of beliefs that are quote unquote toxic and harmful. And so those words are used, though, outside of the context of truth and really just depending on what you think is toxic and unhealthy to you. And so you can then get rid of any belief that makes you feel uncomfortable or makes you feel sad or depressed or something that you just feel doesn't make you thrive. And so really it's this very subjective way of putting together beliefs. But then, of course, as we know, if you do that, you're going to end up with a religion or a God or a worldview that's really crafted in your own image.
4: Exactly. Exactly. As Bob Dylan said, you got to serve somebody. And so there's going to be some worldview that you're going to subscribe to. I'm glad we're taking a few minutes to talk about language, because both you and Tim really underscore that this is very much about verbiage and words need to be defined in its application. You use the Mormons as an example, which is a brilliant way of saying you may use the same word, but it has a markedly different meaning, such as the case in deconstruction as well. So I am joining your campaign that that's not going to be a word that I'm going to use in a positive sense. There are other ways to examine and sift and weigh and be a good Berean without deconstructing, because in its application today, it's destructive. And not only deconstructing, it is destructive. And I think it's important to understand that. So here's another word, and that's the word evangelical. You know, I'm so glad that you brought this up in the book, because I've struggled. I know who I am, but if I'm asked to use a word to convey the concept of who I see myself as, evangelical is vacuous. And I know, for example, The Atlantic uses the term as a cudgel constantly. You say brilliantly, it's perceived to be synonymous with misogyny, racism, homophobia, and the political support of Donald Trump. Spot on. That is exactly the case. I'll give you the Washington Post practically every other day talking about evangelicals in the election as though there was a presumption that this is a doctrinal worldview. So what do we call ourselves? As long as words are important here, fundamentalist is not a bad word. It means going back to the root, but that was a worse pejorative before the word evangelical. So how do we identify ourselves now as followers of Christ?
5: Right. Well, I mean, I think Christian is a good word to use, but again, that gets, you know, redefined in so many different ways. But it's really important for our audience to understand the importance of the word evangelical within the deconstruction conversation, because a lot of times the hashtag exvangelical will be used synonymously with the deconstruction. And so if we think of the word evangelical, that's another one kind of like deconstruction that people define all sorts of different ways. And there's really not an agreed upon definition of what that even means. In recent studies that have been done that have evaluated the theological beliefs of evangelicals, these were self-professed evangelicals. So we don't even know what they meant when they were taking these surveys to know what their theological beliefs were. So, you know, I think classically people appeal to the Bevington's Quadrilateral, which characterized evangelicals as having an emphasis on personal conversion, biblical authority, an emphasis on the atoning sacrifice of Jesus on the cross, and then activism, which really in that context meant preaching the gospel globally around the world. Well, if that's what an evangelical is, sign me up. I'm an evangelical, right?
4: Exactly.
5: And then, of course, but then when the ex-evangelical sees the word evangelical, they see the things you just mentioned, misogyny, racism, homophobia, and then like conservative political values, and however that spectrum might lead all the way to rabid support of Donald Trump. So that is what they're leaving, but they throw the whole thing out altogether.
4: Completely, completely. The book is called The Deconstruction of Christianity. It is brilliant. I would have expected nothing less. The subtitle really helps you understand what it is that's deconstruction, why it is destructive, and how to respond. Alisa Childers is the co-author along with Tim Barnett. It is a work for our time. And as we noted earlier, this is not going to go away anytime soon. So how then shall we live? Said Dr. Francis Schaeffer, back after this.
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4: Hi, this is Janet Parshall, and you're listening to AM 630 KCIS. The distinct privilege, and boy, is it ever a privilege to talk with Alicia Childers. She is really making the church think and contend, and both are needed in these latter days. As good is called evil, evil is called good, and we're seeing a movement away from the church calling itself deconstructionism. But it really and truly is about abandoning sound doctrine, of creating, if you will, a worldview of your own construction, where, if I may be so bold, in the end, you shall be like gods. And Alisa writes about this. This really goes back to the first deconstructionist with Satan himself in the Genesis story. And it's just a wonderful way of breaking this all down. Let me, if I can, talk about some of the things that apparently are the five basic points that you write about that ex-evangelicals say that they have an umbrage with when it comes to Christianity. A literal reading of the Bible, a belief that women are to be submissive to men, a belief in the sanctity of heterosexuality, heteronormativity, and the rejection of homosexuality as sin, the assumption that the American way of life is best, and last, identification and partnership with political and social conservatism. If I can there quickly, I want to take a look at two things. One of them is, and you make this excellent statement about reading the Bible literally, which means, and you write in the book, reading literally means believing that the Bible communicates literal truth, but not always in a literal way. It's a superb summation. Explain to our friends what you mean by that.
5: Right. Well, a lot of people in the deconstruction movement are rejecting what they call a literal reading of the Bible. And but the problem with that is that it's not like they're coming to it with good tools of hermeneutics saying, okay, well, Right. Where are the figures of speech? Because Every Christian, you can go to any conservative seminary across the nation, and they're going to teach you that the Bible employs figures of speech. Nobody reads when Jesus says he is a door. Nobody reads that as thinking that Jesus is made of wood and has hinges. And, you know, there's all sorts of figures of speech in the Bible. There's different genres. And so the deconstructionists tend to say, well, you know, you take Genesis literally, therefore we're rejecting that. Well, yeah, I mean, if you're saying that I'm taking history literally, yes, I am. But of course, we are also recognizing figures in speech, but there's always a literal meaning behind the figure of speech. But what's interesting, Janet, is in the deconstruction hashtag, some of these deconstructionists are the most wooden literalists you'll ever find. They're accusing conservatives of being literalists, but they'll say, you need to reject your Bible because it teaches X, Y, or Z. And you're thinking, well, they're appealing to some Old Testament law that Jesus fulfilled that no longer applies to us. Do they not know this? Are they just taking the Bible so literally that they don't understand that there are these tools they can be using to interpret it better? But often I think it's a little bit hypocritical, that biblical literalism one in particular.
4: Yeah. I couldn't agree more. You also said something, and I'm loath, even though I'm coming to you from the nation's capital, to get into a political conversation, but I am all about worldview, just like you are as well. And I think it's important to point out something that you and Tim wrote in the book. For Christians, politics will flow downstream from theology. In other words, how we vote and engage politically will be informed by what we believe about God and what he says in his word. I didn't take a class one day and say, whatever the public policy issue is, oh yeah, I got an A in that class and that's why I'm voting this way. My worldview is the grid through which I look at these public policy issues. But for some people, that seems to be cryptic and problematic. Give me your take on that.
5: Yeah, well, there was some sociological research that was released a couple of years ago about the difference of belief between progressive Christians who are related to deconstruction and that progressive Christians have deconstructed into progressive Christianity. And so they compared the views of progressives and conservative Christians, both theologically and politically. And what they discovered is that for conservative Christian, their politics flows out of their theology, whereas for progressive Christians, their theology flows out of their politics. So in other words, they start with politics and then form theological beliefs based on their political views. So you can see why for the deconstructionists, and in particular the progressive Christian deconstructionists, to look at the evangelical political conservatism as anathema, because for them, it's the liberal politics that start their worldview, and then they'll make their theology fit into that. So I think, you know, it's fair to say that real Christians are probably at this point going to lean conservative politically, because that's the party that's standing, you know, that's the viewpoint that's standing for the ethic of life and you know, biblical marriage and things along those lines. Now, whatever the words end up being, we're always going to stick with what the Bible says on these issues, whether the world turns them into a political issue or not. Exactly. And I think that's the thing that a lot of Christians fall for, this idea that, oh, because something's political, I don't want to talk mm-hmm. about it. Well, you know, abortion wasn't political 60 years ago. The world made it political. That doesn't mean we now have to shut up about it. And so I think that there, you know, it's a bit of an unfair criticism, because, you know, it's not like I'm saying whatever this party says, I'm going to go with. Of course not. I'm going to measure it against Scripture, as every Christian should do. And that's really what we should be doing as Christians, is forming our political beliefs flowing out of what the Bible has to say about these things. And I think yes. the Bible does say that we should care about how we treat one another and how our governments are run. And so we should be involved. But the problem is that everybody gets lumped into one thing. So if you lean socially conservative, well, then you must be, you know, ready to form a militia in the name of Donald Trump. Like, that seems to be the idea in the deconstruction hashtag, which, of course, is ridiculous.
4: Exactly. But they're free form with argument ad hominem. I mean, there doesn't have to be substance. And if we go unpack this idea of being in a post-truth world, it's about their feelings. So truth be hanged. It isn't even imperative anymore about whether or not it's a declaration of truth. It's how I feel about it. And also, using an argument ad hominem, going against the person, is a pretty strong indicator you're losing the debate. Rather than going to the merits, you're going after the person. And unfortunately, I see an awful lot of that in deconstructionism as well. Let me come back. There's so, so much in this book. I'm going to give you, my friends, fair warning. I'm at the 50-yard line already. I feel like I've barely scratched the surface. My book has all kinds of tags in it, because there's so many things I want to talk to Alicia about it. So let me just suffice it to say, I'm thrilled. I have another half hour to talk with Alicia, but there are wonderful, wonderful thoughts and concepts and ideas in this book that you simply must read. The Deconstruction of Christianity. Back after this.

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3: And good afternoon. A new problem in the Fife area at southbound 5 near Pacific Avenue. An accident is blocking in the right lane. It's backed up off and on starting around Highway 18 and Federal Way. An accident has two lanes blocked getting into Snohomish on Highway 9 northbound between Highway 96, Lowell Larimer Road and Marsh Road. Northbound 5 approaching Linwood around Damson Road. An earlier accident has been cleared. So that's an off and on slowdown from 160th leaving Bothell on up. Delay you maybe about 10 minutes there. Getting into downtown Seattle, about a 20-minute drive on South 5, approaching 50th past Denny. Northbound 5 is about 20 minutes total from Michigan up to I-90, then Mercer to the Ship Canal Bridge. And on the ferries, 1 hour waits at Mukilteo, Clinton, and Kingston. 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In our KCIS Seattle area forecast, clear tonight, sunny tomorrow with patchy afternoon and evening smoke, sunshine Wednesday through Saturday, and mostly sunny on Sunday. Our lows tonight in the 50s, highs tomorrow the 70s to mid-80s, 80s to lower 90s Wednesday and Thursday, possibly to the mid-90s in the Cascade Foothills, in the 80s Friday, and mid-70s to around 80 Saturday and Sunday.
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5: 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And by the way, she's written for the Christian Coalition, Crosswalk, The Stream, For Every Mom, Decision Magazine, The Christian Post. The list goes on and on and on and on. Another gospel book that she wrote, absolutely fabulous. Her own story through what it was like to be wooed into this world of deconstructionism. But thanks be to God, she decided instead to dig into the Word of God. And now we have this marvelous apologist as a result. Her second book, Live Your Truth, is a fabulous, fabulous book. It really speaks to this idea, and it replicates Genesis again, chapter 3, that you shall be like gods, that everybody now is their own truth teller, which, by the way, All you have to do is spend the first day in philosophy class and understand that that idea falls under its own weight. We all can't have the same truth. My truth would cancel out Elisa's. Elisa's would cancel out yours. So the bottom line is there is one objective, knowable truth that came to us from the truth giver himself. And that takes us to the third book that she's written. And there is a continuum in her writing. This one is called The Deconstruction of Christianity. What it is, why it's destructive, and how to respond. So Elisa, in the book, you talk about cause and effect. You write, in deconstruction, if deconstruction is the explosion, then crisis is the burning fuse that detonates it. And then you rightfully, and I say that because it really echoed some of the thoughts that I had about what are the causal factors. I'm a typical firstborn why person. So why would somebody do this? There has to be cause and effect. I don't think they become a deconstructionist or start this journey ex nihilo. There has to be something in their life. And so you point out that suffering and doubt can play a part in all of this, that the Bible certainly plays a part of this, the purity culture, politics, as we've talked about before, abuse, morality, toxic theology. Pick any one of those and talk about how that does, because as you rightly said, the fuse that starts somebody to say, I'm going to walk away. And so often I really think they get hurt by either the hypocrisy, which is often identified, but you and I both know C.S. Lewis said Christians are the best argument for and against Christianity. And that's been going on since the way started in the first century. So welcome to reality. But we are ambassadors. And so we should do our best to try to represent that king who has made us ambassadors for his kingdom. But so what I was reading that and I thought, if those are the causal factors and they've been around since time immemorial, how in the world do we stop, and I'll use the word a second time, the juggernaut of deconstruction if these causal factors are not going to go away anytime soon? Maybe we can mitigate, but I don't know that we can eradicate.
8: Right. I mean, as long as you have the church, you're going to have sinners who, you know, are part of the church and running the church. So there's going to be church hurt as long as there's a church. And so I think that there, you know, we have that social media component in the background, that social contagion element. But one of the questions that Tim and I really wanted to get to the bottom to as we were writing this book was, why is it that you could have two people that grew up in the exact same household, the same church, have the same pastors, go on the same mission trips, have virtually the same experience spiritually, and yet there can be a crisis and one deconstruct and one become an even stronger Christian, or have a series of crises that overlap on one another? And so as we were thinking through that question, we were thinking about foundation. It all starts with the foundation that you have. And theoretically, two people could grow up in the same household and at the same church, and one really have a real relationship with Jesus, have truly trusted in Christ, and have another who just maybe thought they were a Christian because they liked Christian culture, they spoke the language, they liked the community, they believe maybe some of the right things, but maybe they've never truly trusted in Christ. Well, then a crisis comes. You have maybe the moral failing of a pastor, even the mishandling of that moral failure. You might have a legitimately horrible experience of spiritual abuse, whether that be sexual abuse by a youth pastor or even just the bully pulpit of a narcissistic pastor. All of these things are real, and they can come together to make a crisis for somebody. And we don't really speculate about whether or not somebody was truly saved or not truly saved, but we're just going with their words. But it seems to me like if you read these deconstruction stories and you listen to them, the ones who walk away, you cannot pinpoint a moment in their life in the past where they recognized they were a sinner, cried out to Jesus to save them. And because you can't deconstruct that. Yes. When you are truly saved and indwelt by the Holy Spirit and sealed by the Holy Spirit, you can't deconstruct that. And so I think that there are, there's a coalescence of different crises, whatever they might be, church hurt, hypocrisy, but also, Janet, there's just good old fashioned rebellion. There are people who become morally at odds with what the Bible teaches about, for example, marriage and sexuality and gender. And so they're looking for a way, a justification to leave the beliefs that they were given. So sometimes there's intellectual reasons given, but I think in almost every case, you're going to find some sort of an emotional or moral component that serves as the crisis that maybe rocks the foundation that wasn't there. But in the case of this person who was a Christian and truly saved and had that foundation, that crisis is going to serve to draw them closer to Christ. And I'm not saying there's not going to be a lot of rocky time. Like in my case, I didn't even know what I believed at a certain point. I didn't even know if God existed. But there was just this thing in me that I just could not walk away from it. And so I think that it might be God shaking up the church a little bit, and out of his mercy, there might be people who never were really saved, who might have gone their whole lives not realizing that, that this deconstruction is serving as a wake-up call to say, hey, maybe I'm not a Christian, and maybe God will call those people back. That's my hope.
9: Amen. See, I love your perspective on this tremendously. So let me linger for a minute and ask, I have so many questions to ask you, but you made me think of something when you were speaking, which is there is an evangelistic zeal to some deconstructionists. Why? If you don't believe, why are you recruiting?
8: Right. And that's an important question to understand. In deconstruction, they truly believe that we are the ones in a cult. They believe that we are the ones that are so toxic and so harmful to the world. So that just simply leaving quietly is not an option. There's an evangelistic zeal to deconvert others. And they make it very easy, because when somebody discovers this community online, they have an infrastructure of community to run to when they disconnect from their church families, and sadly, Janet, a lot of times disconnecting from their parents and their brothers and sisters and their blood family that raised them in the faith, because they can so easily find this community online that's affirming them and celebrating them and even cheering them on in their decision to leave historic Christianity.
9: Wow. That's a superb answer. So let me go to the idea of truth, something that you write about with powerful eloquence on a regular basis. But it's also germane to this conversation, because you've talked about the Word of God, which is truth, by the way, with a capital T. The Bible, and Barna's information points this out to us, the Bible does not contain the Word of God. It is the Word of God. And yet we've got, here's the word again, multiple percentages, double digits, pushing upwards to 50%. Of evangelical Christians who think that it contains, it is the word, it doesn't contain, it contains the Word of God rather than it is the Word of God. And there's a marked distinction between those two. But you're right in the book, Christianity is not merely subjective truth. It is true truth. It is truth that explains reality. There's a presupposition in that that's paramount, which is, our hearts are transformed, but our mind is renewed when we come to faith in Christ. There has to be an intentional decision on your part to decide that the Bible is truth, rather than pick it apart, look for contradictions. I almost said contraceptives. That's a whole nother conversation for a different day, but contradictions. And to be able to say it was written by arcane, ignorant people through a verbal transmission of ideas that changed, and it bears no resemblance to the 21st century. So there is an act of the will at some point to be able to say, I believe it is the Word of God, and therefore I'm willing to subscribe to it and submit to it. Does the deconstructionist say, I choose not to make that choice because was it easy for me? No. My basics in nature says there's a whole lot of stuff I'd rather do than the Word constrains me from doing. Every moment of every day as a follower of Christ, I have to say no to what my flesh wants, to be obedient and to try to take on the character of Christ, to take on Christ, as the Word says. That isn't easy for a single person. So how much of this is, I reject truth, I don't want to make that choice, I'm going to make my own moral construction, and I have decided, the will precedes the emotion, Lewis said, I have decided in my will, I refuse to accept it as truth.
8: Mm. Yeah, I think we see that a lot. And I think if you can just reject the idea that objective truth is knowable in reality, especially when it comes to religion and morality, then it's very easy for you to get rid of the things in the Bible that are inconvenient for you. And I'm so thankful that God doesn't ask us to just plunge into the depths with a blind faith. We have so many things we can test in reality: archaeological evidence, manuscript, manuscript transmission evidence. We have historical evidence. There are so many different ways that you can test the Bible in objective reality. But ultimately, if we have an accurate copy of the Gospels, then we have an accurate copy of what Jesus said. And if Jesus was truly raised from the dead, we should have the same view of Scripture that he had. And he called the Old Testament Scriptures the Word of God over and over and over again, and even appealed to their authority when he was fighting the devil, when the devil was tempting him in the wilderness after 40 days of fasting. And so we have good reasons to trust in the Bible. But sadly, I think in the deconstruction movement, they might hear one skeptical claim against the Bible, and they'll use that as justification to get rid of the things that they don't want to believe are true, like biblical sexuality, God's design for marriage, and things like that.
9: Again, going back to the precious spirit in which you and Tim wrote this book, which was, again, with broken hearts, not with swords drawn. While there is brokenness for some people who have started down this path, at its core, let me ask you a real quick question as we go to break. Is there an element of rebellion in this?
8: I definitely think there is, yes.
9: Bob, again, if you're going to not submit to his will and his word, then your only alternative is you shall be like God. And that didn't work out so well last time I checked. Let me take a break and come back. Boy, is it just me or is this hour flying? The book is called The Deconstruction of Christianity. What it is, why it's destructive, and how to respond. Lisa Childers is our guest. She wrote the book along with Tim Barnett. It is such a word, an important word for the church today. Back after this.
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9: Hi, this is Janet Parshall, and you're listening to AM 630 KCIS. Lisa Childers is with us. She is teaching us how to think biblically, by the way, and that's so important. The Book of Jude, small book, tells us that we are to contend for the faith. There's an athleticism to that word. It really does mean knowing what we believe and why we believe it. And if you walk away from the objective, knowable truth of the Word of God, you are going to get lost at sea. It's just that simple. And so it manifests itself in a wide variety of ways, not the least of which is deconstruction. And in your book, Elisa, you write this: from the perspective of deconstructionists, there is no false theology to be corrected. There's only toxic theology to be deconstructed. How do they define toxic theology, and what's the antidote?
8: So this is something that's really took us a minute to understand, because of course we all want to reject beliefs that are toxic or harmful. But what Tim and I argue in the book is you can only know what's toxic and harmful if you first know what is true. So we use the example of walking in a room and you see somebody unconscious on the floor and someone else is standing over them beating on their chest, and you think, well, that's toxic, right? That's abusive. Unless the person laying on the floor has just had a heart attack and the person that's beating on their chest is doing CPR and trying to save their life. Truth changes whether it's a toxic thing that's happening or a really healthy and life-giving thing that's happening. So the problem in the deconstruction hashtag is that toxic and harmful beliefs are not assessed based on what's true in reality. It's based on your own internal moral compass. So if you feel harmed by something, then it's harmful. But it's important to understand its connection to postmodernism. So we're living in a culture that doesn't believe objective truth can be known when it comes to religion. Well, imagine if you're the postmodern person and you hear the Christian come around saying things like, well, you're a sinner, you need to get saved, Jesus died on the cross for your sins, he's coming again to judge the living and the dead, there's a place called heaven, there's a place called hell. These are statements about objective reality that are really not dependent or relative to each person. We're claiming that they're true for everybody. So for the postmodern person, for the deconstructionist, they're not even interacting with what you have said is true or false. They don't think you can even know these things. So their immediate knee-jerk reaction is to judge your motive. Well, why would the Christian be telling me I'm a sinner? Why would they be telling me that I might go to hell? Well, in the mind of the deconstructionist, that's just the church trying to control me with fear, and I need to break out of that system of oppression. So when the church says these things, they're just trying to prop up their institutions of power. They're just trying to keep you in the fold. You have to break out of that, according to the deconstructionist, in order to be truly free. So toxic theology is really any objective truth claim the church might make that makes commentary on the state of your soul as a human being and your need to be saved and what might happen if you don't.
9: And it's subjective. It has to be. What one person calls toxic, another deconstructionist might not. In other words, it's your level of offense and what bothers you. Let me point out something that you write in the book, too, about something called the Evangelical Deconstruction Project. And you talk about a progressive evangelical Christian who wrote an article called The Deconstruction of American Evangelism. And he summarized a book that was written by Jacob Allen Cook like this: what white evangelicals have labeled the Christian worldview bears a striking resemblance to whiteness. That is, white-centered and white hegemonic views, ways of viewing and arranging the world and responding to human difference. In other words, all those worldview conferences, and I'm smiling because, Alisa, you and I speak at these all the time. In other words, all those worldview conferences and seminars really may have been about teaching us how to think like white people, not like Christian people. I'm pretty sure I never did that once, but this is how critical theory has worked its way into this. Explain about this nefarious connection between deconstructionism and critical theory.
8: Yeah, it's very important to understand that there is a strong connection, and almost every deconstruction story flows out of critical theory, at least in the way that they think they know what they know. And what I mean by that is, one popular way of looking at knowledge in critical theory is called standpoint epistemology. Mm-hmm. And according to standpoint epistemology, your level of oppression and all the intersections of oppression that you can claim give you a higher moral authority to speak about issues of justice and injustice and race and women and men and all of these different things. So it's not like objective reality is what you're going to, but you're going to the marginalized person to inform you. And that is what we see in the deconstruction hashtag. In fact, there's one very popular deconstructionist who said, if you have not decolonized your theology, you have not deconstructed. And what she means by that is all those things I mentioned in the last answer, you're a sinner, you need a savior, Jesus died on the cross for your sins, all of these are just a product, in her view, and according to this view, that's just a product of white supremacy. And so if you believe those things, you're actually a racist, you're actually a misogynist, you just are siding with the patriarchy and whatever other evils they think are lurking behind those corners. And so in order to decolonize your theology, you have to get rid of those kind of objective claims that they think exist only to control you with fear. And this is what TikTok video after TikTok video claims in that deconstruction hashtag. So the connection between that oppressed versus oppressor mentality of critical theory cannot be over-exaggerated in the deconstruction movement. In fact, I don't even think you would be accepted in that movement if you didn't embrace that, at least to a certain degree.
9: I think you're spot on. Only in deference to time, because there are so many other things I'd love to talk to you about. I love to end on an optimistic note. You've already given me one answer that's optimistic, which is God may be shaking his church, and that's a good thing. If people are vacillating, if they're limping between two opinions, as it says in 1 Kings, this is an opportunity to stop and do some personal inventory about what is right and true and good and knowable. But how do we turn this around? Because the arguments, you know, and my heart breaks for those who have started down this very dangerous trail, and I know so much of it emanates from hurt, and I want to make sure that in my walk with the Lord, I don't do anything to contribute to that hurt in anybody's walk with the Lord. So how do we turn this around, or is this an inevitability that we must just accept?
8: Well, I don't know. I think, I don't know if we can turn it around or if it's inevitable. I think God knows that in his sovereignty, but what we can do is we can pray for our loved ones in deconstruction. We can do what we can to love them and maintain that relationship, share the gospel with them, and just trust the sovereignty of God that this is under his control and there is always hope.
9: Yeah, amen to that. And Alisa, you said something at the beginning that I want to underscore again. You have heard this if you're older than 5 minutes in your walk with the Lord. You have heard from the get-go how imperative it is that you stay in the Word of God. The book of Colossians says there's a war out there, and if you're not careful, you and I can be taken captive. The words to the church at Colossae, you can be taken captive by vain and hollow philosophies predicated on this world rather than on the Word of God. You want your anchor to hold, as the old hymn says, you stay grounded in his word. Question, more time on your laptop checking your email or in the word? I can't answer that question for you, only you can. That might be a good temperature read on where you are in terms of spending time in his word. Alisa, may the Lord just use this book in a powerful way to wake up a church that needs to go back to the cornerstones of Christian orthodoxy. Thank you for who you are and all you're doing. See you next time, friends.
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13: I think it's fair to say that when it comes to the cost of stuff right now, it's gotten just flat out weird out there. Eggs cost what steak used to, daycare costs what college recently did, and the cost of our kids playing sports requires a pro athlete salary. As a result, credit card balances have never been higher, and the average credit card interest rate is over 22%. That's both 3 to 4 times higher than mortgage interest rates and more than 3 touchdowns and extra points. It's Ryan from United Faith Mortgage, and it's hard for a lot of families right now. 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If you'd like to see if that would help you, we are United Faith Mortgage.
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15: In the past, the classic retirement scene went something like this. There was a dinner in the retiree's honor, and then there were those heartwarming, maybe predictable speeches. And if you put in enough years, hey, maybe a gold watch or, well, at least a plaque or a certificate. And then very quickly, you know that hole that you left in the company? Yeah, it closed up. And you wonder what was really accomplished for all those years of service. Well, now it's worse. You may not get to retire. You might be downsized, or you end up asking yourself the question, what do I have to show for my years of service? Well, frankly, I think you can do better than a gold watch or even a severance check. Yeah, I'm Ron Hutchcraft, and I want to have a word with you today about the legacy of a lifetime. Now, let's think about what will I have to show for my life? Good question. What do you want to have be your monument? What do you want to have show for your years? Oh, certainly more than a gold watch, huh? A book you wrote, a fortune that you made, maybe a house that's finally like you want it, a title you held, maybe a work of art, a business you built. Hey, you might be aiming too low with all of those. Our word for today from the Word of God, Psalm 127, I'll begin at verse 1. Unless the Lord builds the house, its builders labor in vain. Now we're going to find out what kind of priorities there are in a house the Lord builds. Unless the Lord watches over the city, the watchmen stand guard in vain. In vain you rise up early and stay up late, toiling for food to eat, for he grants sleep to those he loves. Now, here's a value that God really prizes. You ready? Sons are a heritage from the Lord. Children are a reward from him. Like arrows in the hands of the warrior are sons born in one's youth. You know what God meant for your inheritance to be? Your monument? What you're remembered for? Your inheritance is your children, your son, your daughter, the children or young people you have influenced or shaped, even if you're not their parent. Now, they are to be the focus of the best of your time, the best of your energies in the house the Lord builds. Now, you may never communicate the values and experiences of your life in a book that maybe, a lot of people will read. But your children will be your book, and many people will read them. They are your work of art. They are your fortune. The stocks that will appreciate and provide dividends long after you're gone and making many others rich for years to come. The problem is, it's really easy to be blinded and detoured and distracted by investments that aren't really the most valuable. Life's gold watches. Sometimes they scream for our attention more loudly. They ask for us. They demand us. Often our children don't. And yet they are top priority. Maybe it's possible that your children are getting the leftovers of you because, you're trying to make a name, or you're trying to make a business, or you're trying to make a fortune, or you're trying

0: of your lifetime.
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5: USA Radio News, I'm Anthony Lucero. President Trump says new talks with Iran are Tehran's last chance to reach a deal.
6: Well, you don't know. I don't know. I think we're going to maybe get something, but I want to give him every last chance before decapitation. Very tough to do what we have planned, built planned. We'll see what happens.
5: Trump says negotiations would begin with reopening the Strait of Hormuz, followed by a second phase focused on eliminating Iran's nuclear program. Voters head to the polls tomorrow for primary elections in Michigan, Missouri, Kansas, Virginia, and Washington. Michigan's Democratic U.S. Senate primary tops the ballot as progressive Abdul El-Sayed faces Congresswoman Haley Stevens in a race highlighting divisions within the party. Wall Street closed higher.
7: At the closing bell, the Dow Jones gained 693, the S&P rose by 110, and the NASDAQ jumped 540 points. I'm Lizzie Radabali.
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9: Local headlines.
10: Some residents have returned to devastated neighborhoods in the Spokane area to find their homes leveled by wildfires that erupted across the parched landscape over the weekend, covering yards and charred debris. In some cases, only chimneys were left standing. National Guard Major General Gent Walsh says there will be a long period of recovery.
11: As people go in there and to just grapple with the damage and grapple with the fact that their lives are forever changed. Some of these folks may not recover. Some of those folks may not rebuild in there.
10: The fires in around Spokane are among the most destructive in state history. About 700 buildings have been destroyed, a number that is expected to climb, and some 67,000 people have been under evacuation orders. Meanwhile, Washington State's congressional delegation is urging President Trump to approve federal funding that would help with the impacts of wildfires across six counties, including Chelan, Ferry, Okanagan, Yakima, Spokane, and Stevens. The request also includes the Yakima Nation, Colville Reservation, and Spokane tribes. The money could be used for firefighting, evacuations, and shelter support. The letter was signed by all members of Washington's congressional delegation. Meanwhile, Governor Bob Ferguson says FEMA is sending resources to help residents of Spokane ahead of official approval from the president.
12: FEMA made clear they are already moving resources into the state in preparation of potentially granting that request. So just want to be clear, the federal government's not waiting around for a decision.
10: In sports, in the WNBA tonight, the Seattle Storm are on the road at New York. In our KCIS Seattle area forecast, clear tonight, sunny tomorrow with patchy afternoon and evening smoke, sunshine Wednesday through Saturday, and mostly sunny on Sunday. Our lows tonight in the 50s, highs tomorrow the 70s to mid 80s, 80s to lower 90s Wednesday and Thursday, possibly to the mid 90s in the Cascade Foothills, in the 80s Friday, and mid 70s to around 80 Saturday and Sunday. We'll take a look at traffic next.
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2: A new problem getting into downtown Seattle, northbound 5, just north of I-90. A collision blocking the two left lanes. It slows approaching Spokane Street on up, taking you an extra about 15 minutes or so. Then it slows again, Mercer to the Ship Canal Bridge in the construction zone. Southbound 5, it's an off and on slowdown. 50th past Denny takes you about 10 to 15 minutes. Southbound 405, an extra 15, leaving downtown Bellevue, southeast 8th past Coal Creek Parkway. Getting into Snohomish on Highway 9, northbound just north of State Route 96. It's blocked with the traffic getting through on the shoulder. There's about a 2-mile backup. All southbound State Route 9 lanes have reopened. Northbound 5 remains slow off and on, getting into downtown Everett through to about 529 in Marysville. That's about a 15-minute delay. For KCIS Radio Traffic, I'm Keith Black.
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5: Hello, everybody. This is Pastor Rick's Daily Hope with Rick Warren. I'm really glad you're here. Today, we're continuing our series from Psalm 23 called Living in the Goodness of God. It's all about how God's goodness meets you right where you are and brings hope even in difficult seasons. Today, we're diving into part one of a message called How God Lifts Me Up When I'm Worn Down.
6: If you'll take out your message notes, life can really wear you down so that you've got nothing left to give. And I'm sure that every one of you at some point in your life could identify with this anonymous prayer request that came in. I feel like I'm in a war zone. It's just one battle after another. I argue with my wife. I clash with my kids over everything. I fight to keep my job. I struggle with our growing debt, and I'm losing the battle with my weight. And then there's the conflicts inside me. I fight my own fears, and I battle with my anxieties and my temper, and I'm always fighting off depression. And sometimes I'm just fighting to keep my head above water, and I'm just so tired. How does the goodness of God help you when you feel like that? When you're in the battle and you're all beat up, how does God lift you up when you're worn down? Not after the battle's over. I'm talking about in the middle of the battle. Where do you find the goodness of God? Now, we've been in this series for now. This is our 8th week on living in the goodness of God. And we're looking at Psalm 23, the most famous chapter in the entire Bible. It's only 6 verses. But it gives us 12 pictures, 12 expressions, 12 identifying factors of God's goodness in your life. How God is good to you, whether you're resting in green pastures and by still waters, or whether you're in the valley of the shadow of death, or this week when you're facing an enemy, when you're in a battle, a financial battle, a health battle, a relational battle, a battle for your own sanity. How does God show his goodness in that kind of situation? Well, today we're in verse 5. And in verse 5, there are 3 more pictures of how God is good to you. We're only going to look at one of them. For the next 3 weeks, we're going to look at one. This is such a deep passage, and the metaphors are so full that we're taking literally one phrase, not even one verse at a time, one phrase at a time. And so we're going to look at the first phrase in Psalm 5. It's at the top of your, verse 5, at the top of your outline, and it says this. You prepare a banquet for me in front of my enemies. Pretty simple statement. You prepare a banquet for me in front of my enemies. What in the world does that mean? I mean, this was written over 3,000 years ago. So how can it help you in the battles you have against your enemies this year? Well, we're going to tear it apart first, word by word. And to understand this metaphor, you need to ask four questions. We're going to ask, what kind of banquet is it? We're going to ask, who are the enemies? And then we need to ask, what does this banquet symbolize? And then we need to ask, what's on the menu? So let's get right into it. First, what kind of banquet is this? Well, again, let's just take it apart word by word. He starts off by saying, you prepare a banquet for me in front of my enemies. You. The word you means God. He's talking about God. So write this down. Five things we know. God is the host. God is the host of this banquet. So whatever we're going to look at today, it's God's idea. He is the host. And can you imagine the honor of getting an invitation in the mail where God says, I'm inviting you to my banquet. You'd be on an A-list. You probably wouldn't even go to bed tonight. You'd stay up taking a couple of showers, getting a haircut, whatever you could do, find new clothes so you'd be ready for a banquet that God has invited you to because he's the host. Then it says, you prepare. And what that means is this is well prepared. This is well planned. Write that down. This is not a spontaneous banquet. It's not off the cuff. It's not like, hey, let's go down to the beach right now. God has put forethought into this. This is planned. It is prepared. It's not of the spur of the moment decision. Now, I want to tell you that the word banquet in a lot of translations is actually in Hebrew the word table. And King James Version says, you prepare a table for me. But it's not just any table. The Hebrew word here is the word shulchan. And shulchan literally means the king's table. When he says, I prepare a table for you, a banquet, he's not talking about a TV dinner tray. He's not talking about a Formica dinette in your kitchen. He's not talking about a folding table that you just, this is one of those really long tables you see in a castle, in a medieval castle that's long, holds, you know, 50, 100 people. It's the king's table. It's the queen's table. This word in the Bible is used almost always to refer to a king's table, or it is referred to the table of showbread in the temple. So it's a special, it's a sacred table that you're being invited to. And it is well planned. It's all laid out. It's big, heavy, and it's got the king's feast on it. He says, you prepare a banquet. The next phrase is, for me. Here's what you need to write down. You're the guest of honor. So write this down. I am the guest of honor. This is not a banquet for somebody else that you're being invited to attend. This is a banquet that is really just for you. It's you and the king. You're the guest of honor. You're the big cheese. You're the big deal. And so it is for you. I am the guest of honor. You prepare a banquet for me. And it says, in front of. Here's the next phrase. It's a public banquet, not private. People are going to watch you eat with the king. People are going to watch you. It is public. It's not in secret. God wants to see you honored, and God wants everybody to see you being honored. So this banquet we're going to look at today is for you, and it's to be in public. It's not a secret event. It's in front of, and then the last phrase, which is the catch, in front of my enemies. Oh, now that's a twist. I might think God would say, I'm going to prepare a banquet for you and your friends. No, he says, I'm going to prepare a banquet just for you, but all of your enemies are going to watch us eat together. What in the world does that mean? It means that it's on a battlefield. Write this down. The banquet is on a battlefield. This is a banquet not just when good times are going in your life. It's when you're under attack. The king says, during the battle, I'm going to come and throw a banquet for you, and all of your enemies are going to watch me honor you, bless you, and have peace with you. So that's what the banquet is. Now, the second question is, who's the enemy? And I could go into this. This could be a whole sermon. We've talked about it before. I'm just going to give you the fill-ins. I've written some verses there. I'm not going to even teach on these because I don't want to spend most of the time on it. But the Bible says you have three enemies. They are the world, the flesh, and the devil. You might write these down. The first enemy you have is the world around me. The world around me. And I've given you some Bible verses there to look. The world is in opposition to God because it worships itself, not God. And the world around you is always coming after you, always criticizing you, always not understanding you, if you've ever been picked on, if you've ever been put down, if you've ever had injustice or bias or racism or prejudice or overlooked because of your gender, that's the world around you. The second enemy you have is Satan is against me. The world is around me, and the second is Satan is against me. And again, I don't have time to go into all of this, but God says that Satan is real and that he wants to defeat you. God loves you and has a wonderful plan for your life. Satan hates you and has a terrible plan for your life. And the Bible says that Satan wants to kill you. Satan wants to destroy you. Satan wants to defeat you. Why? Well, he doesn't even care about you. The only reason Satan hates you is because God loves you. That's why you're the enemy of Satan. Because God loves you, and Satan hates anything and anyone God loves. Because God loves you greatly, Satan hates you. Satan wants to hurt you and destroy you because he thinks that'll hurt God. If you wanted to get at me, get at my children or my grandchildren, you would hurt me the most that way. So you've got the world around you, you've got Satan against you. But then the third enemy, and this is the biggest one of all, is my old nature inside me. That's your third enemy, your old nature inside you. And the older you get, the more you're going to learn that your biggest enemy is you. And you don't always do the right things that you intend to do. You have good intentions. Paul wrote an entire chapter about this in Romans 7. He says, the things I want to do, I end up not doing. And the things that I know are bad for me, I end up doing. I'm in this battle constantly. And that's the third enemy against you. Now he says, in the presence of my enemies, I do a banquet. What does this banquet symbolize? Well, it symbolizes two things. In the Bible, a banquet almost always represents two things. Write these down. First, God wants and welcomes fellowship with me. That's the first thing that this banquet says, that God wants to hang out with you. He wants and he welcomes fellowship with you. This is one of the most amazing truths in the universe, that God, who created the whole thing, wants to know me, wants to know you. God wants to be your friend. God wants you to be his friend. God wants to fellowship. He wants to eat together. Let's go get something to eat. That is an amazing truth, that in the Bible, a banquet almost always represents fellowship. You know that. When you want to fellowship with somebody today, you say, let's go get something to eat. You have somebody over to your house. That's fellowship. When God throws a banquet for you, he's saying, I want to hang out with you. I want you to understand how much I love you. And he wants to show how you are welcomed by him, how you are wanted by him, and he wants to do it, listen, when you're under attack, to encourage you, in the presence of your enemies. When everybody else is coming against you, God says, I want to throw a party for you. I want to have a banquet for you. Psalm chapter 5, verse 11 says this. You welcome us with open arms, talking about God, when we run for cover to you. In other words, you're in a battle and you need a little protection and you run to God. God says, I welcome you with open arms. I love this in the Message paraphrase, Psalm 5:11. You welcome us with open arms when we run for cover to you. Let the party last all night. Stand guard over our celebration. God says, I know you're in the heat of the battle right now. You're fighting for your job. You're fighting for your health. You're fighting for your sanity. You're fighting for your dignity. While the battle's going on, hang on, I want to throw a banquet for you. Just a little encouragement here. Now, it's a party in a combat zone. It's a banquet in a battlefield. Now, I want you to use your imaginations to imagine this scene. Go back to like Robin Hood days of knights and vassals and kings and courts, and imagine a giant medieval battle. And there's two mountains, and this team A over here and team B over here, you're on the good side, and this is the bad side. These are the evil people. And the enemies have come out, and the soldiers have come out to fight this battle. And just imagine that you are a soldier on the front line in a medieval battle. And you're out there and you're fighting hard and you're working hard and the enemy's coming against you. It's a heated battle and you're tired and you're sweaty. You probably got some blood on you and you're scared. and you're hungry. And all of a sudden, word comes up without explanation, and a superior officer pulls you off the front line. And you're going, I don't know what's going on, but I'm glad to get off the front line because this is a hot and heavy battle. And the superior officer pulls you out of the battle, and you start walking back, and about 1,000 yards back off the front of the battle, you see this giant banquet tent has been erected with all the turrets and the flags, and it looks like a circus tent, a big tent. And you go, what's going on? And as you start walking toward that banquet tent, you realize, and there's a full feast there, you realize that the king has showed up. The king of the empire has shown up. And when you walk into that tent, there is the king's table. And it's 75 feet or 50 feet long. And it's heavy and wooden. Somehow they figured out a way to get it out of the castle and transport it directly to the battlefield. And this is the king's table. Only the fancy people, the noblemen get to eat at this table. And you walk in there and the table is decked out with all your favorite foods. Comfort food. Now, when you're in the middle of a battle, nothing tastes as good as coming home to some comfort food. And you walk in there, and this table's covered, and it's just you and the king. Just the two of you. That's it. And all this food. And around the tent have been stationed about 500, maybe 700 guards. So there's no way the enemy's getting in here. But the tent flaps are up, and everybody can see what's going on. It's not hidden. It's public. Everybody sees that the king has called you out of battle, brought you back to this giant banqueting tent, put on the feast of your favorite food, and it's just you and the king. And everybody sees it. And then the king says to you in a loving voice, this is all for you. I made this for you. I planned it for you. And I just wanted to hang out with you. I love you. I miss you. And I want to affirm you publicly in front of both of these armies. I don't want you to eat all you want. And you're unhurried, unworried. You're protected here. There's no way the enemy can get to you. And I just want to affirm you and have some fellowship with you. You think you're in a dream world. You know, how does the king even know me? I'm just a servant. I'm just a soldier. And then, so everybody knows what's going on, the king orders erected a giant banner outside with your name on it. And the banner says this, I love, and it has your name. And it's signed, the king. So everybody knows what's going on. This is a personal recognition, a personal act of love. I love you, your name, and I am proud of them. What I just described to you is exactly what God is talking about doing for you. You prepare a banquet for me in the presence of my enemies. I'm the guest of honor. You're the guest of honor. It's not for anybody else. It's not like you get the look on. It's not like you're a wedding crasher and you just came in to get some food. No, this banquet is in your honor. And the banner clearly says, because it's got your name on it. This is what God wants to do for you in the battle of your life. Look at this verse up here on the screen. Song of Solomon says this. He brings me to his banquet table, and his banner over me is love. You may have never thought that God was proud of you, but if you're a child of God, your Heavenly Father is proud of you, and he loves you. And he brings you to his banqueting table, and his banner over you is love. He wants your whole enemies to know how much he, the king, loves you. Now, go back to this picture. The enemy are fighting, and they see this going on, and all of a sudden they just stop the battle. And both sides are looking at this event taking place up here on the hill because it's public, it's not secret. And the enemy is absolutely dumbstruck by the scene. They all stop fighting and they just stare. And they go, are you kidding me? The king picked that one guy and brought him out. And they just stare. You know, I have learned personally that when God wants to bless your life, there is nothing that critics can do about it. When God wants to bless your life, they may spite you, they may slander you, they may ignore you, they may ridicule you, they may libel you, they may say all kinds of mean things about you, but they can't stop God's blessing on your life. They just can't do it. And that person at work who wants your job and is trying to push you aside, if God wants you to have that job, doesn't matter what they want to do. And if they are having a tough time with you getting over here in this area and they're trying to stop you, when God's blessing is on your life and God's banner over you is love, it doesn't matter. They cannot stop what God wants to do in your life. They are powerless against the king, and your enemies are dumbfounded. God loves to show the blessing of his people in front of the enemy. Now, today, let's talk about you. In your battle, in the middle of your battle, God is inviting you to a banquet. I'm going to explain it in just a minute what that banquet is. But he's inviting you to a banquet. Job chapter 36, verse 16 says this. God is gently calling you from the jaws of distress. What a picturesque phrase. From the jaws of distress to an open place of freedom where he has set your table full of the best food. The same metaphor. Job's saying the exact same thing David says in Psalm 23. It says, God, while you're in the middle of the battles you're in right now, God is saying, hey, come over here. Come over here. I've got a banquet for you. He is gently calling. He's wooing you like a lover. He's coaxing you. This is all done in love. Right now, God is tenderly calling you to his banquet. I highly recommend you accept the invitation once you understand what it means. And it says, God is calling you from the jaws of distress. Everybody remember the movie Jaws? Dun, dun, dun, dun, dun, dun, dun, dun. Yeah. I love this, the jaws of distress. Let me ask you, what's chewing on you right now? What's eating you up right now? What is it that's got you worried, anxious, fearful, and it's just gnawing, gnawing, gnawing? You're stressed out about it. You are in the jaws of distress. God said, hey, come on. You deserve a break today. Come over. I got a banquet for you. God is gently calling you from the jaws of distress to an open place of freedom where he has set your table with the best food. And as I said, others may criticize you, attack you, demean you, dismiss you, disregard you. But God wants to hang out with you. That's the first thing this metaphor, I prepare a banquet for you, means. God wants to fellowship with you, and God wants to feed you, to give you some new strength so you can get it back in that battle. You're tired. And you're about to fall over, and you need God's strength, and you need sustenance, and you need nourishment, and you need refreshment. He says, it's all there. It's all laid out on the king's table, and I transported it right here to the battlefield for you. He says, I put a lot of preparation in planning this, and I want to honor you. So God wants to welcome and fellowship with you. Now, here's the second thing the banquet means. Write this down. It also has another picture, and it means this. God wants to bless me to show the world his goodness. God wants to bless me so he can show the world his goodness. You are a trophy of God's grace. I am a trophy of God's grace. I don't deserve the blessing on my life, but I don't deserve anything. It's all by God's grace. You don't deserve this banquet, but God says, I just want to do it because I love you. You are exhibit A of God's grace. You are God's goodness on display. Look at this next verse, Psalm 31, verse 19. Your goodness is so great. Remember, we're studying the goodness of God. Your goodness is so great You have stored up great blessings for those who honor you. And you have done so much for those who come to you for protection when you're in the middle of a battle. Blessing them before the watching world in the presence of mine enemies. God says, I want to bless your life so all the people can look at you and go, wow, that girl is blessed. That guy is blessed.
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2: And on this Monday, August 3rd, 2026 edition of Newsmakers, Kansas voters will decide tomorrow whether to elect state Supreme Court justices rather than have the governor appoint them. It's a push from conservatives who have chafed for years over court decisions they disagreed with on issues such as abortion, school funding, and the death penalty. Supporters call it a pro-democracy change, and they're hoping elections move the court to the right. A review of current and past constitutions shows the last one to be amended with a similar change was Mississippi's in 1914. Critics say the move would make the court more partisan and less independent. Over the past several years, Missouri voters have amended the state constitution to create abortion rights, legalize marijuana and sports betting, and expand Medicaid health care coverage for low-income adults. None of those initiatives would have passed under a ballot measure getting decided by voters tomorrow. Proposed Amendment 4 would require future amendments proposed by citizen initiatives to pass in all 8 congressional districts, not just by a simple statewide majority. No other state has such a high standard. Supporters say it ensures all voices are heard, but critics argue it undermines majority rule. The proposal applies only to citizen initiatives, not those referred by the legislature. Massachusetts lawmakers are sending Governor Maura Healey bills to widen abortion access and curb book bans. Lawmakers approved both measures Friday as scheduled format sessions ended for the year. The abortion bill would allow physicians to make decisions about ending pregnancies after 24 weeks based on their professional judgment. The book measure would standardize how library materials are added or removed and protect librarians from punishment. California Republican candidate for governor Steve Hilton now says he would not extradite a California doctor who is charged with violating Louisiana's abortion laws if elected. Rich Cassone with details.
8: The doctor, Remy Coito, is charged with providing abortion pills to a Louisiana resident. Hilton now says the doctor did not violate California law and is protected from out-of-state prosecutions. Hilton made the announcement Friday during an appearance on Southern California's The Morning Horn radio show. During the primary, Hilton had argued that he had an obligation to honor each state's laws. Hilton will face Democrat Javier Becerra in the election for California governor this fall. I'm Rich Cassone.
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2: In our KCIS Seattle area forecast, clear tonight, sunny tomorrow with patchy afternoon and evening smoke, sunshine Wednesday through Saturday, and mostly sunny on Sunday. Our lows tonight in the 50s, highs tomorrow the 70s to mid 80s, 80s to lower 90s Wednesday and Thursday, possibly to the mid 90s in the Cascade foothills, in the 80s Friday, and mid 70s to around 80 Saturday and Sunday.
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11: It's a sad, horrible reality.
10: Yeah.
11: And so it's not the first thing your mind goes to when you're thinking of parenting. 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
10: 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This is Family Life Today. We've got Jacob Volk on Family Life Today. And Jacob, I don't know if you know this, but I don't think I've ever met anybody that we learned over lunch. You met, married in 6 months.
11: Yep. So we managed to do met, engaged, married, got a house, and then found out we were expecting all inside of a year, which is
9: and
11: pretty crazy.
9: All while you are in ministry, having a job, and you're getting your doctorate.
11: Yeah. It's a busy life.
9: Yes, so. But
11: if you're doing stuff that you love, stuff you're really passionate about, then that's great.
9: It's fun.
11: Having a packed schedule. I'm so grateful for all the stuff God's given me.
10: I mean,
11: do you
10: move pretty quick on the projects?
11: As a ministry?
10: Yeah,
11: no.
10: I mean, I was just thinking, you met that girl and you said,
9: you get some,
10: I'm not messing around.
9: You get things done.
11: I think, I don't know if I can say this, but
10: we can edit anything out.
11: I think getting married was because my wife Katie is so fantastic. Getting married was an easier choice than some of the projects we've had to choose to do from a ministry.
9: Yes. Tell our audience, what do you do? Because you're right.
11: Yeah. I'm here. I've got, into the light ministries. We are just passionate about God's good design for sexuality. And so one of the great dangers attacking God's good design is the issue of pornography. Mm-hmm. So what we do as a ministry is we make like films, documentaries, video series, all centered around helping people find freedom from pornography and then love God's good design for sexuality.
10: How did you get into this?
11: So I'm here chatting with you guys, the second half of the ministry. His name's John Michael Bout. We do everything together, kind of like partners in crime. We were friends we grew up together. And
10: in Canada?
11: Yep. Yeah, in Southern Ontario.
9: And you guys are younger. How old are you guys?
11: I'm 28. He's 25.
9: You're Gen Z.
11: Gen Z.
9: Yes.
11: I'm just the year that makes it.
9: Are you glad? Are you proud of that? Or are you not?
11: I think I have the sense of humor of someone from Gen Z. That very weird kind of nonsensical humor. I definitely fit in with that.
9: But man, there's something going on with Gen Z.
11: Yeah.
9: Of a revival.
11: Yeah. Well, we were talking a little bit about this.
9: Yeah.
11: The ministry went to CrossCon, and I got to talk to hundreds of young people, younger than me, but some of them like 18 to 25, some of them were almost a decade younger than me, and asking them and talking to them about the issue of pornography. And it was amazing. I expected when I would bring up the issue of pornography that most of them, about as quickly as they could, would be looking for the ceiling, twiddling their
9: thumbs.
11: Shame,
9: embarrassment, awkwardness.
11: And there was that, but on the whole, these young kids looked me straight in the eyes and just said, I hate pornography, wrecked my life, wrecked my friends' lives. what do I do about it? How can I help my church, my family, you know, my community, and how do I find freedom myself? Clear and honest about the issue. And that was really refreshing.
9: Is it different from what you've seen before?
11: I've seen a mix. You know, I've traveled in lots of different communities, been to different churches, and you always have a different range of reactions. I think this one was, you know, Cross is very young, kind of restless in reforms, kind of the end of that movement. And I don't know, they're just not afraid to call sin, sin, and also just got a lot of energy.
9: They say, I need help.
11: They need help, yeah.
10: Yeah, so I mean, obviously a different generation, even your generation, compared to like mine.
11: Yeah.
10: If you were an adult man in my generation that struggled with pornography as a Christian man, which a lot of us did, I did, you usually had a story, and I know this because I talked to a lot of guys at our church, your story went something like, yeah, I was a kid, I was 8, I was 9, I was 12, I was whatever, and I stumbled upon a magazine.
11: Yeah.
10: Or somehow I found a it was very rare.
11: Mm-hmm.
10: But it happened, and then there was this like grip, you know, that got in you and maybe came out later. But your generation and the next generation, they've grown up almost every second of their lives, right?
9: With access.
10: It's there. The access is so easily readable.
11: I talked to one guy who put it the best I've ever heard it. He said, it's easier for a young person today to find pornography than it is to get a glass of water, because at least you have to get off the couch to get a glass of water.
10: Wow.
11: And that sounds hyperbolic. You're like, that's a nice phrase, but it's not.
10: No.
11: Every device, every screen in your home is a highway to pornography unless you do something about that, which among the different things we do as a ministry is one of the messages I want to send to parents is like, you have to think about the devices in your home because, like you guys said, the average age of exposure is 8, even 7 years old to hardcore explicit pornography.
9: And it's found, it comes across the phone or device innocently, usually. Is that
11: often,
9: true?
11: Yeah. Especially for a young person, right? If they don't know what they're looking for, they're not really looking for anything. But, I mean, here's an example. I, at my home, homeschooled. So, you know, it's not just a public school thing. It's like, even homeschool, my younger brother was searching for a website that he knew that was perfectly fine. It was just a website about films. And he misspelled a single word in that URL. And it popped onto a porn website.
9: Mm.
11: Now, my mom had conversations with all of us. And so he had a roadmap for what to do. Mm. He knew, first of all, that Covenant Eyes would flag it. So our accountability software. He knew, second, so mom would find out about it.
9: Yeah.
11: But he also knew, he shut it down, walked over to mom and said, hey, mom, this is what's happened. This is what happened. You know, I typed this and it popped up. And he knew my mom wouldn't blow up at him or get angry because she said, if you see something, come talk to me. I'm not going to get angry with you. So he had a pathway forward, and he was like 14 or something like that. So it turned out to be a largely non-issue. But for someone who's not thought through these things, that could be a, what is this? I'm curious, I guess. And I could just start the process, right?
9: Okay, for every parent listening, that was a great discussion on here's the conversation that should take place. And if you haven't had that conversation, it should happen yesterday.
11: Yeah. There'll be a lot of different parents listening to this. And I'm always cognizant of the parent with the older kids who feel like they've blown it.
10: Mm.
11: And so right away, it's like, my answer is always, here's how you talk to your younger kids.
9: Oh, that's good.
11: But it's never too late to start, right?
9: So if you have a 17-year-old, who's probably, they're struggling.
11: Mm. Yeah, we can start there.
9: Yeah.
11: That would be like, you can, if you're thinking to yourself, you know what, they might be struggling. I'm not sure how to start this. One really disarming and honest way is an apology by saying, you know what? There's a lot of things I wish I'd talked to you about God's good design for sexuality and the dangers of pornography earlier. And I didn't. And I wish I had. I'm sorry about that. I'd like to talk about these kind of things more with you and start those conversations. Easy to say. Hard to do, right? I just put a nice little conversation.
9: People are like, okay, I got that. What's the next sentence?
11: Right. But I think it's disarming to just say, these are conversations I wish I'd had earlier, and they are going to be a little awkward and difficult.
9: Yeah.
11: For sure.
9: Well, what would you say after that? Like, hey, have you struggled? Do you ask the question, or do you just say, how can I help?
11: I would ask the question. Because if we're talking 18-year-old, they know what's up.
9: Totally.
11: They know what pornography is. They've known about it for a long time. Whether they're actively struggling or they're not, they're perfectly comfortable. Comfortable is an odd word, but their friends talk about this.
10: Yeah.
11: And so if you ask, are you struggling? and every parent here knows the relationship they had with their child better than I do, obviously. They're not unaware of this world. And so asking them, are you struggling? You know, you'll maybe get varying degrees of honesty with that, but letting them know, saying, hey, if you're struggling, I want to be on your team in fighting this. Not afraid to call sin, sin, but I understand maybe you got hooked on this, not really intending to. Mm. And so we're not going to excuse sin, but also know that pornography is addictive. And if you don't feel like you have anyone to talk to, you can get caught in a pattern of this that's really hard to get out of. So saying to your young person, look, I get it. I'm on your side. I'm not going to blow up at you.
9: I'm on your side.
11: But I want to get you help. Mm. Might take a few weeks before that's met with an answer that's actually like, hey, actually, I'm struggling. But I know stories from people who their kids have said, no, fine, totally good, zero problems. And then about a day later, come back crying, saying, I'm sorry, I lied, I need help. And then you can say, you can follow through with what you said and say, I'm not going to blow up at you. I'm not unaware that people can sin. So let's tackle this.
9: Or I have struggled with this before, yeah. Or I've been exposed to this. Mm. And I know, like, I think with kids that age, that's the time to share your own story. If you've struggled or if you understand the grip.
10: Yeah, when we found it on our computer, this is, you know, decades ago, but when we found it on a computer, I mean, it was interesting. The first question my wife said, is this you? Mm. You know, like, nope, not me, which means, we got three sons in this house. Mm. Somebody. And then when we found out who it was, because he said, yeah, that's me. I always wondered, what will my response be when this happens? Mm-hmm. And I assumed it will happen. It wasn't if, it was will. And now it's even a different world. There wasn't a phone yet at that time. But I remember looking at him and my response was, I didn't plan this. I didn't mm-hmm. know what was going to happen. And I cried. Mm-hmm. I said, let me tell you, dude, I've been down this road. Let me tell you where this leads. Mm. You know, so it was a brother to brother, like, I'm going to walk with you now, but you just open Pandora's box and I'll help you. So it was really interesting. That was, I mean, I look back now, it's like, I'm so glad that happened because we started a journey and almost a brotherhood. We're like, okay, we're going to do this as men together.
9: Yeah. It was interesting we're gonna win too, this thing. Because we both talked to him and said, like, how can we help you? What do you think needs to happen? He goes, I think I need to be off the computer for a month. We're like, whoa.
10: We were thinking a week.
9: Pretty harsh.
10: Yeah. So his was worse than ours.
9: But that's probably a conversation.
10: This was even before Covenant Eyes. There wasn't software yet.
11: Yeah.
10: Bad on us that we had a computer in the basement.
11: Yeah.
10: That's like, duh.
9: Well, now they're in their hands.
11: That's it. Well, mm-hmm. And the thing is, you can understand from a parent's point of view, you don't want to envision your children engaged in this.
10: Right.
11: It's a sad, horrible reality.
10: Yeah.
11: And so it's not the first thing your mind goes to when you're thinking of parenting.
10: Yeah.
11: And that's how I think a lot of parents just honestly weren't thinking in these categories. Got a phone or a laptop, put it in the basement. And it's more the generation, my generation, who actively struggled for most of their teen years that are very keyed in. And they go, computer in the basement, I know what I would do with that. Yeah. And so that's not happening.
10: Yeah.
11: What's really fun with my job is I spend a lot of time and our resources spend a lot of time helping parents kind of get into that messy, dark, sad world of what could happen and then start locking those doors down, especially for younger kids so that they never do.
10: Yeah.
9: Well, should you scare us with the idea of what could happen? Should we know those things as parents? And let me add this too, as we segue.
10: I want to hear those.
9: Out of that conversation, like your ministry, like that's a place to direct our kids or ourselves or anybody.
10: We haven't even talked about his ministry yet.
9: Well, he did a little bit at the beginning. Well,
11: what's helpful? We could give you a little background about how we started the ministry and what we've got going on.
9: And then we'll go to this question.
11: So I said, you know, John Michael and me, we kind of grew up together, really close friends, friends with his whole family. His story is that he was hooked on pornography from about 8 years old. Mm. And he did have really faithful parents who talked to him about these things, but he still discovered it, kept it a secret. And that was almost a decade of his life hooked on it. He, by the grace of God, had really good friends who were fighting for integrity. And he put this into death with the power of the Holy Spirit. And so he found freedom. My story is that I had a really great mom who talked to me about the issues of pornography very early. Mm. And I remember her telling me, I was about 8 years old, and she was like, you know, Jacob, we've told you about this thing called sex. And I was like, yeah, you did.
10: Got that one.
11: Yeah, it was weird, but you told me. And then she said, you know, there are some videos online of people having sex. And it's very sad that people film those videos. Christians shouldn't watch it. But if you ever see it, I want you to know you should shut that down and then come to me and talk to me about it, and I won't be angry with you.
9: Okay.
11: And honestly, she probably should have done it earlier. But
9: you think?
11: These days. Maybe
9: yeah.
11: This was
9: yes.
11: 20 years, 25 yeah. years ago. I don't know.
10: What age do you say now?
11: Yeah, at least. Well, I have a modified version of this, which we'll get into for yeah. really different age categories.
10: Okay.
11: There's certain things you can tell a 5-year-old that are pretty close to what I just said.
10: Yeah.
11: Aren't innocence shattering.
10: And, yeah.
9: Yeah.
10: yeah.
11: Hey, you know, God made boys and girls different. And sometimes there are videos of naked men and women on the internet. And if you see them, you know,
9: yeah.
11: a 5-year-old can handle that category.
10: Yeah.
11: Right?
10: Yeah.
11: But my mom told me about that. And I knew that Covenant Eyes was on my devices. So I knew that whatever I saw, my mom would see. And that wasn't a terrifying thing for yeah. me, because it was so early. I was like, that was the condition on getting a device in my home.
10: Mm.
11: If you want a phone or a laptop, it's got Covenant Eyes. So great. And Covenant Eyes is, that's one of the best. There are plenty of other
10: yeah.
11: ones out there.
9: And tell our listeners what Covenant Eyes is.
11: Oh, right. So Covenant Eyes, they're an amazing software provider, Christians who run it. And basically what they do is they make accountability software that monitors, filters, and blocks all the content on your devices and sends that information in proper, appropriate ways to like your parent or friend device.
9: Or husband or wife.
11: Or husband, exactly.
10: Mm-hmm. Whoever you pick.
11: Yep. Yeah. And so you can set that up to monitor what you watch online. And they're really good. They have a lot of AI software that will scan a whole like computer. And if it sees something sketchy or even not sketchy, but questionable, they can send blurry screenshots back to your accountability.
9: Oh,
11: person.
9: I never thought of how AI has improved that.
11: Very. I'm John Michael. I'm his accountability partner, just because he hasn't struggled with pornography for years and years and years. But we keep each other accountable. And sometimes, you know, I'll have something pop up on my phone that's blurred and I'll look at it. Oh, it's totally innocuous. It's like a shirtless dude from like yeah. a surfing commercial or something. And it's totally fine. But it questioned it and just gave it to me to double check. And I can slightly unblur it and see, oh, that's totally fine. You know, it's whatever. And it's sensitive, but on the good side, you know?
10: Yeah.
11: So, but then for me, I never got hooked on pornography.
9: Mm.
11: I'm one of the rare friends of my peers who never had that as part of his story. And I'm so grateful for that.
9: Mm.
10: Yeah.
11: And that's why I'm just on fire to help parents talk to their kids about it. Cause I want the 5-year-olds in our congregations today to be able to get to 25 and be able to walk down the aisle, not perfect, but be able to say, hey, my parents took this so seriously.
10: Mm.
11: I never got hooked on porn, and not drag that into marriage.
10: Wow. Mm.
11: Like that's pretty much what gets me out of bed every morning.
9: That is a good yeah. vision. You know, fall is when small groups start back up.
10: No, fall is when football starts.
9: Well, small groups start back up too. And if you're a group leader, you've been thinking about pulling some couples together for a marriage or family study. I hope you're thinking that. And this really is the best time of year to grab materials.
10: Yeah, I mean, you can get them right now through the end of August at Family Life. 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You just go there. You can pick from like the Art of Marriage or the Art of Parenting or Vertical Marriage. They're all video studies. And the workbooks are included. And I'm telling you what, you want to be a part of a group. It's phenomenal to watch God work in your family room. And it's so easy. It's plug and play.
9: Yeah. And I feel like we've done almost all of these studies. You guys, they're so good. And it's hard thinking, like, what can we do this year? We have the answer for you, and it's on sale.
10: We've got you covered. 25% off at familylife.com/shop. You said you worked on a documentary. What did that look like?
9: Yeah.
11: So that kind of brings us back to John Michael and I were friends. We're like 18, 19, trying to help our friends who are struggling themselves.
9: So at 18 and 19, you guys are trying to help your friends.
11: Yeah, and ourselves at that point too, to be honest.
9: Yeah. But,
11: you know, we're all just work. We're trying to figure this out together. We're young, we're dumb, starting accountability groups, helping do conferences and stuff. And John Michael tells this story often. He would buy copies of books that we loved, drop them off at friends' houses, and they wouldn't get read because it's a book that says pornography on it. So that's kind of going in the background of my head. A few years go by. I go to school at the Southern Baptist Theological Seminary for my MDiv at the time. And I met a guy named Tim Challies.
10: Tim's awesome.
11: Amazing. Yeah. So I asked Tim about his book, Sexual Detox. And Tim's hilarious. He is like, book's fine. There are better books out there. But he stopped and he said, you know what's interesting to me? We have this video problem of pornography. And in answer, we write books. There could be space for video solutions to a video problem. And I was like, boom. That was fascinating to me. John Michael and I had worked on film projects before, like my background's more in film and advertising. And so I called him and I said, dude, you're coming to seminary next year. We have a free summer. What would it look like for us to reach out to all of the names we respect the most who are writing on the issues of pornography and ask them if they would come together as like this dream team for a documentary? And so we started wrestling, what would this look like? And, you know, we started planning out some film trips and building out the whole outline of the documentary, all the fun stuff that goes into a film. And we said, we had a couple convictions. We were like, look, first of all, can we make this free? So what we did over the summer is we crowdfunded $85,000 in order to produce, which is hilarious now.
9: Wow.
11: $85,000 is not that cheap. Much to make a film. But we pulled it off for that much. Wow. And we said, we want to talk to men and women.
9: Yes.
11: Because we're so done with, it is good to extend the gospel of freedom to guys. Mm-hmm. But if you do that to guys only, what you're implicitly saying is the gospel that sets guys free is not for you, women.
9: And
11: we wanted
9: women
11: to say both.
9: Are being trapped today and struggling. Mm-hmm. Like you would know more than I would, but I know it's escalating among women of addiction.
11: We get these messages on Instagram. They're the most, as we started building this documentary, we were sharing promos and eventually, you know, we filmed it. It's Into the Light documentary. It's for free on our website. And it just walks through the process of change from bondage and sin to freedom in Christ. We filmed with Garrett Kell, who's been on the show, Deepak Raju, Jonathan Holmes was for next one, but just some great people. And we got messages from these girls on Instagram who would write us these beautiful essays about how they got exposed to pornography and how they struggled and how they didn't think they could talk to anyone in their church.
10: Yeah.
11: And then some of them would end saying, I found freedom and God is good. And some of them say, I'm still in the middle of it. That was just something we were really keyed in on early on, is to have that as like an awareness. And we're just uniquely at a place where people have paved the road to have those conversations more.
10: Yeah. So how does the, you know, how does it work for a person struggling? How do they find you? What do they do? Do they watch the videos, go on a course? They just do it with a group, do it alone.
11: All of them. So for the person who's struggling, that was our first resource, right? The Into the Light documentary. What we did is we made the documentary so it's like a start the conversation, get everyone on the same page. So you could watch it like hour and 20 minutes to film. You can watch it at a youth group or a church showing or something. But what we also did is we split the documentary up into 7 chapters and we made an accompanying workbook that goes with it so that you can kind of slow it down video by video, really dive into the discussion questions in the workbook so that if someone wanted to do discipleship, a one-on-one accountability, they could do that for 7 weeks. So that's kind of how we built that first resource for that. And so I think a great way, if you're convicted of your sin and you're struggling, is to go watch the documentary first.
9: What's that one called?
11: Into the Light. It's called Into the Light documentary. We kind of stole the name from the documentary.
9: Yeah.
11: What it does is, what the devil loves to do is trap you in immediacy. Mm. He doesn't want you to see far, have a vision for your life, understand God, just wants you trapped in the moment. And what the doc does, I think pretty well, is gives you that whole process that ends, Garrett Kell ends it, and then David Platt does him even more, which we filmed with, gives you a vision of like, oh, you're free and you're like plugged into a church and you're helping other people. And then even your freedom could lend you to serve missions and maybe even go spread the gospel further. That's a really cool vision to orient your life around. Mm. And if you're just stuck in the, my phone need to delete apps, which is really important. But if you're stuck there, you don't see the whole picture. And the doc can kind of get that

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1: This is so helpful.
0: And so needed.
1: Yeah, it is.
0: 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And we've got him back for tomorrow, so you don't want to miss that.
1: We know life is full of challenges, and families today need biblical truth more than ever. Isn't that true?
0: That is true.
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6: USA Radio News, I'm Anthony Lucero. President Trump is accusing Iranian leaders of being unbelievably duplicitous after Tehran denied talks with the U.S. over reopening the Strait of Hormuz.
7: We're talking about the Strait, the opening of the Strait, having it open literally by tomorrow, completely open.
6: Iran says they are negotiating with Oman while Trump insists meetings are underway and the Strait will open. President Trump says he expects Todd Blanche to be confirmed as Attorney General after a deal ended a Republican Senate hold. Blanche has agreed to terminate a Justice Department anti-weaponization fund, and his confirmation vote begins tomorrow before the August recess. Wall Street closed higher.
8: At the closing bell, the Dow Jones gained 693, the S&P rose by 110, and the NASDAQ jumped 540 points. I'm Lizzie Radabali.
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9: In our KCIS Seattle area forecast, clear tonight, sunny tomorrow with patchy afternoon and evening smoke, sunshine Wednesday through Saturday, and mostly sunny on Sunday. Our lows tonight in the 50s, highs tomorrow the 70s to mid 80s, 80s to lower 90s Wednesday and Thursday, possibly to the mid 90s in the Cascade foothills, in the 80s Friday, and mid 70s to around 80 Saturday and Sunday.
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13: Well, our best advice is to form a warm connection with people, and then what happens is the gospel naturally enters in, so sharing the gospel will never feel like a sales pitch or an awkward pivot. And the two skills you need are so easy. Asking good questions and telling great stories. Yeah. If you have a couple of stories of what God's been doing in your life and you're able to ask good questions, you will be amazed at what God's able to do.
14: That's Dr. Heather Holloman, and she and her husband Ashley are with us today on Focus on the Family with Jim Daly. Thanks for joining us. I'm John Fuller.
12: John, as believers in Christ, we're called to share our faith. I feel like when I was a fairly new believer, I did that more intentionally, if I could say that.
14: More passionately.
12: Yeah, so I say that with my self-conviction that, you know, every day we should get up and say, hey, Jim Daly here reporting for duty, Lord.
13: That's good.
12: And say, what do you have for me today? Mm-hmm. And sharing the faith with people around you should be, you know, pretty natural. Yeah. And we want to help you today. We want to equip you. I don't think if you're introverted, that's okay. If you're extroverted and it comes more naturally, that's okay. The whole goal here is how to encourage you in sharing your faith with those around you for their benefit, mm-hmm. so they can have eternal life and bring the kingdom of heaven to this earth right now.
14: Mm-hmm. Yeah, and this is a high calling for each of us as followers of Jesus. So we're so glad to have Ashley and Heather Holloman here. They're popular guests here, and their heart passion is to help you engage others well. So they've actually had their own organization, their own ministry called Seated and Sent. Heather is an associate teaching professor at Penn State. She's a speaker and an author, and the book that they've written together is called Sent, Living a Life That Invites Others to Jesus. And this is an imminently practical way for you to kind of reorient your life, mm-hmm. so you're really aware of the people around you for the cause of Christ.
12: And

0: Ashley and Heather. Welcome back to Focus on the Family. So good to have you.
1: Thank you so much for having us again.
2: Yeah, we're so excited to be here together.
0: And thanks for traveling. You know, sometimes the viewers and listeners don't realize you're flying across the country to be here in studio with us. It takes a lot of commitment, and I really do appreciate it.
2: We wouldn't miss it. Thank you for having us. This is a joy.
0: Let me start with a kind of an out-of-the-field question here. We had Gary Thomas on a while back, and in that context, Gary was talking to us about kind of this, the me-focusedness of our culture today. You know, we're thinking of ourselves so often. Even in the church, it has seeped in. And he was talking about eternal salvation. Mm-hmm. You know, that at the core, if you think Jesus died, rose again, only to give you eternal life, you're not thinking correctly. Because what he wants is to give you eternal life, but that other impact is so that you can bring the kingdom of heaven to this earth and share the gospel with others to bring kingdom to this earth. I went, wow, I don't think I've had that broader perspective like that. What do you think of that comment?
1: No, I love that. It's at some point we are going to leave this earth and be with Jesus. And if that's going to be an amazing better life even than this, why not take us now? I mean, if that's what, if God wants the very best for us, maybe it's because he has really great things for us to do here.
0: Yeah.
1: You know, and being on mission with him, the adventure of
0: absolutely.
1: That.
0: And we've got that great series from Ray Vanderlaan, That the World May Know, and his RVL Discipleship series. He's a Jewish scholar. We've been doing that with Ray for 30 years, I think. And in there, the main point that Ray connected with me and so many others with is, when sin entered the world, chaos entered the world. Jesus came to bring God the Father's shalom, his peace into this chaos. Yeah. That's what you're talking about.
2: That's right.
0: How do we do that with seated and sent? And how do we identify, this is my main mission, Lord, thank you.
2: Well, really, what happened to me was I was reading the book of John one summer, and I noticed the number one way Jesus describes the Father in the book of John is the Father who sent me. And I kept thinking, this is the most important thing Jesus is calling to mind about his own identity. So imagine the chills I got when I read John 20:21, where Jesus says, as the Father has sent me, so I send you. I thought there is something I'm missing about this idea of this sent identity, which Ash and I have really worked out over the years. What does it look like to really know you're sent? What are the mindset shifts you have to have? It's changed my whole world to think this is the most important thing about my identity, and that Jesus is seeking this and saving the lost, and he's inviting me to do it.
0: You heard me in the opening talk about that maybe clumsiness or you know, you start with energy in this area of evangelism. But in that context, with the church specifically, how are we fumbling a bit in this space when it comes to knowing what the book of John says and then applying it to bring honor and glory to the Father?
1: Yeah. The greatest thing that's happening in the course of human history, the greatest thing, is that God is keeping his word and drawing a people to himself. It would be enough to be a part of that, but and that's what we celebrate. But we've forgotten somehow to celebrate. We get to be a part of helping others be a part of what God is doing and being a part of God's family. And that's what really caught my attention like 20 years ago. I grew up in a great church. I grew up in a church that taught me to share my faith, very gospel, Christ-centered church. And I was like, yeah, that's never going to happen. I'm more introverted. I stumble over my words. I think of the best things to say 14 days later. And I thought of sharing my faith like going to the dentist. Well, once or twice a year, I probably should do that, but something bad is going to happen and it probably will hurt. And I think, I don't know if we've intended to do it or not, but in the church, at least in the West, we say, yeah, we all know this is bad and hard to do. No one wants to do it. Go do it anyway. And what we've discovered is, no, this is a great thing to do.
0: Yeah.
1: God is, as Heather said, as the Father sent me, so I send you. It's this grand invitation that we get to be on adventure with Jesus. He's doing the heavy lifting. Can we just join him in it and see God unfold beautiful things?
0: We have to start
1: somewhere different, I think.
0: Yeah. Heather, let me ask you, I mean, it's kind of a ball of yarn in there. And what I mean by that is my ability. So if I'm more extroverted, as Ashley was saying. I might feel more equipped, capable of engaging a stranger walking up and saying, you know, I had that piece of cake one time and it reminds me of God. Some extroverts can really connect those dots. Yeah. And you go, wow, that was amazing. But speak to that idea that even the gifting part of it, is this something that we could say to the Lord, Lord, you know, I'm not strong. Who else? Moses? Had this issue where he stuttered and said, Lord, don't send me.
2: Send someone else. Yeah.
0: Send somebody else. I can't communicate. Boy, that's right at the heart of the whole thing, right? Mm-hmm. Even in a more forceful way that caught my attention, of course, you're the word PhD, so I'm going to leave this to you. But this context of evangelism becoming more of an identity than an activity.
2: It's who you are.
0: That caught me.
1: Yeah.
2: It's who you are and not what you're doing. And I don't know if you want to speak to this. As someone who's an introvert who doesn't have the gift of evangelism, you had to learn to do it by faith. Like what
1: Paul tells Timothy, do the work of an evangelist. And behind that is there's a great God who's going to empower us, who's going to go ahead of us. You know, it's not all on me. And I get to see it unfold. If I will just take the next step of faith, I'll watch it unfold.
0: Speak to that equation of effort and outcome. Because I think for us, you know, again, it's this equation where we're saying, almost saying like, you know, we've got to accomplish it. It doesn't leave it to the Lord. I think I read somewhere that there's 11 touches before somebody comes to Christ, 11 encounters with believers. I don't know if that's true, but I like the concept of it, that you're not necessarily going to close the deal. Mm-hmm, And I think we as extrovert evangelists love closing the deal.
2: Sometimes it happens.
0: But to understand a person is going through a process of investigation, inquiry, trying to match their heart and the yearnings of their own heart. This is the seeker person. And we come along different Christians to touch them in different ways that the Lord is orchestrating.
2: Yes.
0: And I think getting to the point is trusting God is the maestro and that we don't have to do the conducting.
1: Right.
0: We just need to be the faithful moment person to say, hey, have you ever thought of God?
1: Right, exactly. For years, I thought, I'm going to screw this up. And like, God is wringing his hands. Oh, don't let Holloman in on this. You know, he's
0: only going to... You have that impression.
1: Right. And I have to tell you a story that set me free from that. Years ago, I was struggling with, there were days I felt really good at this. Like, man, I can do this. And other days, I felt really inferior. I'm horrible at this. Why would God ask me to do this? And I needed a different reason of why I was sharing my faith, living out the calling God had called me to. And God took me back to the most inglorious moment of my life as a parent. Here I am on Focus on the Family sharing this story.
0: Well, I love it.
1: But we get snow in Pennsylvania. I love to shovel this driveway efficiently and effectively. You know, don't slow me down.
2: Amen.
1: And don't drive over the driveway until it's clear, right? That kind of thing.
3: Absolutely.
1: Very rigid. Well, my daughter, who's like 3 at the time, she's like this tall, the shovel's twice her height, comes out in her kind of Ralphie's brother from A Christmas Story.
0: Exactly. You know, Michelin man.
2: Yes.
1: Right. And she goes, Dad, I'm here to help. My first thought is, you're just going to slow me down. And I tell her, you're just going to slow me down. Go back inside, see your mom. And you would have thought she had taken acting lessons because I had crushed her spirit. She drops the shovel. She slumbers back inside.
0: Yeah.
1: And immediately the spirit was convicting me like, Ash, did you ever think that maybe she just wanted to be with you?
2: Yeah.
1: And did you ever imagine that maybe, possibly, perhaps, that might be a little bit more important than how effectively or efficiently you shovel the driveway?
2: That's right.
1: So I'm like, God, why are you bringing this up? This was like 10 years ago. We dealt with that. He goes, Ashley, and this is, you know, not a verbal, audible voice. I'm sensing God's spirit speaking to me. And I sensed him say, I really don't need you to reach the grad students of the world. Huh. And you might actually slow me down.
2: You're going to make my work harder.
1: You might make my work harder. But when I thought about reaching this part of my kingdom, before you were even born, I thought of you. And I wondered if maybe you might enjoy doing this with me. How special it might be that we would go after this part of my kingdom together. That's why I invited you into it. It wasn't about your greatness or lack of greatness. It was about my greatness and kindness to invite you into this. That has set me free since that day of saying, well, God, I'll try not to slow you down, but let's go do this together.
0: I think the question is this idea of waiting upon the Holy Spirit. Because certainly in the West, we're not good at waiting. Waiting? and we're wanting to dictate to the Holy Spirit.
2: Right.
0: Lord, come on, Lord, we got to get going. Speak to that idea of presence and waiting and sensing the Lord's movement and then moving with Him,
2: right,
0: not out in front of Him.
2: Mm-hmm. Ashley, I think, is better at that than I am with the long-term investment, good conversations. I mean, someone that he was able to lead to Christ, it took 4 years of listening, being able to have good conversations, listening to the Holy Spirit. I think once you have a warm connection with people, though, and you're sharing your life, you really, what you're doing is kind of, as you're talking, just kind of checking in with God. And I do think God has put questions on your mind or given you insights into what to say.
3: Well, even Jesus said to the disciples, you know, when he says, "You'll be my witnesses," you know, he sends them to an upper room and they wait and they wait.
0: Yeah, exactly.
3: And they wait.
2: Yeah.
3: And they don't wait for like better cultural situation,
2: right,
3: or they don't wait for another strategy. They actually wait for a person. They wait for the Holy Spirit to come. And then when he comes, he fills them.
2: With
3: and now
2: power.
3: We have the church.
0: Yeah.
3: And everything is different. And so I think you're so right. Let's not get out ahead of God. He's really good at speaking and leading and directing our lives. And he knows exactly what the person we're speaking to needs and where they are.
4: Mm. So what I'm hearing so far is don't get out ahead of God, and also don't miss the opportunity in front of you. This is Focus on the Family with Jim Daly, and our guests are Heather and Ashley Holloman, and we're talking about their book, Sent: Living a Life That Invites Others to Jesus. This is a winsome book. It's rich in stories and biblical wisdom. There are questions at the end of each chapter, so at the least get this and go through it with your spouse, but maybe consider a small group study. This would be a great way to kind of have a community to reset your thinking and to go on mission with God together in the context of that small group. We have the book here. Get a copy. Call 800, the letter A in the word family, or stop by focusonthefamily.com/broadcast.
0: Well, Ashley, John mentioned my plane experience. I think you had a better one. What was your plane experience?
3: Oh, this was remarkable. Remarkable.
0: Okay.
3: Well, no. It's remarkable because I'm always this close from screwing it up. So hopefully we're getting people a lot of
2: right.
3: confidence
2: yeah.
3: that anyone can do this. But what did you...
2: Well, just that you used to not be this way.
3: No.
2: Once you understand your sent identity,
3: yeah.
2: you're waking up thinking like, God, who are you going to send me to? And you really believe that the person you're sitting next to,
3: right.
2: you've been sent
0: Which
2: to.
0: Which is crazy for
2: right.
0: an introvert.
3: Yeah.
2: Yes,
3: so
2: and I'm watching this. It's amazing.
3: One of the things we talk about in the book is just how do you develop a mindset for living the sent life? And part of it is this identity part. Like, you are this. Just like, well, why do we play? Because we're playful people. Well,
2: right.
3: why do we share our faith? Because God has made us sent people. But the other way we talk about it is just developing a great appreciation for the goodness of the good news and the lostness of people. And how do you cultivate that? Well, I was really counting on that. I'm sitting on a plane and I was like, okay, God, help me to remember the goodness of your gospel and the lostness of people. Motivate me to share your good news with them today. And the guy sits down on the plane and he's being followed by his wife, a child that's having a hard time on the plane, and presumably one of their mothers, you know, a grandmother. And he, instead of going back to help take care of this family, even before the flight takes off, starts ordering out, you know, drinks. And all that kind of goodwill in my heart just evaporates because I'm like, dude, go put your drink down and go help your family.
0: Yeah.
3: You know, and I'm just trying not to get mad. And so that's going through my mind. I was like, well, God, maybe I can intervene somewhere. Give me your mercy. I don't have it. Holy Spirit, help me here. And so I asked the most innocuous question, you know, hey, where are you headed? And he goes, we're headed to X and X place. My father-in-law, just a few hours ago, this is like at 6 a.m, so in the middle of the night, passed away from a major heart attack. I've been consoling my wife the entire night. We have no idea what we're gonna do when we hit the ground. She's destroyed. I'm just trying to hold my family together. I had totally misread the situation.
0: Yeah.
3: And all the compassion, all the empathy, all the goodness of the gospel floods back into my soul. Because you paired the sentence with the goodness of the gospel. And we just started a conversation. And I tried to understand and ask good questions, you know, see where he was spiritually. They were believers. And so I didn't need to introduce him to Jesus that day. I just needed to remind him of the goodness of Jesus and point him back there. And by the time we got off the plane, he was, you know, he was like, I can trust God with this, can't I? I said, you sure can.
0: Yeah.
3: But yeah, that's where the Spirit leads. God is, he's the great maestro. He was already doing this.
0: You know, so often when we're encountering, especially angry people,
2: yes,
0: there's always a story behind what they're expressing. And I've tried more and more not to match emotion for emotion, if I may say it that way.
3: Yeah,
0: you're angry. I'm angry
3: I'm
0: too,
3: angry
0: buddy.
3: Too.
0: Let's go.
3: Yeah.
0: Angry each other. So how do we say, okay, what's at the root of that? And that really is what Jesus would do, right?
2: Right.
0: The woman in adultery, the woman at the well. I mean, he was so good at asking the right question.
3: And he did that. As the Father sent me to the woman at the well, so I send you.
2: Right. Mm-hmm.
3: And so we're living with that expectation that that's not a once-in-a-lifetime thing. That's going to be normal
2: right.
3: for a sent person.
2: And for listeners who don't travel, like we are all giving plain examples, it's changed our entire neighborhood. It's changed how I see myself as a professor. I think I'm sent to these students
0: without a doubt,
2: to be an agent of blessing. It's no accident if you're in my class. I tell my students this.
0: You know, this is a good little sidebar because so many times, you know, I worked in the business arena before coming to Focus. And I had a really good business mentor. And he said, when I was thinking of coming to Focus, he said, we need good Christian business people in the business world who can reflect Christ. I mean, we are doing ministry no matter our vocation.
2: That's right.
0: Whether you're a pastor or you're working with a company or whatever it might be the best believer in Christ you can be, because you're going to be doing ministry in that setting.
2: Wherever you are.
0: Yeah, wherever you
2: are.
0: It's
2: the most exciting thing when we teach on living a sent life about the theology of place. Like John, you talk about God's sovereignty. What if it's no accident where you live? What if it's no accident the doctor's appointment you have or the grocery store you shop at? And over the years, now that we've been living this way for most of our marriage, but really intentionally the last decade, it is amazing what happens, and life becomes such a great adventure.
0: It's so true.
2: Yeah.
0: And in terms of having those spiritual conversations too, you have to be a good listener. And you've written other books on this, Heather.
2: Yes.
0: But the ability to hear how a person's coming at you. I mean, it's beautiful that professor said, I want to know everything you know about Jesus.
2: Yes.
0: I don't know anything, so tell me. That's pretty wide open. That's awesome. But it often will come through a person's pain.
2: Yeah, that's right.
0: They're in an inflection point in their life. They lost a child. They got a divorce. Their father died, like the plane trip. So you have to be kind of in tune and be emotionally capable of pulling that conversation along.
2: That's right.
0: Other people, it's loneliness. Mm-hmm. It's disappointment, it's loss of a job. So speak to that ability, and perhaps then how some people can be fearful that they're not really gifted that way, or they're not equipped or don't feel equipped. And they don't want to say anything stupid to do harm to the gospel.
2: No, you don't need to worry about that. When we pair the Sent book with the Six Conversations book, which you've had us on to speak about, the best thing we learned in all our research on how to have better conversations was how to listen to people's core values, and then you're able to share the gospel through that. So I was talking to an atheist professor who was really struggling with her semester, and all I said was, you know, tell me about your semester. And she was talking about how embarrassed she was because she had to do a presentation that didn't go well and it wasn't her best work. All I said to this professor, who knows I'm a Christian, I said, it sounds like you really value excellence and you have a really hard time when you haven't done your best work. She said, that is exactly who I am. And here's what she said. What do you do, Heather? What do you do? How do you recover when you know you haven't done your best work? And I said to her, well, you know, I'm a Christian. So when I don't do my best work, it doesn't change how much God loves me and cares for me. She was so fascinated by this. She said, can you come back next Tuesday? Come back to my office. I want to talk more about this. So you're listening for what people are sharing, and you're connecting it easily to what God's doing in your own life.
3: Well, yeah, because I think part of what makes us different, the extroversion, introversion, gift, maybe not the gift, Heather is really good at that, just happening, like in the moment, where I think of these things to say 14 days later, but that's okay. The great maestro can help us with this, because I'll go back to a person and say genuinely, I've been thinking about you over the last 2 weeks, and I had this thought or this question, could we get together again and talk more?
0: That makes a great impression.
3: And they're like, you're thinking of me? It's a natural, it's not meant to be like a trick. It's just how God uses it.
0: Absolutely.
3: Can we extend the conversation? Can we talk more? And so you can recover from even like, oh, I had this great conversation. I wish I would have asked him this. go ask them. Go have another conversation.
0: Some of this is wrapped in courage, though. It does take a bit of courage. And I guess the other thing is practice.
2: Yes.
0: You may not do well every time, but you need to keep going, keep trying, keep doing. Because the Lord will hone that skill in you. But speak to that idea of perseverance through our fumbling.
2: Well, our best advice is to form a warm connection with people. And then what happens is the gospel naturally enters in. So sharing the gospel will never feel like a sales pitch or an awkward pivot. And the two skills you need are so easy. Asking good questions and telling great stories.
0: Yeah.
2: If you have a couple of stories of what God's been doing in your life and you're able to ask good questions, you will be amazed at what God's able to do. Mm-hmm. So you actually don't, people are amazed when we talk about living the sent life. They're like, oh, I can actually do this. I'm going to go talk to my neighbor. And when they ask me how I'm doing, because I have a warm connection, I can say, well, actually, I'm really struggling with a lot of fear, but I have to tell you what I read in the Bible, how God's been helping me with that. Because you have a warm connection, they're not going to say, oh, I don't want to hear about that.
0: Yes.
2: They're going to listen. It's going to be life changing.
0: You know, let me ask this, because that point, I had a Christian friend who is a well-known national ministry leader. And he said, you know, you just shouldn't go out of your way to be hated.
3: Yeah.
0: Because that's not the gospel.
2: No.
0: And wearing badges of cold connections is not an achievement.
2: Yes.
0: In watching Jesus himself, he spoke the truth. Why would the woman at the well go to the village and tell everybody, I've met the one, I've met the one? She had to have had a warm interaction, even though Jesus was speaking truth.
2: Yeah, that's right.
0: He had to have done that in such a way that opened her heart to the possibilities.
3: Yes.
2: He did.
3: And the most, let's just go love people really well.
0: And you know how hard that is, Ashley?
2: Well, also, we have a really good tip we've learned just last year. Make the problem you're having in conversation the topic of conversation. Yeah. In other words, you can say to people, I've never done this before, and I'm actually really nervous, but I want to tell you about Jesus, but I'm afraid it's going to be really weird. Guess what? The Yale Relationship Lab talks about awkward conversations. They end up liking you more.
0: Powerful.
2: And when we told a pastor, he said, I really want to live this way. I really want to share my faith. But at the gym, if someone says, what do you do for a living? It shuts it down. We counseled him. We said, okay, this is what you say. You say, I want to tell you what I do, but I'm really nervous that when you hear what I do, it'll shut down the conversation. Well, guess what? That conversation partner is going to feel a warm connection because of his vulnerability. He's tried it. It's gone really well. So make the problem the topic of conversation and you'll find a warm connection.
0: You know, for me, what that is evidence of is how God created us.
3: Yeah,
0: that's so self obvious.
2: Right.
0: You know, he made us for a relationship. So when we treat things with relationship, people's hearts open.
3: Yeah.
0: And Yale can tell us this, and all the psychologists.
2: Well, there's all the social science research. Right?
0: But more importantly, God will say, they're discovering the way I created you.
2: Philippians 2 is really the most important passage of scripture for us that's guided us, because it talks about the mindsets of a loving connection, you know, valuing others above yourself, taking on their interests. So you'll find that living your sent life becomes really easy. Not easy for you. You still have to trust God every day, but it gets better, you say.
3: Someone asked, did it ever get easier? I said, it doesn't get easier, but it gets better, because the more I do it, the more I practice.
0: And you're more comfortable.
3: The more I see God show up.
0: Yeah, that's so good.
3: Yeah.
0: This has been great. I think you get the idea of what's happening here. Sent so many good principles about being willing to share your faith with others. And you guys have really brought thoughtful ideas and concepts. And let me turn to you, the listener. Focus on the Family is here for you. We want to help you have a thriving relationship with the Lord so you can pass along your faith to your family, your friends, and others you meet. That's what we're here to do as believers in Christ. If you're not sure where to begin, we have lots of great resources to help you. Our website is full of articles and insights to encourage your faith walk. And another outstanding resource is Ashley and Heather's fantastic book, Sent, Living a Life That Invites Others to Jesus. I'm telling you, if you want to learn how to reach others for Christ, this is the book that can help you. 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And if you're in that spot, you really do need this book. 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
3: In 1883, the U.S. Mint designed a new 5-cent coin, which later came to be known as a no-cents nickel, because nowhere on the coin did it state its value. And this coin became very popular among the con artists of that day. One such con artist was Josh Tatum. You see, the new 5-cent piece was very similar in size and design to the $5 gold coin. So Josh Tatum gold-plated the 5-cent piece, went to a store, made a purchase, and laid down the gold-plated nickel and got change for $5. Well, that worked for Josh just long enough to become famous, or should I say infamous, and he was nabbed. Am I joshing you? I'm Jerry Stewart, and that was One Moment in America.
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6: there's been an alarming pattern of mischief, vandalism, and other petty crimes on the rise lately in Odyssey.
7: Mr. Allen, looks like your building was hit by the vandals last night.
8: This is really unbelievable.
9: Do they know who did this?
10: It looks like something Bones of Wrath would do.
11: Sam Johnson, if you want your bike back, come to the Wonderworld Treehouse.
10: You the guy I talked to on the phone?
12: I'm him. Both bikes are in the cave.
10: Thank you very much.
13: Shut the mask, don't!
10: There, got it. You stole our bikes?
12: I didn't steal them. It was a mistake.
10: Are the Bones of Wrath behind this?
12: I don't know what you're talking about.
10: Whoa, hey! Let go!
8: Just take it easy.
10: Mr. Allen, what are you doing here?
14: First the vandalism, and now good deeds. And no one really knows who is doing either.
9: You think Sam and Jack are responsible?
15: I don't know. So we'll stake out Sam's house at dusk and follow him when he leaves.
16: Don't get too close. He'll hear us.
17: Stop!
9: Ow!
17: Just come with us. Right in here.
18: This is really weird.
9: A cave?
18: Somebody better start explaining.
9: Yeah, what's going on?
10: Connie? Lucy? This is Billy McPherson. We're part of a group called the Israelites.
18: Wait a minute. The Israelites? Where have I heard that before?
9: Is that why you're dressed up like you're about to do a Bible play?
17: We wear these to disguise ourselves. We don't want people to know who we are or what we do.
9: What do you do?
17: Random acts of goodness, you could call it.
18: Random acts of goodness? Jack said something like that. Does he
9: something to do with this.
17: He took on what Witt started years ago.
9: That's right. The Israelites. Witt led a group of kids that went around town doing good deeds.
15: So you're the ones who've been cleaning up all the vandalism.
17: Yep.
9: And it's just the two of you doing all this?
17: No, there are a few others. Erica, Charles, Courtney, other kids around town.
9: So what do you have to do with it?
17: Well, I was part of the original group you were talking about, the one Witt put together. Jack Allen asked me if I would be the group leader of this one.
15: Sam, why didn't you just tell me?
10: I couldn't. That's one of the rules. We're not allowed to let anyone outside of the group know what we do.
9: Then why are you telling us now?
17: Because we're asking you to join us.
15: You want us to be Israelites?
17: Yeah. We need all the help we can get to fight off the vandalism. Plus, we could really use your connections with the Odyssey Times, Lucy. Will you do it?
15: Well, sure. I'd love to do it.
9: Yeah, me too.
17: Good. There's some extra disguises in the back, but we need to hurry. We've gotten word that the Bones of Wrath are going to hit the War Memorial sometime tonight.
13: Hey, Mike, it's Doug. Listen, I'm going to need a ride home. I'm at a payphone in Memorial Park, right by the War Memorial. What do you mean you have to wait for Tim? So how long is it going to be? All right, I'll be at the... Hey, there's some guys messing up the memorial. No, with eggs and tomatoes and stuff. You think I should call the police? Okay, I will. See ya. Yeah, I want to report an act of vandalism. When? Well, right now. It's happening right now. It's a group of kids trashing the memorial. 1, 2, 3. About 7, I'd say. They're really doing a lot of damage. Wait a minute. They stopped. Something's got their attention.
19: Let's go!
13: Okay, they ran away. Now there's some others coming. It looks like the entire cast of Lawrence of Arabia. They're wearing bed sheets, and they got buckets of water. Yeah, it's soap and water. They're cleaning off the memorial. How funny. It's a gang of Arabian janitors. Can I hang up now? I'm going to call the Odyssey Times. What a great story.
20: You want something, Pop?
21: Yeah, get in here.
20: What?
21: You know about last night.
20: Yeah, whoever's vandalizing our vandalism's gonna get a severe pounding when we catch him.
21: It's too late for that. Look at this article.
20: It was in the paper?
21: Somebody saw the whole thing. You telling me you didn't scout the place before you did it?
20: Well, I didn't figure anybody'd be out there at that time of night.
21: Well, it looks like everybody in that kitchen sink was out there at that time of night. You blew it, Rodney. And the man wasn't too happy about it.
20: He knows.
21: He read the paper and he called me this morning. Said he was tired of waiting for you to get it right. So, you are being replaced.
20: Replaced?
21: They got a guy to take over the operation.
20: Somebody else is gonna lead my gang?
21: I don't like it either, but you're not doing the job. He sounds like a pro. Watch him. You could learn something. That's him. Hiya. Come on in. I'm Barbara.
22: I know who you are. I'm Jellyfish. You must be Rodney.
20: Yeah, that's me.
22: So, you're the former leader of the Bones of Wrath, huh?
20: Yeah, about that.
22: And don't worry. After our mission is over, you can have your little gang back. But for now, I call the shots. You got it?
20: You don't look so hot. What makes you think you could do a better job than me?
22: Well, for one thing, I wasn't beaten last night by a group of Middle Eastern 10-year-olds armed with sponges and dishwashing liquid.
20: So what's your point?
22: My point is that you should be ruling this town by now. But all you've done is waste time. Now, if you listen to me and do what I say, you might have a chance of doing some damage. But if you can't handle that, hey, get out of here right now and I'll take over the Bones. Believe me, they won't miss you. Now, what's it gonna be? Are you with me?
20: Yeah.
22: Yeah? Then let's get started. I got jobs for both of you. Bart, you own a suit? Put it on. I set up a spot for you on the local news. You're going to do a guest commentary for today's newscast.
21: I am? About what?
22: I'll let you know exactly what to say.
21: Oh, I am good at saying stuff on the TV.
22: Well, then go get ready.
21: Be back in a flash.
22: And, hey, do something about your hair, huh?
21: Like what?
22: Check the attic. Maybe you can find a comb.
21: All right.
22: Rodney.
20: Yeah?
22: I'm curious about something.
20: What?
22: How do you think this group of kids keeps finding out where you're gonna hit?
20: I don't know. It's weird. It's like they're reading our minds.
22: Uh-huh. So you don't think maybe somebody simply told them where you were gonna hit?
20: Yeah, I guess that could be too.
22: Uh-huh. And if someone did tell them where you were gonna hit, it would have to be someone that knew where you were gonna hit, right?
20: Well, yeah.
22: Yeah? Are you getting this, Rodney?
20: Getting what?
22: This guy's the leader. Rodney, we gotta do something about your gang.
20: What do you mean?
22: You have got a spy.
20: What?
22: Somebody on your team's been ratting on you and telling these kids your plans.
20: How do you know that?
22: I think the correct question is, how don't you know that? Anyway, we gotta find out who it is, and we gotta get rid of him.

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3: And the ordinance passed by a vote of 7 to 2. The Odyssey City Council feels confident that this will open up new avenues of discussion with state officials. And now on Viewpoint, we have a guest commentary from Bart Rathbone, owner of Rathbone's Electric Palace. As you may remember, Bart was a candidate for mayor in the last election, but lost to Tom Riley. He has a few words to share with us. Bart.
4: Thanks there, Jim. You're probably wondering why I'm dressed up in this nice suit and handkerchief. It's because I got something important to tell you. Now, there's been a lot of things going on around town lately. Bad things. Broken windows. Messed up lawns. And you want to know the reason? The economy is terrible. People don't have no money. And they are upset. And when they get upset, they break stuff. Now, let me give you an example of how bad the economy is. Now, just the other day, the Electric Palace had extension cords on sale for a low, low price of $5.99 plus tax. Now, normally, the place would have been packed with people by 9 o'clock in the morning. But the place was empty. 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And you know who I think is responsible? Now, I won't mention any names, but don't you think it's strange that none of this stuff happened before Tom Riley became mayor? I think we should all call up Riley and tell him to start doing his job. Okay, Jim, I'm done.
3: Thanks, Bart. And just to remind you, Bart's opinion does not necessarily reflect the opinion of this station. When we return, Bill has a great weather forecast for you.
4: How do I get this microphone off?
5: Guys, listen up. This is jellyfish. Jellyfish, these are the bones.
6: So, this is the tough gang you were talking about, huh?
5: Oh, some of them. A lot of the guys just show up when we destroy stuff.
6: Well, I must say, I don't think I've ever worked with a group of finer-looking men.
5: Really?
6: Give me a break, Rathbone. I could find better material to work with inside my shoe. But hey, I'm on your side now, and that means things are gonna be different. From now on, you answer to me. Hey, this is not kid stuff you're doing anymore. You're not putting shaving cream inside somebody's locker. This is serious business. And that means we're gonna have a strategy now. We're not just hitting places on a whim. We gotta have a reason, a plan, which leads us to our first mission. After scouting the town for the last 24 hours, I figured out that the kids responsible for undoing all that you've done are connected with an ice cream place near McAllister Park.
5: Wits End?
6: Yeah, that's the one. And we're gonna hit it tonight.
5: We already hit Wits End.
6: And we're gonna hit it again.
5: Why? What would it prove?
6: What's your name?
5: Butch.
6: Well, Butch, there are two things you better learn about me and fast. One, I don't like being questioned. And two, nobody questions me. You got it?
5: Yeah.
6: Good. Get the rest of the gang together and meet me back here at 8 o'clock tonight. We're gonna go to the movies.
7: Come on, Butch. Where are you?
5: I'm right behind you.
7: Butch! You didn't use the signal.
5: I'm not making owl noises, thank you. Nobody's around. I checked.
7: Good. You got anything?
5: Yeah. There's a new guy leading the bones now. He calls himself Jellyfish.
7: Jellyfish? What kind of a name is that?
5: I don't know. Maybe he's slimy or a good swimmer or something. Anyway, it looks like he really knows what he's doing. He's got all these plans.
7: What plans?
5: I don't know. He wouldn't tell us anything specific. The only thing I know is what we're doing tonight. We're gonna hit Wits End.
7: Again?
5: I tried to talk him out of it, but he wouldn't budge.
7: Okay, when?
5: We're meeting at 8 o'clock. But we're going to the movies first.
7: What? The movies?
5: Yeah, I'm as confused as you are. He wouldn't tell us why or when or anything else.
7: Weird. Where did this guy come from?
5: I don't know. Rodney said the boss sent him. whoever that is.
7: The boss? You mean there's somebody telling jellyfish what to do?
5: I guess.
7: Wow.
5: Yeah, wow.
7: Listen, maybe you should stop spying for us. It looks like this whole thing may be getting too big.
5: I'll be okay.
7: But it could get dangerous. I mean, it's starting to sound like organized crime or something, and I don't know if
5: Sam, I'll be okay. Just do your job, I'll do mine.
7: I should never have let you do this job.
5: No, I'm glad you asked me. I want to do it. It's important.
7: I'm gonna feel really bad if you get hurt.
5: You always were a worrywart.
7: I am not.
5: Oh, give me a break. You were the only third grader in history to stay inside during recess because you were concerned about global warming.
7: I read an article. It was really scary.
5: Oh, brother.
7: Well, I don't worry that much anymore. Only if it's really important.
5: Just do your job.
7: I will. I'll tell the gang and we'll stake out Wood's End tonight. Anything else?
5: That's it.
7: I'll see you later then. Be careful, Butch.
5: Yeah, you too.
6: Hey, Rathbone.
8: Yeah?
6: What are you doing?
8: I was just in the hardware store. I was buying some spray paint for tonight.
6: Really? Could you maybe go back in and purchase some brains?
8: What?
6: Never mind, you couldn't afford it. You wouldn't get anything for your trade-in.
8: I don't follow you.
6: You actually went into that store, picked out 3 cans of spray paint, and had a clerk ring them up for you?
8: Sure.
6: Don't you think the clerk might get a little suspicious when he reads the paper tomorrow and sees that Wit's End had been vandalized with candy apple red spray paint?
8: I didn't think of that.
6: I didn't think of that. I guess not. Look, just warn me next time you're going to try to think for yourself.
8: All right.
6: What?
8: There goes Sam Johnson.
6: Who's that?
8: Just a kid. We stole his bike and hid it a couple of days ago. I wonder how he got it back.
6: Where'd you hide it?
8: In a cave. There's no way he could have found it.
6: Really? Hey, is there anybody in the Bones, a friend of his?
8: Nah, he's just a pipsqueak. Butch used to be a friend of his.
6: Butch?
8: Yeah, but not anymore.
6: Huh. That's interesting. It's very interesting. Okay, looks like the theater's packed. Good. Now, here's the plan. You guys go on in, sit in the back of the theater. Rodney.
5: Yeah.
6: I want you and some of the others to yell at the screen a couple of times early on during the movie. Not too much, Rodney, just a couple of times. Now, we want a lot of people in the theater to notice you're there, but we also don't want them to notice when you're gone.
5: Okay.
6: Now, at exactly 9:15, I want the three of you, Rodney, Butch, and Rusty, to go to the bathroom, one at a time. The rest of you stay in the theater and yell at the screen some more. Now, you three slip out the bathroom window. It opens into the alley. I'll meet you out there. Then we'll head over to the Harlequin separately. Now, don't let anyone see you.
5: Wait a minute, the Harlequin?
6: Yeah, didn't I tell you? I changed my mind. We're gonna hit the Harlequin Dinner Theater tonight instead of Wit's End.
5: Why?
6: Because I said so. You got a problem with it? All right, now go on in.
9: Come on, champ. You can't do it anymore. Boxers are younger, stronger, faster. You get in that ring and you're gonna kill yourself.
10: I'm not quitting. I just want to go the distance and prove that I can still fight.
11: My grandmother could take you.
12: Yeah, my grandmother's teeth could take you.
5: Hey, Rodney.
11: Yeah, Butch.
5: I'm going to go out for a second and get some popcorn.
11: Yeah, sure.
10: I can't do nothing but box. I don't do nothing else. I know what it is.
5: Hey, is there a phone around here?
13: Yeah, it's right there.
5: Thanks. Great. Phone book. Wit's End. Ah!
6: Hey, Butch.
5: Oh, hey, Jellyfish.
6: So, you're making a phone call?
5: Yeah. You know, I just remembered that I didn't tell my parents where I was going tonight.
6: Really? How conscientious of you. Your parents must be very proud. So, why are you looking in the Yellow Pages?
5: Because they went to dinner, and I had to get the restaurant number.
6: Ah.
5: Yeah, do you need to use the phone?
6: Yeah, but I'll wait.
5: Oh, okay. I guess I can call him later.
6: Good idea.
5: I'll go back in the movie now.
6: Another good idea. And, I suggest you stay close to the gang until our little mission is done. You got it?
5: Sure, yeah.
6: See you later, Butchie.
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13: 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We always love hearing from you.
7: So how long did you and Billy stay at Witch's End after I left last night?
14: I guess it was about 11.
7: And they never showed up?
14: Nope.
7: Well, that's really weird. Butch said they were going to hit Wood's End.
14: Somebody's coming.
5: Hey, guys.
7: What's the matter?
5: Did you read the paper this morning?
14: No.
5: They hit the Harlequin Theater.
7: Oh, no!
5: It did a lot of damage, more than ever. Apparently, Edwin Blackard's pretty shaken up about it. He was gone when it happened.
7: Well, did they catch the bones?
5: The police didn't come up with anything.
7: Well, can't they arrest him anyways? I mean, we know the bones did it. They just changed their minds about what to hit at the last minute.
5: Now, there's a problem with that.
7: What?
5: The bones didn't do it.
7: What are you talking about?
15: Come on.
5: The police have over 20 witnesses who say they were at the movies last night.
7: You know, Butch did say something about the movies.
14: There's no way. The bones don't go to movies together.
5: They did last night. The movie ran from 9 o'clock to 11:15. The police say the vandalism took place somewhere between 9:30 and 10.
7: There's something fishy here.
14: It does seem awfully convenient.
7: Who's there?
16: It's me.
7: Butch?
16: Yeah.
7: What are you doing here?
5: What happened, Butch? You gave us bad information.
16: Yeah, that's why I came. I wanted to explain. This new guy that I told you about, Jellyfish, he switched to the Harlequin Theater at the last minute.
14: So you guys did do it?
16: Yeah, we went to the movies together and some of us slipped out when the lights were down.
5: I wonder if it was some kind of test.
16: What do you mean?
5: I mean, if Jellyfish is as good as he appears to be, he probably figured out that Bones had a traitor. Maybe he set it all up to find out who it was.
16: Come to think of it, he did catch me trying to make a phone call to Wit's End last night.
5: He what? Butch, you gotta get out of here.
7: He's right. If they see you here, they'll know you've been spying for us.
5: Thanks for your help, but you need to stay as far away from us as possible.
16: Okay. I'll call you if I hear anything about what's going on tonight.
7: No, you're not telling us anything else.
16: Why not?
7: It's too risky.
16: But I want to help you guys.
5: We're not gonna let you.
16: So you just want me to stay with the bones? I can't do that. I just can't go along with them and do whatever they do.
14: But you did it before.
16: Yeah, well, that was... Things are different now. I don't know. It's all the stuff we're doing. I think it started when I stole your bikes. I was in charge of that. I went to Trickle Lake and I hid the bikes in a cave and I sat down and I thought, what am I doing? Why am I going along with this? This is all really stupid. Every time I do things with the bones, I feel stupid. Whenever I do things with you guys, I don't know, I feel like I'm doing something good. And I don't do good things very often.
7: So why don't you quit the bones?
16: I want to be your spy. You're putting yourself in danger. I'll be careful. That doesn't matter. Well, don't worry, I'll be okay. I gotta get out of here.
6: Hello, Butch.
16: Jellyfish.
6: Rodney and me were just taking a little stroll through the woods. What are you doing?
16: I was just, strolling, just like you.
6: Hey, just like me. Hey, Butchie, I think you've got some explaining to do. And if I were you, I'd tell us everything.
7: Butch?
16: What?
7: Let me in.
16: Go away.
7: Open up. Come on. I saw your bike in the woods. I thought something happened to you.
16: Just leave, please.
7: Come on, Butch. At least you could open the door. Just for a minute.
16: Hey, is this what you came to see?
7: Butch.
16: Yeah, not pretty, is it?
7: The bones beat you up?
16: No, the Vienna Boys Choir. Yes, the bones did it.
7: So I guess they know you're the spy.
16: Yeah.
7: Well, how did they find out?
16: Jellyfish put the pieces together.
7: He gave you the black eye?
16: Actually, Rodney did. Jellyfish gave me the fat lip, and the bruises were a group effort.
7: Did you go to the hospital?
16: No, I don't need a hospital. Though my parents will probably take me when they get home.
7: Butch, I'm really sorry.
16: It's not your fault. I never should have gotten involved with those guys. Just get out of here, okay? Believe me, you don't want to be seen with me unless you want the same thing to happen to you.
7: But you're my friend.
16: You don't seem to understand something, Sam. These guys are serious and dangerous. You're not just doing good deeds around the city anymore. You're in a war.
15: It doesn't mean we should just fold up.
14: He only did it because he thought somebody could get hurt.
15: So, we're just supposed to let these guys own the town?
14: It's gotten too serious, Billy. They're out of our league.
7: What's going on?
15: We're retreating.
14: Protecting ourselves.
15: Running away with our tails between our legs.
7: What are you talking about?
14: Butch's parents came home and saw what happened to him. They took him to the police and he told them everything. About us, about the bones, everything.
7: So the police know that the bones beat up Butch?
14: No, they have witnesses who say the bones were at the library when Butch was beaten up.
7: The library?
14: Yeah, I know. Anyway, Butch's parents came here straight from the police station. They yelled at Jack for a while, demanding to know how he could endanger their son by making him a spy.
7: But Jack had nothing to do with it.
14: Well, it doesn't matter. Jack was really upset about the whole thing, and he made a decision.
7: What?
15: He's shutting down the Israelites.
7: What?
15: He forbids us to be involved anymore.
7: I can't believe it.
15: Believe it. The Israelites are finished. The Bones of Wrath won.
17: Is this really the end of the Israelites? I guess we'll find out in the days to come. Proverbs 11:11 says, "The influence of good people makes a city great, but the wicked can destroy it." Maybe Butch understands that now. He was right when he said that doing good makes a lot more sense than doing wrong. Doing good helps other people, helps our communities, and most importantly, it pleases God. Well, that's all for now. If you ever want to write to us, just send your card or letter to Adventures in Odyssey, Colorado Springs, Colorado, 80995. 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And our executive producer was Chuck Bolte. And I'm Chris, hoping you'll join us again next time for more Adventures in Odyssey.
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0: despite President Trump's claim that talks could be underway to ease tensions over the Strait of Hormuz. Tehran says discussions are only taking place with Oman. The situation remains uncertain as both sides weigh diplomacy, while concerns continue over regional security and global oil shipments. Ron Warner, USA Radio News.
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2: At the closing bell, the Dow Jones gained 693, the S&P rose by 110, and the NASDAQ jumped 540 points. I'm Lizzie Radvali.
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3: In our KCIS Seattle area forecast, clear tonight, sunny tomorrow with patchy afternoon and evening smoke, sunshine Wednesday through Saturday, and mostly sunny on Sunday. Our lows tonight in the 50s, highs tomorrow the 70s to mid 80s, 80s to lower 90s Wednesday and Thursday, possibly to the mid 90s in the Cascade Foothills, in the 80s Friday, and mid 70s to around 80 Saturday and Sunday.
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8: Hi, this is Robert Jeffress, and I'm glad to study God's Word with you every day on this Bible teaching program. 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It's going to be the most fierce storm the world has ever experienced. It's the storm of God's wrath. And although the storm hasn't come yet, there are warning signs on the horizon.
9: Welcome to Pathway to Victory with author and pastor Dr. Robert Jeffress. The Bible teaches that one day a time of terrible calamity and disaster will grip our world. 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Today on Pathway to Victory, Dr. Robert Jeffress examines the warning signs that will take place before the Great Tribulation. But first, let's take a moment to hear some important ministry updates.
8: Thanks, David, and welcome again to Pathway to Victory. I have very good news for you today. I've decided to set aside the entire month of August to address a very popular topic among our listeners. 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Just before we begin my message, I'd like to remind you that in May 2027, I'll be hosting the Pathway to Victory Journeys of Paul Mediterranean Cruise. 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I'd like to point you to one of those resources right now. My commentary on the book of Revelation is called Final Conquest. Revelation was written 2,000 years ago to persecuted Christians, and its message was simple. Stay faithful because Jesus is coming soon. Doesn't that sound like an urgent message for believers today as well? When you give a generous gift to support the ministry of Pathway to Victory, I'll make sure that you receive a copy of my commentary on Revelation called Final Conquest. We'll share our contact information

0: 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But right now, it's time for today's study on the tribulation. I titled my message, Early Warning Signs.
1: Transplants to Texas from states like California are surprised by a number of things when they come to Texas. But one of the things that surprises them most is our weather. You know, when you come from a state where the weather is pretty uniform, it's all the same all the time, people that come to Texas are surprised when what starts out as a clear and beautiful day can change dramatically in the afternoon. Ominous clouds appear on the horizon. Warnings come about threatening tornadic activity and thunderstorms. It can change very, very quickly. Today, we hear those warnings all the time. But it's interesting how people respond to those warnings of severe weather. Those who flaunt or just ignore storm warnings do so at their own peril. It can be very risky. You know, the Bible tells us that there's another severe storm coming to our earth one day. It's going to be the most fierce storm the world has ever experienced. It's the storm of God's wrath. Those who ignore the signs of God's coming storm upon the earth risk severe and eternal consequences. And that's what we're going to see today in our study of Revelation chapter 6. If you have your Bibles, I want you to turn to Revelation chapter 6 as we look at these early warning signs that will precede the great tribulation. The beginning of the end begins in Revelation 6. It's the beginning of the great seven-year tribulation. Now, what is the tribulation? It is a time, certainly, for God to pour out his wrath upon the earth. But most specifically, it is a time for God to complete his plan with Israel. Remember, 4,000 years ago, God chose a man named Abraham. And he said, Abraham, I'm going to make you the father of a great nation. And of course, that's the nation of Israel. But God has not finished his work with Israel yet. And I want you to see how the tribulation is actually the completion of God's plan for Israel before he brings an end to the world as we know it. Now I want you to turn over to Daniel chapter 9, beginning with verse 24. And I want to show you what I believe is the single most amazing prophecy in all of the Bible. Now, for the next 10 minutes, we are going to wade into some deep theological waters. Got your waders on? We're going into some deep water, but if you will stay with me for these next 10 minutes, you're going to see things you've never seen before in Scripture, and most amazingly, you're going to be amazed at how accurate Scripture is and why you can trust the Bible, that it really is God's Word. Daniel chapter 9. Now remember the background for Daniel. Daniel was a young Jew who was taken captive by the Babylonians along with most of the Jews living in Israel. The Babylonians took them captive in 586 BC. And Daniel began to pray to God and ask God to give him a revelation about what the future would hold for him, but for all of Israel as well. And Daniel got more than he bargained for. God sent to Daniel the angel Gabriel. And Gabriel gave Daniel a panoramic vision of God's final plan for Israel. And you find it here in chapters, verses 24 to 27. Look at this with me. 70 weeks have been decreed for your people. Now, what does that mean? What Gabriel is saying is 490 years have been decreed for your people and your holy city. And in these 490 years, here's what is going to happen to finish up God's plan for Israel. In these 490 years, first of all, to finish the transgression, that is, to put an end to Israel's rebellion, to make an end of sin. This is a reference to the eradication of the sacrificial system. No more sacrifices needed. Why? Thirdly, to make an atonement for iniquity. Israel's sins will have been finally paid for sometime during this 490-year period to bring in everlasting righteousness. That's a reference to the millennium, the rule of Christ on earth, to seal up vision and prophecy. That means no more prophecy needed any longer. And to anoint the most holy place, that is to rebuild the temple and have it be a permanent fixture on the earth. In other words, Gabriel said, Daniel, in 490 years, all of these things are going to be happen, and all of these promises are going to be fulfilled. Now, if I were Daniel, I would want to know, is that 490 years from today? When do we start counting down these 490 years? Well, Gabriel tells us in verse 26, it doesn't start right now, Daniel, but here's when you can start counting. So you are to know and discern that from the issuing of a decree to restore and rebuild Jerusalem until the Messiah, the Prince, there will be seven sevens and 62 sevens. Now, 62 plus seven is what? 69. 69 weeks of years, 69 sevens. If you want to do the math on it, that's 483 years. In other words, God has this stopwatch. It has 490 at the top. He's going to press that stopwatch at some point in the future. What is that future? Whenever the decree goes out to rebuild Jerusalem. Did you know that actually happened in history? And we know the exact year. We know the exact month. We know the exact day from secular history when that happened. It is March the 14th, 445 BC. That's when the Persian ruler, Artaxerxes Longimanus, gave the decree to allow the Jews to return and to rebuild Jerusalem. Gabriel said that's when the stopwatch begins. From the time that decree goes out until Messiah the Prince, there will be 483 years. What does that mean, until Messiah the Prince? Who was Messiah? Jesus. Good class. Very good. Okay. The Messiah was Jesus. What does that mean? From the time he appeared in Bethlehem? Is that when the 483 years stops? No, it says Messiah the Prince. This is a reference to the time that Jesus was presented as the Son of God. Do you remember when that happened? When it became clear to the whole nation he was presented nationally, it was when he entered the city on the back of a donkey. And the people said, Hosanna, Hosanna. That was the national presentation of Jesus as the Messiah. Now, again, we know when that happened. Great students of biblical chronology like J. Dwight Pentecost and Harold Honer, who specialize in chronology of the Bible, have calculated that day to be April the 2nd, 32 AD. And using the irregularities and the differences between the Jewish and the Roman calendars, they have gone to great lengths to show the time between the day that Artaxerxes Longimanus issued that decree in 445 BC to go back to Jerusalem until Jesus rode into the city on that day in 32 AD, April 2nd, it was exactly 483 years to the very date. That is what I call amazing. Remember, Daniel lived decades before that decree went out. He lived in the 6th century BC in the 500s, but he was able to look down because Gabriel allowed him to and said, this is going to happen in 445 BC. We're going to be allowed to go back. And not only that, Messiah the Prince will be presented in AD 32. 483 years. When Israel rejected Messiah, God stopped the stopwatch. It started at 490 years. 483 years passed. But when Israel rejected Christ, boom, the stopwatch stopped. How many years would have been left? You can look on the graphic. 7 years are left. There is a 7-year period of time left for God to finish everything he's going to do with Israel. Now, that time that God stopped the stopwatch, he stopped it in 32 AD, and it's been stopped for 2,000 years. And it's predicted right here in verse 26 that a number of things would happen after that 483 years before the final 7 years. There'd be a gap. I don't think Daniel or anybody knew it would be thousands of years, but it has been. He said, then after the 62 weeks and the 7 weeks that preceded it, 483 years, then after those 483 years, Messiah will be cut off. That's a reference to the crucifixion, and have nothing. And the people who are the prince who is to come will destroy the city and the sanctuary. Who is the prince who is to come? Different prince. This is the Antichrist. The people of the prince who is to come. The Antichrist will rule over a resurrected Roman Empire. And he's saying the people of this future prince, that is Romans, will destroy the city. That happened in 70 AD when Titus entered the city and destroyed Jerusalem. And its end will come with a flood. Now, verse 27. And he, that is the prince, the Antichrist, will make a firm covenant with the many for 1 week. 1 week, 7 years. That is when the final 7 years begins ticking off. The sign that God has restarted the stopwatch is when the Antichrist will make a firm covenant with Israel for 7 years. But in the middle of that 7 years, after the first 3.5 years, he will break that covenant. He will put a stop to sacrifice and grain offering, and on the wings of abominations will come one who makes desolate. There are 7 years left for God to finish his plan with Israel. Right now, the stopwatch is stopped. Between verses 26 and 27, we are living in that gap of time we call the church age. This is the time that God has temporarily set aside Israel. He said, I'm stopping with you right now so I can do something over here. Allow the Gentiles, non-Jews, to come to faith in Christ. And that's what Paul had in mind in Romans 11, 25, when he said, I don't want you to be ignorant, brethren, that a partial hardening has come to Israel until the fullness of the Gentiles has come in. When I have finished my plan with the Gentiles, I've not forsaken Israel. I've not forgotten about Israel. I'm letting Gentiles come to faith in Christ. But when the end of that time comes, we're going to restart the stopwatch and finish the plan with Israel. That's what the church age is. And what is the end of that period of time? It's the rapture of the church. When God gathers together all believers, that will mean it is time for that final 7 year period. And I think you can see how the two coincide with one another. How will the Antichrist rise to power? As we'll see next week, when he rises to power, he does so without any force. Have you ever thought, what is it in America that would willingly give up our democratic system to follow a dictator who says no freedom of speech, no freedom of religion, no freedom of commerce? Why will America, why will the entire world agree to that? It could be in part because of the chaos that ensues at the rapture. Can you imagine what it's going to be like when millions of people around the world disappear suddenly? I mean, can you imagine the chaos that would cause? Can you imagine just the infrastructure disruption of millions of people being taken away from their job? Or imagine the economic ramifications. Or think socially what would happen in our country, the chaos. You know, the Bible says in Thessalonians that the Holy Spirit is the restrainer of evil in our world right now. The Holy Spirit in Christians is what is holding evil in check. People who respect God and obey the laws because God has said to. Can you imagine if all of the Christians are suddenly taken out of this world and people are free to do whatever they want to do? I mean, you can just see the chaos in the world that is going to occur after the rapture of the church. I believe it is that chaos that will make people so desperate for order that they will willingly follow anybody who says they can bring peace out of chaos. And that's why in verse 7, you see the Antichrist rising to power without any opposition whatsoever. What is the purpose of the tribulation? Let me just mention two very briefly. Why does God have to do this? Is he just a cosmic killjoy who loves punishing people? No, there are two very important reasons for the tribulation. First of all, the salvation of the elect. Even in the tribulation, you see God's love and mercy. He's giving earth one more chance to repent. This is called Daniel's 70th week, the time of Jacob's distress, in order that Israel especially might have one last chance to accept Jesus as their Messiah before the final judgment of God. Verse 7 of Jeremiah 30, "Alas, for that day is great. There is none like it, for it's the time of Jacob's distress, but he will be saved from it." During the tribulation, you'll see many Gentiles saved, Revelation 7, verse 9, but you'll also see a multitude of Jews who will be saved. It's a redemptive purpose for the tribulation. It is a time for the salvation of the elect. And secondly, it's a time for the condemnation of the lost. A holy God cannot allow evil to go unpunished. And this is a time for God to pour out his wrath on unbelievers. Isaiah 26, verse 21, "For behold, the Lord is about to come out from his place to punish the inhabitants of the earth for their iniquity, and the earth will reveal her bloodshed and will no longer cover her stain." Let me just say this about an overview of the tribulation judgments. As we're going to see in the weeks ahead, these judgments are actually a series of three different judgments. There are the seven seals that are mentioned in Revelation 6. That's the first set of seven judgments. The first of three sets of judgments. Each has seven in it. They're the seven seals. And then in Revelation 8 through 11, the trumpet judgments. And then finally, the bowl judgments in Revelation 16. Each of these three series of judgments increases in severity. The first seals judgments happen in the first 3.5 years. The final set of judgments, the trumpet and the bowl judgments, take place in the last 3.5 years. Talking about thunderstorms, one way you could understand the increasing severity of these judgments is by the different ratings that weather forecasters use to rate thunderstorms. I would call the seven seal judgments a TS3 thunderstorm. Darkness descends with occasional lightning strikes, moderate rain and wind, pea-sized hail. The seven trumpets would be a TS4 thunderstorm. Very dark, increased lightning, heavy rains, damaging winds, and golf ball to baseball-sized hail. And then that final series of judgment, the bowl judgments, would be a TS5. Pitch black, continuous lightning strikes, flooding rains, tornadic activity, and grapefruit-sized hail. I want you to notice the way these judgments are arranged. You have the first seven seal judgments in Revelation 6, but the seventh seal judgment contains all of the trumpet judgments, 1, 2, 3, 4, 5, 6, 7. And the seventh trumpet judgment contains all of the bowl judgments as well. So really, when we talk about these series of three judgments, all of them are contained in these seven seals. And that's why that picture is so powerful that we saw last time. That is when God the Father on the throne hands that seven-sealed book, scroll, to Jesus, the Son of God. When Jesus takes possession of that seven-sealed scroll, he is holding in his hands all of the judgments against the earth that will culminate with his return to earth to reclaim that which belongs to him. That's why that is such a dramatic, dramatic picture. How do we prepare for this coming storm, this certainty of God's judgment? I want you to look at me and I want you to listen to these words very carefully. It comes from the Living Translation of 1 Thessalonians 5, 8 through 10. And there's somebody, I believe, listening to me right now who needs to take seriously these words about the only way to prepare for the coming storm. "But let us who live in the light be clear-headed, protected by the armor of faith and love, and wearing as our helmet the confidence of our salvation. For God chose to save us through our Lord Jesus Christ, not to pour out his anger on us. Christ died for us, so that whether we are dead or alive when he returns, we can live with him forever. Trusting in Jesus Christ as your Savior today is the only way to escape the coming and certain storm of God's judgment. It falls upon every believer to be prepared for the coming storm. And to help you, we've prepared a number of exclusive resources that are available for a limited time. The first is a book I've written called Final Conquest. In my book, we'll explore the events that will culminate with the return of Jesus Christ. And it's yours when you give a generous and much-needed gift to support the ministry of Pathway to Victory. Second, when you respond today, I'll also include a booklet I've written. It's called The Major Characters of the End Times. This full-color, 56-page booklet covers the key figures of the rapture, the tribulation, the second coming, and the final judgment. And finally, keep listening, because David will also explain how you can receive the entire teaching series for Final Conquest on CD and DVD. Today's program featured just one half of my original message. 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Here's David to tell you more.
2: 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That's P.O. Box 223-609, Dallas, Texas, 75222. I'm David J. Mullins. In recent years, we've witnessed a number of terrible tragedies around the world. But while indeed tragic, none of these disasters comes even close to the catastrophes that will befall mankind during the Great Tribulation. Hear a message called God's Judgments Unsealed. That's Tuesday on Pathway to Victory. 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
6: If we're against abortion, and we are, then we have to ask ourselves, how are we helping young pregnant women? We believe in the permanency of marriage, but what kind of a church are we to those who've experienced the trauma of divorce? These people are hurting. They need to be loved. We ought to be opposed to the homosexual agenda and the homosexual lifestyle. But do we have open hearts and open arms to those of the homosexual community that we might tell them about Jesus? And Jesus can radically, dramatically, eternally transform people. But we have to be very careful that we do not show such hostility, such antipathy, that they would never come to us to learn about the Lord Jesus. We live in a society that is hurting. And we've got to bind the wounds up with salve and not with salt. They need the love of Jesus Christ.
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9: I don't know if I can remember a time in our nation when we've been more divided. And I think sometimes we're allowing our political views to overshadow our theological views, and we find ourselves divided. We need to remember that our primary message is about God's kingdom, calling people to Christ,

0: a small folk group or a large orchestra, beautiful music comes when everyone plays together in rhythm and harmony. If each is playing a different tune, they have a word for that. Yuck. Today on A New Beginning, Pastor Greg Laurie points out the importance of unity in our efforts to bring the gospel to our generation. In a time of division and disunity in the culture, it's more important than ever that we all come together in one accord, as the Bible puts it.
1: Hey, if you've ever had a new car, there's nothing like the smell of a new car. You know what I'm saying? It's cruising down the road. Everything is clean and shiny and everything's working. Let's just say you got your new car and you're driving around. You're loving it. It's so fantastic. And then after about a week or so, your car just sputters and stops. You have to pull over to the side of the road. You have it trailered to the car dealership. You're pretty upset. You're saying, why did this car stop? It's brand new. And the dealer gets in your car and he turns it on and he says, you're out of gas. Okay, how silly would that be? And so I bring this up because sometimes as Christians, we fail to realize that we need to be filled and refilled and refilled again with the Holy Spirit. And we're looking at a church, the first century church, the church that changed the world. And this was something that they encountered on a regular basis, because I think sometimes as Christians, we're sort of sputtering, we're slowing down, we're not firing on all cylinders. It's because we need fuel in the tank. But what does it mean to be filled with the Holy Spirit? I think when we hear that phrase, we imagine it must be an emotional experience. Well, the fact is it can be, right? When you say, Lord, fill me with your Holy Spirit, you may feel something. But then again, you may feel nothing. I said recently, do you have an emotional experience when you put gas in your car or your SUV? And I said, you may, once you see how much money it's going to cost you, right? So we have to set the emotional idea aside. Understand, this first century church, they were filled with the Spirit again and again and again, and it set them into motion. In fact, I think you could title the book of Acts, the Acts of the Holy Spirit. The Bible doesn't call this the Acts of the Apostles. It was titled later. But really, this is the work of the Holy Spirit. And when we bring up the Holy Spirit, some people wonder, who is the Holy Spirit? I heard someone ask my wife the other day, they're very new in the faith, who is the Holy Spirit? Well, that's a good question. The Holy Spirit is part of the Trinity, Father, Son, and Holy Spirit. He is a personality. He's not just a force. He has a distinct will and purpose. In fact, the Holy Spirit can be resisted. The Holy Spirit can be quenched. The Holy Spirit can be lied to. The Holy Spirit can be insulted. And the Holy Spirit can even be blasphemed. In fact, the only unforgivable sin in the Bible is the blasphemy of the Holy Spirit. What does that mean? The work of the Holy Spirit is to bring us to Jesus Christ. That's point number one. He's come to bring us to Jesus. John 16:8, Jesus says, speaking of the Spirit, when he has come, he will convict the world of sin and of righteousness and of judgment. So if I blaspheme, it means I'm resisting the primary work he has come to do in my life. I'm saying no to Jesus. The only unforgivable sin is a rejection of Christ. Every other sin can be forgiven. So the Holy Spirit comes to bring us to Jesus. Number two, the Holy Spirit seals us. So when you become a Christian, he seals you. What does this even mean? Well, over in Ephesians 1:13, it says, when you believed in Christ, he identified you as his own by giving you the Holy Spirit, whom he promised long ago. Listen, the Spirit is God's guarantee that he will give us the inheritance he promised and that he purchased us to be his own people. So let's go back to that new car purchase. If you go down to the car lot, you say, I like that car. I'd like to buy that car. Can you hold it for me for 6 months? They're going to say, no, we cannot do that because someone else may come and want to buy that car. But if you put a deposit down, we'll hold it for you for, you know, a certain amount of time, you know, maybe 24 hours, maybe 48 hours. But we need a deposit showing that you really want to buy this car. So you put a serious deposit down on the car. In the same way, God says, I'm serious about the work I'm doing in your life, and to prove it, when you believe in me, I'm giving you the Holy Spirit. It's my guarantee, and I'll give you the inheritance, I promise. Number three, the Holy Spirit assures me that I am a child of God. Have you ever doubted if you're really saved? Have you ever questioned if you're really going to heaven? Have you ever wondered if you really are God's child? Listen, if you put your faith in Christ, the Bible says God has sent his Spirit into your life to remind you that you belong to him. Here's another one. The Holy Spirit teaches us. John 14, 26, the Helper, Jesus says, the Holy Spirit, whom the Father will send in my name, he will teach you all things and will bring to your remembrance all things that I have said to you. Have you ever had a time you're just reading the Bible and all of a sudden it just comes alive? A verse just jumps off the page and it speaks to you so directly. That's exactly what you needed to hear. Or has there been another occasion where maybe you're sharing your faith with someone or encouraging or ministering to someone, and suddenly a verse that you don't even remember memorizing jumps into your brain and you're quoting it perfectly and you're saying, how did that happen? That is the work of the Holy Spirit teaching you and bringing things to your remembrance. And also the Holy Spirit leads us. Romans 8:14 says, for as many as are led by the Spirit of God, they are the sons of God. And finally, the Holy Spirit wants to empower you and fill you again and again and again. Ephesians 5 says, don't be drunk with wine because that will ruin your life, but be filled with the Spirit, speaking to yourself in psalms and hymns and spiritual songs, singing and making melody in your hearts to the Lord. That phrase, be filled, is a command. You're commanded to be filled with the Spirit. Secondly, it's something you should receive again and again. It speaks of a continuous flow of the Spirit into your life. So we need to be praying for this each and every day. So we're in Acts 2. And we're reading about the day of Pentecost, when the Holy Spirit was poured out on the church. They spoke in new languages or tongues, and there were divided flames of fire on their head. Now, let me say this. This was a one-off event. It never happened like this again. People were filled with the Spirit again, but not in this particular way. So this was sort of the explosion of the engine, if you will, like when you start your car, that set the early church into motion. We don't need another Pentecost any more than we need another Calvary. Jesus doesn't have to die again and again. He's done that. It's finished. And we don't need another Pentecost. What we need is to appropriate what was unleashed on the day of Pentecost, for the power of the Spirit is still here for us today.
0: Pastor Greg Laurie will have the second half of his message in just a moment. We really enjoy hearing when people appreciate Pastor Greg's messages.
2: I just wanted to let Greg know that he has inspired my life. I feel like he's an older brother, and he's given me so much hope and love through the Word of Christ. I just retired as a law enforcement after 41 years, and thank you for everything you do in bringing the Word of Christ to the lost and to the needy. Take care.
0: It's a blessing to know that listeners are hearing these messages and God is using His Word to touch hearts. How have Pastor Greg's studies impacted your life? Would you let him know? Send an email to greg@harvest.org. Well, Pastor Greg is about to lead us into an exciting part of our text today in Acts chapter 2. He continues.
1: So let's find out what happened, because after this outpouring of the Spirit took place, Simon Peter got up and preached a sermon, and 3,000 people believed. That's a lot of people. Why? Why did so many respond? I think there's some principles in his message that we can employ in our own lives as we share the gospel. Let's read Acts 2, verses 2 to 7. I'm reading, by the way, from the New Living Translation. On the day of Pentecost, all the believers were meeting together in one place. Suddenly, There was a sound from heaven like the roaring of a mighty windstorm, and it filled the house where they were sitting, and then what looked like flames or tongues of fire appeared and settled on each of them. And everyone present was filled with the Holy Spirit, and they began speaking in other languages as the Spirit gave them this ability. At that time, there were devout Jews from every nation living in Jerusalem, and when they heard the loud voice, everyone came running, and they were bewildered to hear their own language being spoken by the believers, and they were completely amazed and said, "How can this be?" So God is getting ready now to change the world with 120 people. What can we learn from them? Here's point number one if you're taking notes. They were unified. They were unified. They were together. Verse 2, on the day of Pentecost, all the believers were meeting together in one place. These believers had no earthly power. They had no armies. They had no money. They had no status. They had no political power, but they had Jesus, and Jesus had them, and they were together. I don't know if I can remember a time in our nation when we've been more divided. And I would even say in the church, so many unnecessary divisions. And I think sometimes we're allowing our political views to overshadow our theological views. And some people are even picking churches according to if they represent them in every way politically. And we find ourselves divided. We need to remember that our primary message is about God's kingdom, calling people to Christ. It is the devil that wants to divide us, because the devil knows that he can divide and conquer. And my response is, let's get together. Let's work together. Let's pray together. And that's what we do in the Harvest Crusade. We come together and we pray and we bring folks out to hear the gospel. And we can disagree on secondary issues and still focus on what matters, which is the gospel. So here is this violent, rushing wind. The word suddenly implies it was supernatural. And of course, it was this incredible move of the Holy Spirit. And they're filled with the Spirit. And as I've already said, God wants to refill you again and again and again. As a matter of fact, after the day of Pentecost, some of the apostles were told to stop preaching the gospel. So what did they do? They said, let's pray for even more boldness to preach the gospel. I love that attitude. And in Acts 4:31, we read, after they prayed this prayer, the building where they were meeting shook, and they were all filled with the Holy Spirit, and they preached God's message with boldness. So God refilled them again, didn't he? Now, there's no better example of the difference that the Holy Spirit can make in a person's life than Simon Peter. Simon Peter, who openly denied his Lord. Simon Peter, who was more concerned about the opinions of some random stranger than what Christ himself thought. Who gets up to deliver this sermon? Simon Peter. Where did he get this chutzpah? Where did he get this courage? Where did he get this boldness? He got it from being filled with the Holy Spirit. Remember, Acts 1:8, you shall receive power after the Holy Spirit has come upon you to be witnesses unto me. This is practical power. This is power with a purpose. Because it's not how high you can jump, it's how straight you walk when you hit the ground again. And I think sometimes people want to go to church, they want to have an emotional encounter. That's okay in a way. But what I'm more interested in is how it impacts you. The holiest moment of the church service is when God's people walk out the doors and the impact we make in the world. That's what we'll see. That's what we'll see if this is making any difference in our lives. So let's look now at what Peter says. Acts chapter 2, verse 36. He gets up and says these words to the people gathered. Everyone in Israel know for certain the Lord God has made this Jesus, whom you crucified, to be both Lord and Messiah. Peter's words pierced their hearts, and they said to him and the other apostles, "Brothers, what should we do?" Peter replied, "Every one of you should repent of your sins and turn to God and be baptized in the name of Jesus Christ for the forgiveness of your sins, and you will receive the gift of the Holy Spirit. This promise is to you, to your children, those who are far away, and to all who have called on the Lord our God." Then Peter continued preaching for a long time, strongly urging all the listeners, "Save yourselves from this crooked generation." Those who believed what Peter said were baptized and added to the church that day, about 3,000 in all. Wow, stop there. 3,000 new believers. It's amazing. On one day, after one sermon. Why did Peter have such an amazing response to his message? He knew his audience or his congregation. He knew that some of the people he was speaking to literally played a role in the crucifixion of Jesus. Can you imagine if maybe one of those Roman guards was there that pounded the spikes into the hands of Jesus? The religious leaders were there for sure, listening in, very critical. And he points maybe a finger, "You crucified him." Not speaking figuratively. He's saying, "You, I know you. I remember you. I was there. I saw you. You crucified him." So it's very specific. He also quotes a lot of scripture. He quotes huge portions of the Old Testament, apparently from memory. So the fishermen had been busy. He had been reading and memorizing the Bible. It's not like he pulled out the scroll of Joel here. That's a big giant scroll. They didn't have Bibles like we have now. "Well, I have to open this. Someone help me open Joel." No, he just, from his heart, quoted scripture. See, that was his audience. They were people that knew scripture. There were Jewish people in Jerusalem for Pentecost, and he spoke to them in a way they would understand. Contrast that to Paul on Mars Hill, speaking to the people of Athens. We would describe that as a pagan culture. They didn't know the Lord. They didn't know scripture. They worshiped false gods. And so Paul spoke in a different way to them. And if we were to look at our country today, we're much more like Athens than we are like Jerusalem. Or we're in a post-Christian era. When I began preaching back in the 1800s, people were more biblically literate then. When I would say Adam and Eve or Noah and his ark or reference some story, they at least had a general sense of what that meant. Nowadays, people, they don't even know the most basic Bible stories. That's why we have to really speak in a clear way to people today, because they're so biblically illiterate. So when you're sharing your faith, get to know the person you're

0: Pastor Greg Laurie, with great insight today from our studies of Acts chapter 2 and our need to unify and deliver the good news to a culture that needs it so desperately. And there's more to come from this message here on A New Beginning. Well, Pastor Greg, let's speak to someone listening today who sort of feels like they're on the outside looking in. They believe in God, they hope to go to heaven, but they're not completely sure they will, and they're not even sure how to be sure. They can be sure, can't they?
1: That's right. The Bible says, whoever will call upon the name of the Lord will be saved. So think of it this way. Maybe you're out in a riptide in the ocean and you can't get your footing and you're in trouble and you see a lifeguard. Call out for help and the lifeguard will rescue you. The same is true spiritually. You're drowning in your sin. You need help. Jesus will save you. He will rescue you, but you must call out to him. And you know how you do that? You do it in prayer. So let me just lead you in a simple prayer. And you can pray this prayer after me. You can pray it out loud if you like. And this is where you are calling out to Jesus to save you. Just pray this. Lord Jesus, I know I'm a sinner. And I know you are the Savior who died on the cross for my sin and rose again from the dead. Now, Lord, I turn from my sin and I put my faith in you. Be my Savior, my Lord, be my God and my friend. I choose to follow you from this moment forward. In Jesus' name I pray. Amen. Hey, if you just prayed that prayer, I want you to know that Christ himself has come to live inside of you. And I have a resource I want to send you. It's called the New Believer's Bible. 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But let me get this New Believer's Bible into your hands as quickly as possible. Here's Dave to tell you more.
0: 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Well, Pastor Greg, we're making available your new book called What Every Growing Christian Needs to Know. And I'm telling you, this has some of the best must-have principles for believers. Now, is it meant more as a primer for new Christians or for sort of a refresh for all of us? What's the main goal?
1: That's a great question. The answer is it's meant for both.
0: Okay.
1: Yes. It's great for a new Christian to read this because it goes through the basic things that every growing, and I want to emphasize that word growing, Christian needs to know. The Christian life is one of constant development, constant change, constant growth. And so to encourage that growth, there are certain things that we must engage in. And by the way, Dave, these are things that we never outgrow. Any more than you would outgrow eating. You know, can you imagine somebody saying, oh yeah, I used to be into the whole eating thing. I would eat with the best of them, breakfast, lunch, dinner, even an occasional snack, but I don't eat anymore. Well, that's interesting. The reality is you're not going to be with us much longer.
0: Yeah.
1: Or, oh yes, I used to breathe air with everybody else. No, there's certain things you need to do to function physically, and the same is true spiritually. And I think what I share in this book is nothing new in one sense, so it could be new to some people, especially a new believer, but the importance of reading the Bible, how to do that more effectively, how to get the most out of Bible study, how to pray, secrets to answered prayer. I talk about the importance of the church, being involved in the church. I also address the topic of sharing your faith, how to do it, how not to do it, and much more. So yes, this will be an encouraging book for a brand new believer, but it will also be an encouraging book for any believer that wants to keep growing. And we should all want that.
0: Oh, yeah. That's for sure. Well, let us send you a copy of this brand new book from Pastor Greg. Again, it's called What Every Growing Christian Needs to Know. 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
1: Happiness. 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It's the very aim and end of human existence. But how can we find happiness? Sometimes people say money will make you happy. Well, we know that's not true, but a relationship with God will. And you will find the happiness you've always wanted. Not from seeking it, but from seeking and knowing God.
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8: I just want to start off by saying that this is very serious. And it's only in an age of unbelief in general that people begin to say that doctrine is not important. People who believe nothing are willing to negotiate everything when it comes to theology. But this theology defines the church's understanding of the gospel itself.
9: Some people suggest that the doctrine of justification by faith alone is a minor theological issue, something that we can simply agree to disagree on. But as you just heard from R.C. Sproul, nothing could be further from the truth. Welcome to the Monday edition of Renewing Your Mind.

as well as a theological and biblical perspective along the way. Recently, I heard a somewhat noted church historian remark that the Reformation is over, that the battle that was so vicious in the 16th century in the rise of Protestantism has so cooled off since that time that no longer is there any need for ongoing debate on a doctrine such as justification by faith alone. We know, for example, that in the 16th century, with the Protestant Reformation, the church experienced the deepest fracture in her entire history, and that the battle became so acrimonious that after the split occurred between Rome and Protestantism, the retaliation between both sides became bloody at times. Only time I can think of a monarch in England having the nickname Bloody was Bloody Mary when she tried to restore Catholicism to England and engaged in radical persecution against those who fled from her persecutions to other nations. But we know that people were tortured, they were beaten, and they were killed because the issue seemed to be to those contemporaries involved in the dispute of the 16th century to be of the utmost magnitude. Indeed, a doctrinal controversy that had to do with eternal consequences. Now, the church has always had to deal with controversy and with division and with debates about theology, some more serious than others. But we go back to the 4th century and we think of the significant controversy with Arius, who denied the deity of Christ, and that led to the Council of Nicaea and subsequently the Nicene Creed. Then we move to the 5th century and the church's struggle with Eutyches, and whose Monophysite heresy was so destructive, along with Nestorius, and it led to the Council of Chalcedon, where we got the most complete definition of the church's understanding of the person of Jesus formulated at that time. But those controversies, as profound as they were back in the 4th and 5th century, almost pale into insignificance when we think of what happened in the 16th century with the Protestant Reformation. Now, as we will see as we go along, Luther considered the issue of justification to be so significant and so important that he was willing that the church be rent asunder for the sake of the salvation of those people who were not hearing the gospel. You recall, if you go to Switzerland today and go to the old town of Geneva and the Reformation Park, there's this massive wall across the side of the amphitheater there, and with the statues of men like Calvin and Beza and Luther and Zwingli and Knox and other people that were prominently involved in the 16th century Reformation. But chiseled into the stone of the Reformation wall are the Latin words post tenebras lux, after darkness, light. Luther was convinced that the gospel itself had fallen into darkness and obscurity in the late Middle Ages during a period of unprecedented corruption in the church. And the Reformation, from his perspective, was the recapturing and recovering of nothing less than the gospel itself. It was the gospel that had been hidden under the machinations of the liturgies of the church of the Middle Ages. And this is what Luther was concerned to repair, to bring the gospel into the forefront, so that the light of the gospel could shine anew
in the life

0: the church. At one point, for example, as a secondary matter of debate with the church over the question of whether or not the Bible should be allowed to be read by people apart from the interpretation of the church said, if you let people read the Bible in their own language, for example, and read it for themselves, this will open a floodgate of iniquity. And many, many, many churches will rise up, each claiming to have the Bible as their authoritative support. And of course, since that warning was issued to Luther almost 500 years ago, there have been over 2,000 Protestant denominations spring up in the world, each claiming to be the true biblical church, as it were. So Luther was aware that that could happen. But he said that the gospel is so plain in Scripture that a child can understand it. And to keep that message of the gospel away from people was inexcusable. And so he simply demanded that the Bible be made available for everyone so that they can hear and understand and learn the gospel. And so he replied to the church, if a floodgate of iniquity be opened, so be it. I mean, you have to ask the question of the psychology of Luther, his mentality, how he was able to stand against the whole world of his day, insisting on this particular doctrine of justification by faith alone. He made the famous statement that the doctrine of justification by faith alone is the article upon which the church stands or falls. And the article that is so important that he said that if we lose it, we lose Christianity. He said justification by faith alone is the prince, the Lord, the authority for all else that comes to us out of sacred scripture. Again, going back to the motto, it's the article upon which the church stands or falls. What did he mean by that? He meant that if you don't have the doctrine of justification by faith alone, you don't have the gospel. And if you don't have the gospel, the church has no reason to exist. The church itself ceases to be a church and falls into apostasy. But beyond the general ecclesiastical application there, Luther by extension would be saying that the doctrine of justification by faith alone is the article upon which you stand or fall, the article upon which I stand or fall. Again, why? Because it is the article that answers the question, what must I do to be saved? How a person gains salvation. The biggest problem that the human race has is this. God is holy. He's righteous. He's just. And we're not. And so the question of justification boils down to this. How can I, as an unjust person, have a right relationship with my Creator? A lot of people don't worry too much about that. They assume that God's kind of a celestial bellhop that's ready to answer every one of our requests and that he has such an infinite mercy that he can just unilaterally forgive everybody of their sins and he doesn't need any process to take place in order to justify the ungodly. He's God. He can do what he wants to do. So why can't he just wave his hands and say, you're all redeemed, you're all forgiven, you're all saved? Well, he won't do that because he can't do that. And he can't do that because he's God, because he's righteous. And the only way he could redeem people away from some process of justification would be for him to negotiate his own righteousness. And so, as Paul says in Romans, God provides a way of justification through Christ so that God may be both just and the justifier. God finds or has a way, doesn't have to find it. He eternally knows this way of justification by which he can maintain his own righteousness and yet redeem those of us who have no righteousness of our own. And so the debate here, again, centers on the question of how a person is saved. And that is not an irrelevant doctrine by any means. Calvin added his evaluation to Luther's by saying that justification is the hinge on which everything turns. Now, I've heard that metaphor used many, many times coming from the pen of John Calvin. And I think about it. And I think when he speaks about hinges, he must have had in mind the idea of some kind of a door, because we usually associate hinges with doors. Doors swing in and out because they are not affixed solidly to the frame, but they are on a hinge that allows them to turn in and out. And I can't help but jump from that to the many times our Lord himself used the metaphor of the door to speak of salvation. I am the door, he said, through which men must enter in order to come into the kingdom of God. And I think that was what was in Calvin's mind, because when he talks about something being the hinge upon which everything turns, Calvin understood that the phrase justification by faith alone is simple shorthand for justification by Christ alone. And that was the issue at hand. Early Packer used a different metaphor. He, in his introductory preface to the English translation of Athanasius' work on the incarnation, Packer used the metaphor of Atlas, where Atlas was carrying the globe or the world on his shoulders. He said that justification by faith alone is the Atlas of the Christian faith. If Atlas shrugs and that doctrine falls from his shoulders, all is lost. All other truths of the Christian faith perish with it. Now, some might look at these statements by Calvin and Packer and Luther and say, this is hyperbole. They're exaggerating the importance. And there are those in our own day who, as I said, are saying that the Reformation is over. I've heard otherwise quite knowledgeable scholars say the Reformation was simply a misunderstanding. I heard another theologian say it was a tempest in a teapot. In other words, no big deal. People got all exercised about this doctrine, got carried away with it, and mostly based upon miscommunication and misunderstanding, completely ignoring the multiple discussions and debates and attempts that took place in the 16th century to heal this rift and to heal this breaking apart, leading finally to Regensburg, which we'll talk about later. But every effort at that time failed because the differences were not imagined. They were real, and they remain real even to this day, as we will see. Now, one last thing before I actually go into some of the historical background of this is that even just this week, reading Facebook and reading people's comments on social media, I heard or read at least three times statements by people who are saying that we are not saved by believing in doctrine. We're not saved by believing specifically in the doctrine of justification by faith alone. This particular critique, which I've read frequently in recent months, has been charged and leveled against those who espouse what we call Reformed theology. And I just want to say, by way of introduction, in my life and teaching over a period of 50 years, I've not one time ever heard a Reformed theologian or a Reformed person ever say that you're saved by the doctrine, by believing the doctrine of justification by faith alone. In fact, if there's anything that would refute the idea that you can be saved by believing in the doctrine of justification by faith alone, would be the doctrine of the justification by faith alone. Because the doctrine of justification by faith alone precludes the idea that you could be saved by believing other and Christ alone. It's not the doctrine that saves, it's the Christ who saves. And what the church is trying to explain in terms of the doctrine of justification by faith alone is to explain how Christ saves his people. And what we're saying is that justification is by putting our trust in Christ and in Christ alone, not in our theology textbooks, not in our creeds, as important as they may be, not in our confessions, but in our actual faith, whose object is Christ, not the doctrine about Christ. You see the difference, I hope. Now, I often wondered myself, I know for sure that no one is saved just because they affirm the doctrine of justification by faith alone. The devil knows that's true. But the other side of the coin is not so easy. What happens if you deny the doctrine of justification by faith alone? And that's a different matter. Because now you're denying that you're saved by Christ and by Christ alone. And that denial may be enough to damn you. That was believed by the Roman Catholic Church, as we will see, as well as the Protestants. Both of them believed that the doctrine of salvation was crucial for our everlasting redemption. And what we believed about Christ was critical forever. But they also believed that the false teaching of it was worth damnation, as we will see when we look at the Council of Trent and also at Paul's letter to the Galatians. But by way of beginning our reconnaissance here over this doctrine of justification by faith alone, I just want to start off by saying that this was not a tempest in a teapot. This is very serious. And it's only in an age of unbelief in general that people begin to say that doctrine is not important. People who believe nothing are willing to negotiate everything when it comes to theology. But this theology defines the church's understanding of the gospel itself.
1: So I think we can all see how important this doctrine is. It gets to the heart of our salvation, doesn't it? And may we all be Christians who uphold this biblical doctrine of justification by faith alone. Thank you for being with us today for Renewing Your Mind. 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Here's what R.C. said about this series.
0: In this series, we had worked our time together with the students at Reformation Bible College, and it was kind of reminiscent of how we used to do things back on our campus in Western Pennsylvania in the mountains there, where we would have GabFest with students sitting around and on the floor and all over the place and discussing major theological questions of that time. And of course, this issue of justification is of critical importance, and I don't think it's possible for us to visit this matter too frequently.
1: You have said that without the doctrine of justification by faith alone, there is no gospel. That's a strong declaration.
0: Well, I don't think it's too strong of a declaration in terms of the issues that we've encountered over 2,000 years of church history. When I say without justification by faith alone, we don't have the true gospel, I'm not saying anything any differently from what was declared in the 16th century Reformation, where Luther said that the doctrine justification by faith alone is the article upon which the church stands or falls. And Calvin used a different metaphor. He said that it's the hinge on which everything turns. Because the doctrine of justification by faith alone is so integrally related to the gospel itself. We distinguish between the objective content of the gospel and the subjective appropriation of that content. And when we talk about what the essence of the gospel is in terms of its objective content, we're talking about the biblical declaration of the person and the work of Christ, which has been accomplished for us. But then when we ask the question, how are the benefits appropriated to the individual believer, then we have the element of faith and faith alone. Where the Apostle Paul, in his epistle to the Galatians, said that he was shocked that the church had so quickly removed themselves from the true gospel to another gospel, and he said, there is no other gospel. And what he was talking about was when the church had removed itself from a confidence in believing in justification by faith alone. And he said, if anybody teaches any other gospel than that which we have received from Christ and from the apostles, he talked in strong terms. He said, let him be anathema, let him be anathema. He says, if anybody teaches, even an angel from heaven would teach any other gospel than the biblical gospel, then the curse of God falls upon him. That's strong language. I don't think the Apostle Paul ever uses stronger language than he does when he addresses that issue of justification by faith alone.
1: One of the students that sat in on your lectures told me how much he appreciated you providing a historical context for the doctrine of justification by faith alone. And he said that, I felt like Dr. Sproul put me right there with Luther as he took his courageous stand on the doctrine of justification by faith alone. Was that your intent?
0: Well, yeah, I think it's very important to have the historical background. When I teach in the seminary on the doctrine of justification, I always use as the backdrop the 16th century crisis that was provoked by the teaching of Luther. And I said, if you really want to understand the biblical doctrine of justification by faith alone and the Reformation recovery of that doctrine in the 16th century, I think it's important to understand it against the backdrop of the official teaching of the Roman Catholic Communion about justification, so that you can see the clear difference between what happened in the Middle Ages when the gospel went into obscurity and into darkness, and the motto of the Reformation being post tenebris lux, out of the darkness light. That is, the light of the gospel was recovered with Luther and the magisterial reformers at that time. But to get it clear in your mind, you have to see it in contrast to the Roman doctrine. And when people see what the Roman doctrine is and what the reaction of the reformers was against that distortion, then they have a much clearer understanding. There's so much fuzziness and confusion today in our time about what the doctrine of justification by faith alone means and what the gospel means.
1: The doctrine of justification by faith alone is often associated with Martin Luther, a man who was desperate to find peace with a holy God. I hope you'll join us as we discover how the gospel brought sweet relief to a German monk who was nearly driven mad by his guilt. That's tomorrow, here on Renewing Your Mind.

0: 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When you write or call this program, be sure to mention you heard it on AM 630 KCIS.
1: Welcome to Those Who Have Gone Before, a series that explores the lives of great Christians from our past. Here's your host, George Halima.
2: On a Sunday afternoon in 1970, a group of evangelicals were gathered in Ronald Reagan's home in California. Reagan had just concluded his campaign for his second term as governor of California. Present were Harold Bredesen, Herb Ellingwood, George Otis, and Pat Boone and his wife. The group gathered in a circle for prayer. George Otis was on Reagan's left. He began to pray, and his right hand, clasping Reagan's left, began to shake uncontrollably. His voice became clear and strong, and he prayed. Then God's prophecy came forth. "My son, if you walk uprightly before me, you will reside at 1600 Pennsylvania Avenue. 6 years later, in 1976, Reagan's run for the presidency was a landslide, winning 489 electoral votes to Jimmy Carter's 49. The nation was in a crisis of hope due to rampant inflation and a struggling economy. The United States was a nation in decline. Reagan announced to the nation his plan for a new beginning through economic recovery, a program to balance the budget, and put us on the road to eliminating inflation, increasing productivity, and creating millions of jobs. "The time is now, my fellow Americans," Reagan announced, "to recapture our destiny, to take it into our own hands." And he did lead the nation again to prosperity and ultimate respect on the world stage. Under his leadership, America became the nation that led the world.
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3: 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It's nice to be able to just stop and praise God and be reminded of his goodness. 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

0: Welcome to the Wisdom Journey with Stephen Davey. Jesus takes Peter, James, and John up a mountain to pray. And while he's praying, something happens that none of them could have prepared for. The curtain between earth and heaven is pulled back, and they get a glimpse of who Jesus really is. Not just the carpenter from Nazareth, but the King of Glory. Today, Stephen takes us to the Transfiguration, and what it tells us about eternity is stunning. Here's Stephen.
1: No matter how far back you study world history, no matter where you travel today, this concept of eternity has been, and it still is, a part of every culture in every generation around the world. Solomon writes in Ecclesiastes 3:11 that God has placed eternity. He's put eternity into our hearts. And let me tell you, everybody out there knows there's something more beyond this life. Now, if I were to ask you to take me to a passage in the Bible to give me a glimpse of what life is like out there in eternity, where would you turn? Well, you could turn to Matthew, Mark, or Luke, because these three gospel accounts record this stunning event we refer to as the Mount of Transfiguration. This takes place about a week after Peter's bedrock confession of Jesus being the Son of God. And here's what happens next in Luke chapter 9 and verse 28. He, Jesus, took with him Peter and John and James and went up on the mountain to pray. And as he was praying, the appearance of his face was altered and his clothing became dazzling white. It's like a curtain was pulled back for a moment, and we see the Lord's glory as the King of Heaven. In fact, verse 32 indicates that the disciples had fallen asleep and are just, you know, waking up as all of this starts to happen. And I can kind of see them rubbing their eyes, rubbing the sleep out of their eyes as this mountaintop literally lights up. Now, back in Matthew's account in chapter 17 and verse 2, we read, "And he was transfigured before them, and his face shone like the sun, and his clothes became white as light." The word Matthew uses for transfigured here is metamorpho. That gives us our word metamorphosis. So you can kind of think of it this way. The glory that was always in Jesus as fully God, though robed in flesh and blood as fully man, well, that glory, divine glory, rose to the surface, so to speak, for this incredible display. In fact, back in Mark chapter 9, we read here in verse 3, "And his clothes became radiant, intensely white, as no one on earth could bleach them." Evidently, Mark's done some laundry. He's had some trouble getting his t-shirts white, and bleach just wouldn't do the job. Well, he says here that the robe of Jesus was whiter than any bleach could whiten them. But let me tell you, there is a brilliant light that's actually emitting from the Lord's body, and it's turning everything, including his clothing, into this blazing, dazzling light. See, the miracles of Jesus have shown us what he can do. This mountaintop moment shows us who he is. He just lets a little light peek out from behind the curtain, and it is nothing less than staggering, brilliant glory. Now, let me add here that this happens to be a glimpse into your eternal glory as a child of God. The Apostle John is one of the three men here on this mountaintop, and he writes in his little letter called 1 John at chapter 3 and verse 2 that one day when Jesus appears, we shall be like him. In fact, your future, beloved, is previewed here in two men who show up on this mountaintop. Luke writes here in verse 30 and verse 9, "And behold, two men were talking with Jesus, Moses and Elijah, who appeared in glory and spoke of his departure," that is his exodus. just as the book of Exodus gives us the account of Israel's exit from Egypt. Exodus means exit. So Jesus is talking with Moses and Elijah about his exit from this earth and back to glory. The conversation certainly included then everything from his crucifixion to his resurrection to his ascension back into glory. And don't miss this. These events that take place in Jerusalem are not accidents. Beloved, Jesus is not a victim. He is a willing sacrifice. Now, you might wonder, why are Moses and Elijah the ones who are here talking with Jesus? Well, Jesus had preached to the people, "Do not think that I have come to abolish the law or the prophets. I've not come to abolish them, but to fulfill them." That's Matthew chapter 5 and verse 17. Well, guess what? Here on this mountaintop, he's talking to Moses, who represents the law, and Elijah, who represents the prophets. So just think about the fact that Moses has been dead for 1,500 years. Elijah was taken to heaven in a fiery chariot 900 years earlier. But here they are, all these centuries later, alive and well. You see, this is clear evidence that there is more than just life beyond the grave. There's actually intelligent life beyond the grave. There is a glorious life, a useful life beyond the grave. I mean, think about the staggering implications of life in eternity. Moses and Elijah are still Moses and Elijah. They didn't lose their identity as Moses and Elijah. They even have their same names. And they're still talking and thinking about events in the future, the exit of Jesus. But now in perfection, they are shown here shining in glorious splendor. Wow. They have bodies, by the way. They're not in some kind of soul sleep limbo awaiting for the resurrection. They're actually talking. They're communicating using language with each other. In fact, Moses and Elijah are talking with Jesus about real events, events that will take place on earth. Well, what does that mean? That means they evidently know something is going to happen on earth. Like I said, there are staggering, frankly, to me, exciting implications of eternity in this little brief glimpse into glory. Luke tells us now here in verse 32, when they became fully awake, that is these three disciples, they saw his glory and the two men who stood with him. And as the men were parting from him, Peter said to Jesus, "Master, it's good that we are here. Let us make three tents or tabernacles, one for you and one for Moses and one for Elijah," not knowing what he said. Well, these three tents that Peter suggests are little booths like the Jewish people built during their Feast of Tabernacles. That's that annual feast remembering their wilderness wandering, as well as a festival anticipating the coming kingdom. Well, as far as Peter's concerned, the kingdom's about to begin. I mean, here it is. But suddenly, verse 34 says, as Peter was saying these things, a cloud came and overshadowed them, and they were afraid as they entered the cloud. Well, I'll bet they were. This isn't some low-hanging cloud, by the way. This is the cloud of God's presence that filled the temple centuries earlier, back in 1 Kings chapter 8. In fact, Luke adds here in verse 35, and a voice came out of the cloud saying, "This is my son, my chosen one. Listen to him." Now, the wording used here by the Father makes it clear in the Greek language that his command is directed to the disciples. It's as if he's saying, "You disciples, now you need to listen to my son. Listen to Jesus." Beloved, you're going to hear a lot of voices out there in the world. Test everything you hear against the word of God. His word is the final authority. Don't be led astray. Listen to Jesus. Well, the disciples are evidently ready to listen and not talk, because we're told here at the end of verse 36, and they kept silent and told no one in those days anything of what they had seen. Matthew's gospel, in fact, tells us that as they came down the mountain, Jesus told them not to say anything about what they'd seen until after his resurrection. Why not? Well, because as amazing as this experience was, this experience was not the foundation for their Christian faith or lives. And even today, we don't rely on experiences that come and go, no matter how stunning, no matter how sensational or unusual they might be. The Word of God is the basis for our daily Christian lives. And the Word of God never changes. It occurs to me that Peter, James, and John didn't spend the rest of their lives running around telling everybody they were on top of that mountain. In fact, outside of one very brief mention of it in 2 Peter chapter 1, none of them wrote anything about it. You see, you don't build your life on what you've seen or what you've experienced. You build your life on who Christ is and the Word that God has given to you. Just don't forget, one day you will see Him. And just like Moses and Elijah, we're going to live with Him in eternity. We're going to be surrounded by the glory of God. We're going to be bearing in our own future immortal bodies that dazzling, brilliant light, the light of our King. And as you await that day, beloved, may the grace of the Lord Jesus Christ and the love of God and the fellowship of the Holy Spirit be with you all. Amen.
0: Stephen Davey has been your teacher today on this wisdom journey. One day, we will see Christ as He is. Moses and Elijah are proof that there's not just life beyond the grave. There is glorious, intelligent, purposeful life beyond the grave. That truth is worth sharing with the world. And right now, this ministry is doing exactly that. Carrying the teaching of God's Word into countries and languages where people are hearing the gospel clearly, many for the first time. That global reach depends entirely on the generosity of listeners who believe this work matters. 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We're grateful for your partnership, and we're grateful that you listened. So please come back tomorrow and continue this wisdom journey with us.

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2: 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It's ordered by God.
1: The question now is, how do we set a strong foundation?
2: 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It's Christ. It's God. It's putting God first in the home and in the family. And in order to have God first in the home, he has to be first in your life. I've never known a marriage that didn't have problems. But Jesus listens and always hears and answers your prayers. How wonderful to go to him in prayer. How wonderful to take your wife by the hand and kneel down beside the bed and pray before you go to bed.
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6: Being adopted into the family of God is not about doing more or trying harder. It's about being welcomed by God because of His radical grace, free from the penalties of sin, and never alone in your suffering. That grace is what Key Life is all about.
5: Thank you, Matthew. If you're just joining us, I have a new book coming out next month. I think the release date is September the 14th. And around Key Life, we're going through all kinds of things that happen when a new book comes out. This morning, a lot of our staff members were talking about the cover that's going to be on the book. And the title of the book, incidentally, is God's Not Mad at You, Confronting the Lies of Guilt, Shame, Fear, and Regret. It'll be out next month, and I'll let you know when it comes out. But I thought before we release the book that I would share some of its themes with you. So we're looking at some of the lies, and if you were with us last week, and week before last, we talked about the lies that defraud us. Romans 2:4, God's kindness is meant to lead you to repentance. The lie is repent or else. Let's pray and then we'll study. Father, we come into your presence always surprised we're here. People lied to us. They told us that if we were religious enough and nice enough and obedient enough, we could come into your throne room. And then you said, welcome, child, and we came running. And so we're here, ragamuffins, sinners, people who sometimes hurt and sometimes laugh, knowing that in our Father's presence, we're acceptable. And we're loved. And we praise you for that. Father, we lift up this broadcast before you. Forgive the one who teaches his sins, because they are many. We would see Jesus and him only. And we pray in Jesus' name, amen. As I said, if you were listening the last week or two, we've been talking about repentance. Years ago, somebody gave me a book. And by the way, it's a very good book by Mother Basilea. And you've probably never heard that name, but she was the founder of a community that was near the Olive Garden in Jerusalem. And it was created by German sisters as an act of repentance for what had been done to the Jews during Shoah or Holocaust. And she wrote a book called Repentance. And it was in my library for a long time. And every time I saw that book, I would say, I need to read that. But I thought at the time that repentance was change. And it was hard and still is for me to change. And then I came to an understanding of what biblically repentance is, and I've been teaching that. It's not change. It's not turn or burn. It's not change your ways or you're going to hell. That's not what repentance is. If you've been listening, you have seen that repentance is from a Greek word, metanoia, and it means to change one's mind. It has to do with attitude. It has to do with knowing who you are, who God is, where you are, what you've done, and agreeing with God about it. And at that point, God begins to change you, if that's what he decides to do. But it's a constant kind of going before God and knowing that you're a sinner and that you're badly in need of his mercy. When Jesus told the parable about the tax collector who went to the temple to pray and cried out, Lord, he wouldn't even look up to God. Lord, have mercy on me, a sinner. Jesus said that he was justified. That he was justified because why? He repented. And now, he may have gone out and sinned just as bad after he left the temple as he did before he went in. I doubt it, because I think maybe that was Matthew and some significant changes took place. But that's not the point. Repentance is not change. It's God's methodology for changing his people if he so desires to do so. Okay, in Luke 5, 31 through 32, Jesus said he has come not to call the righteous, but sinners. Do you know why he called sinners? Because those are the people he can use in the world. That's what Paul was talking about when he wrote in 2 Corinthians 4, 7 and 2 Corinthians 12, 9. Listen to this. We have this treasure in jars of clay to show that the surpassing power belongs to God and not to us. God's power, Paul said in 2 Corinthians 12:9, God's power is made perfect in weakness. Repentance of who we are and who God is the place where God works. Whenever a famous athlete or movie star or rich business person comes to Christ, we lift them up as examples to the troops. I'm glad Jesus found them, but not because of their athletic prowess, acting fame, or business success. It was despite all of that. It was Paul's point when he wrote, "For consider your calling, brothers. Not many of you were wise according to worldly standards. Not many of you were powerful. Not many of you were of noble birth, but God chose what is foolish in the world to shame the wise. God chose what is weak in the world to shame the strong. God chose what is low and despised in the world, even things that are not, to bring to nothing things that are. That's 1 Corinthians 1:26 through 28. Let me show you something. Repentance is the source of Christian joy. When you were a child, did you sing the wonderful children's song? I remember singing this. I don't even know if children still do. I've got joy, joy, joy down in my heart. It's a proclamation of a reality that Christian children and adults have all experienced. The Bible teaches that there is a prerequisite to that experience. What is that? It's repentance. When David confessed and repented of his horrible sin in Psalm 51, and by the way, those were not popcorn sins. These were the biggies. When he confessed it in Psalm 51, you know what he asked? Restore the joy of my salvation. God does that. And the way he does it is when we repent. The church, and you know this, and I love the church, and I really do. I mean, she has been my mother all of my life, and not always a very good mother. But the church does have a problem with arrogance if we're not careful. So very often we have used our goodness as an example to challenge others who aren't as good as we are. Two problems with that. First is our goodness is a lie, and it's irritating to face the fact that some unbelievers are gooder than we are. But there's another kind of arrogance based on truth, and we have to watch it. It is the smell of arrogance in those who are accepted and forgiven and valued when they didn't earn it or deserve it. That's what the Christian faith is all about. But we have to be careful here, because you can become arrogant about grace too. You can be proud of the fact that you're forgiveness too. And pretty soon that begins to sneak off into self-righteousness if you're not careful. Yes, you're forgiven. Yes, you're acceptable. Yes, you're his. But don't brag about it. Laugh about it. And tell others they can have the same thing. You think about that. Amen.
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4: Multitasking has become a way of life for most of us, hasn't it? I mean, the more things we can do all at the same time, the more productive we feel. We don't just drive home from work. We drive. We make a couple of phone calls. We stop at the pharmacy to pick up a prescription. We get a car wash, finish that podcast we started in the morning, and yeah, being good at multitasking feels like it's a necessity. But you know, there are studies that show that when our brain is constantly switching gears to bounce back and forth between tasks, that really isn't good for us. Now, this might not be as apparent or impactful when we're doing tasks that are simple and routine, like, you know, listening to music while we're walking or folding laundry while watching TV. But when the stakes are higher and the tasks are more complex, well, multitasking can divide our attention and make it harder for us to give our full attention to any one thing. Our ability to focus and our attention span can be diminished. Discover the words Daniel Ryan Day.
5: If it's true we have really short attention spans, and if they are potentially getting shorter, there's a really important invitation in the Bible. You could even call it a command that we're going to really struggle with. It's a command that shows up over 1,000 times. This concept, the command that shows up 1,000 times in the Bible, is the invitation to behold.

0: the living word of God in the pages of the written word. And so this week, Daniel's put together this study called Behold that will challenge us to temper our multitasking ways and encourage us to spend more time focusing and reflecting on our relationship with God. And the hinge point in our conversations will be this invitation slash command in Scripture to behold. All right, so let's pull our chairs up to the table with the group as Daniel gets things started.
1: How good are you at paying attention to things, and how long do you think your attention span is?
2: Totally depends on what the thing is, you know?
3: Okay. I agree with that. If it's something related to a sports team that I'm interested in, I have about a 3.5 hour attention.
2: That's so true.
3: But if it's something, you know, like a Hallmark movie, I've got about 30 seconds and I'm out.
4: Yeah, I think those are two questions that are a bit different for me, because I can focus on something but still not see the details. Mileage definitely varies. Like if I'm in a document, like a Word document or something, I'm just typing prose, I can be there for a little while. If it's Excel spreadsheet, I got about 2 minutes before I got to hit the eject button and be out.
2: That's funny. And, you know, my training was in counseling, and so I can pay attention for a good while, and I was trained to pay attention externally but also internally. You know, how am I responding to this situation? What's going on inside of me while I'm paying attention to something else? But man, you can get lost in all of that too. That's a lot.
1: Yeah, well, a lot has been written recently about the attention spans of people. And there's actually a debate about whether our attention spans are getting shorter or not, or if we've always had the attention spans we have now. Some experts have argued that our attention spans are shorter than goldfish, which is a 3 second attention span-ish. And what's interesting to me is, because of short attention spans, directors of movies have actually changed how they shoot movies. In 1930, the average shot in an English language movie was around 12 seconds. So they hit record, there's no change in angle, cutaways, no different camera, think continuous footage. So the average shot was at least 12 seconds. So what I want Bill for you to do for us is to count to 12, okay? And each of the rest of us are going to find something to look at, and don't look away from that thing for the 12 seconds, okay? You ready, Bill?
3: Yeah.
1: So go ahead and start for us.
3: 1001, 1002, 1003, 1004, 1005, 1006, 1007, 1008, 1009, 1010, 1011, 1012.
1: Okay, so how did that feel?
2: It was easy because I was looking at my timer on my phone.
4: That's a bit of a cheat.
2: I'm cheated. Sorry.
1: Yeah, okay. That's right.
4: I would say it was after the first 5 seconds, I kind of started, like, I had to take a deep breath to.
2: You're bored. Yeah.
1: So 1930s, 12 seconds, average of maybe about 405 shots in a movie. Anyone want to guess what the average shot in an English film is today?
3: Ooh, somewhere in the goldfish range?
1: Yeah, 2.5 seconds. And that's to match our shorter than goldfish attention span. So now let's go around the room, and each person is going to count 2 seconds. And every time someone ends with two, look at something else. Okay? So Lisa, you start for us. Count to two, then Rasul two, then Bill two, then me two. And look at something different every 2 seconds. Go ahead, Lisa.
2: Not just my phone. Okay.
1: Yep.
2: Okay, 1, 2.
4: 1, 2.
3: 1, 2.
1: 1, 2. Okay, just quite a bit different than 12 seconds, right? Now, you're probably sitting there like, okay, what does this have to do with the Bible? Great question. So the reason I'm talking about this is because if it's true, we have really short attention spans, and if they are potentially getting shorter, there's a really important invitation in the Bible. You could even call it a command that we're going to really struggle with. It's a command that shows up over 1,000 times in the Bible, especially in the King James, English Standard, or New American Standard. If you have an NIV or a New Revised Standard, you'll see it less, because there's several ways that this command, this invitation, can be translated, and we'll look at some of those as we go.

0: But this concept, the command that shows up 1,000 times in the Bible, is the invitation to behold. So what are some verses that come to mind when I say behold?
1: Behold the Lamb of God who takes away the sins of the world.
0: Yeah, we'll look at that one.
2: I guess I think of the Christmas story where the angels appear and announce the arrival of the Christ child.
3: Yeah, I think about just more Old Testament, like, you know, either angels or like a leader. Behold, you know, and they about to announce some type of edict.
0: Yeah. Yeah, and it kind of feels like one of those really religious-y types of words, right? Like, behold. We don't really use that in our everyday life as much. Bill might, but the rest of us probably
1: You're
0: don't.
1: You're welcome.
0: What does the word behold mean?
1: I think it means something like to focus, focus on.
3: Yeah. I've always had this sense that it sounded something more than just look at it. Like, we would go look. It felt like sometimes the context is inviting more of a commitment than that, but I couldn't quite figure out what.
2: Yeah, me too. And you know what's coming to my mind is in the military, which I'm not ever been in, but that attention and everybody snaps too. There is a kind of a readiness in that posture to pay attention and to look.
0: Yeah, I think we'll see each of these show up in the different texts that we're going to look at as different nuances of what this means. The word itself has roots in Old English with parallels in German. It comes from the prefix by, meaning thoroughly, and halden, meaning to hold. So to behold is to thoroughly hold something, to maintain, to retain it. So as we think about what that means, to hold with our attention something, to hold thoroughly. When was the last time you truly beheld something? Does anything come to mind?
1: I stare at Marlene all the time.
2: You're so sweet.
1: Trying to figure out why she would marry me, but I'm glad she did. but I remember especially being at the National Gallery in London at Trafalgar Square and seeing a painting of the nativity scene that actually was used on the cover of one of my books. And I just sat there because it was 1,000 times bigger than on the cover. And I just remember sitting there and just staring at that picture for about 5 minutes.
2: That's beautiful, Bill. I think about very recently, we have our fourth grandson born. And it's crazy. Yeah. I was talking to his mom going, do you just sit around and stare at him all the time just like you did with your first? She said, yes. And I did too. You just sit and look at every little dimple and eyelash and tiny little fingernail. And
3: recently, I've started to have this commitment of walking 10,000 steps a day. And because I mostly, you know, I was a runner and I usually, you know, would kind of run or be on a electric scooter in a car, I've been noticing how just being at a slower pace has allowed me to look at things and take it in a much more deep way than I have when I'm just running by. And specifically the sky and like around sunset and just being able to like take it in and appreciate things. And I think it has something to do with the pace of our lives, kind of like what you were saying, Daniel, with it's not even just the films, it's just the pace of life. We have this frenetic pace that I think is running counter to the practice of beholding. So even something like walking has kind of reintroduced me to the beauty and the value of going slower so I can steep and hold it a little bit longer.
0: Yeah. Yeah, those are all three great examples of what the New Interpreter's Dictionary of the Bible, how it defines this, which is a long look compared to a quick glance, to gaze, to look intently at something. And there's a way in which beholding something begins to change us. It changes perspective at times. It slows us down, Rasul, as you were kind of describing. It helps us appreciate something, Bill, like what you're describing, where we're looking at this piece of art and our imagination is coming to life in a different kind of way because we're beholding it. Or Elisa, it's actually building relationship as you as you behold this baby and think about how special, how important this child is to you. And we're going to see that both the Hebrew words for behold and the Greek words for behold both kind of bring some of that nuance as we continue to look at some scriptural examples starting in our next conversation. So I just want to end this by, like, we live in a world of glimpses and glances, of fast camera shots, but it's through beholding God that we are truly transformed and find the abundant life that God has for us. And so let's discover what that means this week.
4: 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And so tomorrow we're going to hit the first of those. 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All right, so we'll have some links in our show notes on our discovertheword.org website so you can access them. More on that as the week goes on. All right, so tomorrow, Daniel will help us to trace how the Hebrew word chinna is used in our English translations of the Bible. It appears in some really familiar places, but I'm not so sure that we've ever taken time to focus on what behold means and why it is so important to these key sections of the Old Testament. All right, so thanks for getting this study started with us, and make sure you're back here at the table with us next time we discover the Word. 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
6: This is Shauna on Johnny Erickson Tada Sharing Hope. You are going to love this story from Johnny about an amazing dog.
7: This is National Assistance Dog Weekend. You know what? We're celebrating the wonderful companions that help people with disabilities day in, day out. Like Janae. Growing up, Janae loved the outdoors, whether it was kayaking, archery, even going skydiving with friends. But one day, she experienced a terrible fall, struck her head. Someone called the ambulance, and then they rushed her into the operating room for brain surgery. Janae survived the surgical procedure, but the recovery involved months and months of rehab. What's more, the traumatic brain injury left her with muscle weakness, seizures, and fainting spells. At any moment, Janae's seizures can cause her to fall and re-injure her head. And that would be a terrible thing. I mean, it could happen at the supermarket, it could happen at home, and it's just downright dangerous for someone like Janae, who has already experienced brain injury. But thankfully, she has Colt. That's what she calls her service dog. Colt is a Weimaraner English Labrador who was handpicked and uniquely trained to meet Janae's needs. Now, I know what you're thinking. How can a dog tell when someone's going to have a seizure? Well, it's true. Colt has been trained to immediately identify when Janae is about to have a fainting spell or a seizure. And right away, he carefully positions himself flat on the ground right next to her to protect Janae from hurting her head should she fall. And once he knows Janae's seizures have stopped, Colt will lick her hand and face to try to wake her up. Colt has even been trained to hear her heartbeat, reach for Janae's medications, turn on lights, help with grocery shopping. This dog even opens doors and helps to pick up after himself. I can't believe that, but that's what she says. And that is an amazing service dog. And when he is not at work helping Janae with her care, his harness goes off, and like any good old dog, Colt bolts out the door to play. You know, Genesis chapter 1, verse 25 says there that when God created animals, he declared their creation to be, quote, good. Plus, the Bible makes it clear that God can communicate with animals, such as he did on Noah's Ark or with Elijah and those birds that fed him. And look at Balaam's donkey, right? I mean, these examples don't tell us that God is in regular communication with animals, but it is plausible that God interacts with animals much more than we realize. The Bible also declares that God enjoys animals. In Psalm 104, the psalmist says, "Let the Lord be glad in his works." Now, sure, that verse speaks broadly of all that God has created, but it follows with a lengthy description of God's interaction with animals, everything from wild goats and other animals small and significant. In Psalm 148, the psalmist called on everything to praise the Lord, and he includes beasts, cattle, and I'm sure dogs like colt. I mean, don't you think that's fun? It's great to know that your pet is not only an animal that God enjoys, but in a way we can't understand, a dog-like colt responds to God's call in Psalm 148. Somehow, someway, animals praise the Lord.
6: Now, friend, I just know you want to see Colt, that extraordinary service dog. So take a minute to visit johnnyradio.org and watch a video of Colt hard at work. 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And hey, let's be sure to join those animals today. Wild animals, domesticated animals, and service animals like Colt. Let's praise the Lord. You'll be blessed as you do. Thanks for listening today to Johnny Erickson Tada Sharing Hope. Let's praise the Lord for all his creations.
8: Welcome to today's encouragement from Our Daily Bread. Waiting for God was written by Po Fong Chia and read by Tony Collier.
9: Kazuto and his wife, Migiwa, waited with trepidation for the ultrasound exam results. Migiwa's liver had been failing for more than 9 months, and she urgently needed a liver transplant. Kazuto could donate a portion of his liver to his wife, but there was one condition. Migiwa's heart had to be strong. The last ultrasound had shown slight improvement to her heart. Would it show more this time? To their disappointment, the results were the worst yet. Kazuto shared, "After I comforted my crying wife, I also cried myself." But, as Henry Nouwen writes, waiting isn't a waste of time because God is nurturing something wonderful. While we wait, even though we can't see anything on the surface, Kazuto's confidence in God paralleled that of King David, who wrote, "Wait for the Lord, be strong and take heart, and wait for the Lord." Because God is our light, salvation, and stronghold, we can trust Him to offer hope amid darkness, comfort us during our trials, and secure us safely in His dwelling. When God seems to delay in answering our prayers, we can still put our complete trust in His unchanging attributes. As we bring our heartaches to Him, let's also instruct our hearts, "Be strong and take heart and wait for the Lord. He is with us and always working for our good." Today's encouragement was provided by Our Daily Bread Ministries.
10: Welcome to this evening's scriptures from the devotional Daily Light for Every Day by Ann Graham Lotz. Well, tonight we draw from the Epistle of James, Revelation, 2 Corinthians, and 1 Peter. But the theme is based on 1 Samuel 2:30, "Those who honor me, I will honor." In the 10th chapter of Matthew's Gospel, Jesus says, "Whoever confesses me before men, him I will also confess before my Father who is in heaven. He who loves father or mother more than me is not worthy of me. And he who loves son or daughter more than me is not worthy of me. And he who does not take his cross and follow after me is not worthy of me. He who finds his life will lose it. And he who loses his life for my sake will find it. Blessed is the one who endures temptation, for when he has been approved, he will receive the crown of life which the Lord has promised to those who love him. Do not fear any of those things which you are about to suffer. Be faithful until death, and I will give you the crown of life. Our light affliction, which is but for a moment, is working for us a far more exceeding and eternal weight of glory. Praise, honor, and glory at the revelation of Jesus Christ.

anything really good happen to you today? Well, if you have to stop and think for more than 5 seconds, probably you did not have a good day. The word good has many meanings. G.K. Chesterton wrote, "For example, if a man were to shoot his grandmother at a range of 500 yards, I should call him a good shot, but not necessarily a good man." Good isn't always easy to define. I welcome you to Night Sounds, and I bid you a good evening, or in some cases a good morning, because there are moments we come on after midnight. I'm Bill Pierce, and Night Sounds continues for another program. With God's permission and blessing, prayerfully. I'm glad you're there. And I would say that you are basically a good person. I try to be the same. Tonight's program is entitled Good for You. And all of the music that we've chosen contains the word good somewhere in its content. Beginning with the Paul Johnson Chorale. The song Something Good is Going to Happen. You might say, "I sure hope so," or "It's about time." But let's listen.

Paul Jansen Corral, just reviewing for us some of the good things that happened in the scriptural accounts and could happen to you and or me tonight. In our program entitled Good For You. That's always a nice thing to say, and for some reason I think of children in homes when they hear their parents commend them for doing something good or desirable. It's good to say, good for you. I'm proud of you. Scripturally speaking, the first time the word good is found is right in the first chapter of Genesis. God saw that the light was good, and everything he created was good, with the exception of one thing, that was man. But he made good out of him. He breathed into him the breath of life, and he became a living soul. But that still wasn't good enough. He later saw that it was not good for the man to be alone. So, from him, he formed woman. That was good. Tonight's program, Good For You. I was just checking in the little handy concordance I have with me here to see other places where the word good is mentioned. Chapter 50 of Genesis, verse 20. You recall Joseph and how his brothers treated him. And in the end, he said to all of them in forgiveness, "You counted it for evil, but God counted it and intended it for good." Proverbs 17:22 reads, "A cheerful heart is good medicine." And Isaiah 61:1, "The Lord has caused me to preach good news to the poor." And we're looking over at Luke chapter 10, verse 18, and find out that no one is good except God. And then John chapter 10, verse 11, where Jesus said, "I am the good shepherd." So, as we have opportunity, let us do good, according to Galatians chapter 6, verse 10. And Galatians 6, 9, with the counsel, "Let us not become weary in doing good." And elsewhere in Scripture, John chapter 10, verse 11, Jesus said, "I am the good shepherd." So tonight, the word good has many meanings. Some people call good certain things that are not good. Why is it so important to explore this issue of what is good? Someone said the reason is because at the core of every damaged emotion lies a mistaken assumption of what good is. In his book, The Hidden Rift with God, William Backus wrote, "We can actually make ourselves miserable by telling ourselves the good is something other than what God has given or allowed. And we can set ourselves up to sin in the same way, telling ourselves we know best what's good for us." He said further, "I have never seen anybody's internal rift healed until he's grasped the surprising truth about the good with both hands." Sometimes we argue with God about what's good. Mr. Backus said, "My conviction is that our disagreements arise because of this issue, a general confusion over good. We use the word good to mean many things. Just a partial list here of the various things we mean when we say something is good. We mean it's pleasant, clean, morally right, having a favorable outcome, amicable, well-behaved, advantageous, full of positive events, enjoyable, serviceable, and so on.
So, tonight, when we say something is good for us, that may mean it's good insofar as it includes one of those terms we just mentioned. Tonight's program, Good for You. It could be that we ask, do I have to accept that everything God allows to happen is good? One Christian leader said, I've had to struggle with those questions too, during some very painful times. For example, my mom lay on her back in the hospital for 7 months, suffering greatly before she died. So as a Christian, do I have to say that is good? A great religious leader is exposed as a crook. A plane crash claims 243 lives. A baby is born brain damaged. And just a few moments ago, reading some of the Mail Tonight sounds, I received a letter from a grandmother who spoke of her 3-year-old grandson dying of cancer. Is that good? So, do we as Christians have to affirm that these things in themselves are good? I don't believe we do, because injustice and pain and loss are not good in themselves. Evil is evil. And the scriptures tell us that it's engineered by Satan. Some pseudo-Christian leaders and movements have denied that anything at all is evil. This is a concept made easier for a good many to accept because of the rise of nature religions and Eastern philosophies. Just as a radiologist can cure disease with destructive radiation, or a surgeon with burning laser beams, God allows evil to happen and at the same time uses it as a sculptor's tool for his good purpose. We have to insist that he knows what he's doing, that he's not unfair or unjust. I'm going through a situation now in my life that I don't feel is good for me. Tears may sort of cleanse the soul and ease the suppressed emotions, but they're not fun. You and I need help when it comes to knowing what good is. Because left to ourselves, we run into problems such as, do I have to go to church if I'm to be a Christian? Is it really wrong to take a sip of wine? Do I have to be nice to a person who isn't nice to me? Isn't it good for you to let go completely sometimes and just do what you feel like? If a Christian and a non-Christian are both running for office, should you always vote for the Christian? I'm feeling especially attracted to my pastor lately, said one woman, and I think he likes me. Is it wrong to feel that way? Each one of these questions represents doubt or belief that people may harbor concerning what's good and what's bad. Both you and I have an amazing capability of rationalizing, talking ourselves into something that we may know as bad and convincing ourselves that it's good. Or using this phrase, it all depends. Yet these are issues on which someone has to apply wisdom to come up with a decision. So whose wisdom do we apply? Without God, we can generate dangerous choices. We can miss the good and fall right into tremendous difficulty. So G.K. Chesterton was right, in a sense. Good does have an elusive quality.
As the great Christian teacher Oswald Chambers puts it in his beautiful book, Shade of His Hand, Western thought begins with man and tries to figure out and judge God. Hebrew thought, however, begins with bedrock truth about God and applies that truth to man and his erring ways. It's the opposite of the way we think. And that reversed thinking is exactly what causes so many of us problems. We believe our thoughts and perceptions are right, regardless of what the Word of God says. One Christian psychologist was writing that an exasperated client once told him, "But my misbeliefs are true." She expressed something many people struggle with. What if you don't see the flaws in your arguments when you have a disagreement with God? What if you aren't sure when what you're telling yourself is falsehood or the truth? Is God really good? Well, tonight we'll be investigating this for a few moments. And as I mentioned a moment ago, playing music using the word good. Here's yet another song I had never heard before, but it's good for us to listen right now.

think we get the message there. Don Potter singing a song entitled It's So Good. In our program, Night Sounds, with the subtitle Good for You. I'm Bill Pierce, and if you've just joined us here, I welcome you. Taking just a break for a moment. As I've often mentioned, Night Sounds continues after we go off the air. And these nights I've been telling you that we have a book. It's called Golden Moments. These are selected devotionals from personal moments in the scriptures in the morning as I've entered them into a journal. If you'd like information, our mailing address, Night Sounds, Wheaton, Illinois, 60189. Tonight we're investigating the word good. What's good, anyway? A God of love, goodness, and justice wouldn't run a world where such terrible things happen. If God were truly good and caring, he wouldn't forbid me to do what I really want to do. Fine thing, some God allowing things like this tragedy to happen to me. God doesn't do what he has said he will do in the Bible. So tonight, God's goodness is up for question in many minds, many Christian minds. Let's check into Romans chapter 8, verse 28, which reads, "And we know that in all things God works for the good of those who love him, who've been called according to his purpose." So can't we see in there that what we might be experiencing in the process that might be undesirable to us, or even an antithesis of what we want, is ultimately good because he is good? One of the most poignant songs I've heard on this particular theme is this one by Pam Thumb. And this will touch a lot of you right where you live. I just ask that you prayerfully consider what is being sung here and apply it to yourself.

Truth is, life is hard, but God is good. As Psalm 25, 8 through 10 reads, good and upright is the Lord. Therefore, he instructs sinners in his ways. He guides the humble in what is right and teaches them his way. All the ways of the Lord are loving and faithful to those who keep the demands of his covenant. So hang on. We'll find his goodness through our patience and trust in him. Thank you for sharing these thoughts with me tonight. I very much appreciate your being there and your input. Delighted to hear from you. If you'd like information on the new book, Golden Moments, commemorating 50 years in broadcasting, our mailing address, Night Sounds, Wheaton, Illinois, 60189. Let's find the goodness of God in our lives. Till we meet again, a good day to you tomorrow.

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If my people who are called by my name will humble themselves and pray and seek my face and turn from their wicked ways, then I will hear from heaven and I will forgive their sin and will heal their land. 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
3: USA Radio News, I'm Anthony Lucero. President Trump says the U.S. is resuming talks with Iran after pausing planned strikes, but Tehran denies direct negotiations. They say they are working with Oman on reopening the Strait of Hormuz, and they demand an end to U.S. attacks. Two senators say they will now vote to confirm Todd Blanche as the next attorney general after holding out.
4: In a statement, Texas John Cornyn and North Carolina's Tom Tillis said the Justice Department issued a formal order terminating the anti-weaponization fund. The two lawmakers expressed their gratitude to acting attorney general Todd Blanche and his staff for working with them to reach this point and added they look forward to advancing his nomination. The $1.8 billion fund would have been used to compensate January 6th defendants and others who say they were targeted by the Justice Department. John Summers, USA Radio News.
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6: 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However, Christian hope is based on the Bible. The Bible says when your hope is anchored in Christ, He will teach you His truth and lead you in the way you should go. The prayer from Psalm 25:5 is yours to claim. Guide me in your truth and teach me, for you are God my Savior, and my hope is in you all day long. When we live with Christian hope, we have an anchored life. We're held steady in the midst of the storm.
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3: USA Radio News, I'm Anthony Lucero. Iran denies direct U.S. talks as tensions remain high.
4: Iran says it is not holding direct negotiations with the United States, despite President Trump's claim that talks could be underway to ease tensions over the Strait of Hormuz. Tehran says discussions are only taking place with Oman. The situation remains uncertain as both sides weigh diplomacy, while concerns continue over regional security and global oil shipments. Ron Warner, USA Radio News.
3: Microsoft is warning travelers about hotel Wi-Fi security risks after Russian hackers used fake sign-in pages to target accounts. The operation, called Captive Crunch, involves compromised hospitality networks, with experts advising travelers to use phone hotspots when possible.
5: At the closing bell, the Dow Jones gained 693, the S&P rose by 110, and the NASDAQ jumped 540 points. I'm Lizzie Radabali.
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6: I'm Miriam Neff with New Beginnings. August brings athletes back on hot fields as school starts. My grandsons perspired buckets, some preparing for football and others soccer. Why do they play the game? For the love of running, moving that ball, the sheer competition of facing off against the opponent. Scripture often compares our life as believers to athletic events like races and wrestling. A consistent walk of faith is definitely a challenge, or so I have discovered in my life. So why do it? There are few celebrations of victory on this earth, little applause and sometimes little evidence that yards have been gained. For us as believers, it's not about the game. It's about the coach. I want Jesus, my life coach, to extend his words of approval when it's all over. Well done, good and faithful servant. Welcome home.
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Place these words on your hearts. 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Tie them on your hands and foreheads as a reminder. 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
3: USA Radio News. I'm John Summers. President Trump says he looks forward to Todd Blanche being confirmed as the next Attorney General. Blanche's first vote in the Senate Judiciary Committee is today. Spokane Mayor Lisa Brown says the wildfires continue to actively burn and unsafe for people to return to their home.
4: I know people want to have certainty about when can I get back to my property, when can I get back to my home. We don't have it.
3: Brown says it could be days or weeks before residents can get back into the neighborhoods. Former Transportation Secretary Pete Buttigieg says he's leaning toward another run for the White House in 2028. President Trump isn't happy with Jeanine Pirro after she dropped charges against a former Olympian accused of damaging D.C.'s reflecting pool. Colorado River Basin states are likely to lose control of the river's management plan. From America's News Network, USA Radio News.
5: Welcome to the Mercy Minute with Mercy Ship CEO, Dr. Michelle White.
6: What did I do wrong? This question echoed in Menuatu's mind as she looked at her baby. The day she learned she was pregnant, she knew she would do anything for her child. She went to all of her appointments and took good care of herself. So when Kelvin was born with a cleft lip, she was shocked. She had done everything right. How could he have been hurt? Of course, Menuatu wasn't responsible. Cleft lips are a birth condition that affects thousands of babies every year. And when she saw another child with a cleft lip on the Mercy Ship's social media page, she knew hope was possible. The story she had carried for 7 months ended the day Kelvin received surgery, and the echoes of blame were replaced with rejoicing beyond words.
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He will not allow the temptation to be more than you can stand. 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
5: What's more precious than gold, but can also be worthless? 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
6: Well, if you want to know the difference between the two kinds of wisdom, the wisdom of God and the wisdom of the world, you don't have to read very far into the Bible. You don't have to get past the book of Job, really. And in the New Testament, Corinthians has a great section on this. Many passages that teach you the difference between the wisdom of the world and the wisdom of God. I've chosen the best that I know how to be a student of God's wisdom and a follower of that wisdom in my life. Surely don't do it all perfectly, but I'm so thankful that I have a message from heaven to guide my life. And it's available to any who will seek after that. Today, we're going to talk more about how this concept of wisdom takes place in the book of Proverbs. One of the key subjects in the book of Proverbs is wisdom. Written by the wisest man who ever lived. Before we get into the message, just let me say to you that we need wisdom today as we deal with the subject of Israel. I don't know why Israel matters so much to God, why it should matter to you, but the Bible tells us it's true. This is God's nation. This is the apple of God's eye. Jerusalem is the center of God's city. And we need to understand how important it is that we maintain the right attitude and right relationship toward Israel. So we put together this gift book. It's not a huge book, but it's a book that answers this question. And the title of the book is God's Heart for Israel. 100+ pages to help you work your way through the answer to many of the questions that are being asked today. This book is yours for the asking when you send your gift to us during the month of August. Make your gift the best you can. Help us do this job of maintaining the Word of God around the world, and we'll respond to your gift with this resource to help you stay focused in your life. Here's part two of Power Up with Powerful Proverbs. These are great truths. Stay tuned.
7: I want to point out that there are some wonderful promises that precede the Proverbs. What will God do for you if you take seriously this book? Let me tell you something that I did. Some years ago, I was at a men's retreat. The guy who was speaking got up and he said, "Let me give you an assignment that will change your life." He said, "There are 31 chapters in the book of Proverbs, and there's one chapter for every day of the month. Given a day or so, depending on which month it is in the year, some are 30, some are 31, but..." He challenged all of us to read a chapter from the book of Proverbs every day for a month, for a whole year. Every day, whatever day you happen to see on the calendar, turn to that chapter in the book of Proverbs and read it. And then when you get to the next month, start over and read it again and do it 12 times in a row. And he said, "See what happens." Well, I did it. Years ago, I did it a couple of times. I don't currently do it, but I remember the incredible impact that had on my life is every day I would read through a chapter and hear the wisdom of Solomon, and inevitably it would apply to something that was on my schedule for that day or some situation that I was going to face. What a blessing is wrapped up in these wonderful truths from the Old Testament, from the wisdom of Solomon. And there are many promises in the Word of God for those who will take seriously this study. Notice Proverbs chapter 2, verses 10 and 11. "When wisdom enters your heart and knowledge is pleasant to your soul, discretion will preserve you, understanding will keep you." The Bible says that when you take the wisdom of these Proverbs and apply them, You will be kept and you will have discretion. Notice Proverbs 3:13. Happy is the man who finds wisdom and the man who gains understanding. Here's another promise for those who will study the wisdom of these verses. Notice Proverbs 3:15-18. She is more precious than rubies, and all the things you may desire cannot compare with her. This is the truth of the book of Proverbs. Length of days is in her right hand, in her left hand, riches and honor. Her

Another dozen promises in this book for those who will take seriously the wisdom contained in the Proverbs. We're going to take seriously what God is teaching us through the writings of the wisest man who ever lived, under the inspiration of the Holy Spirit, communicating to us God's truth in an everyday practical way so that we can figure out what to do. Anybody else ever wonder what to do? Now, that is the promise that goes with this book. Let me add a third thought: the purpose that pervades the Proverbs. Over and over again, Proverbs says, get wisdom. No matter what else you acquire, if you have to turn down gold and silver and rubies, get wisdom. Because wisdom will help you in a way that none of these other commodities will. But the question then is, what is wisdom? If we get it, how will we know we have it? Wisdom has been defined in many ways, and I have a whole sheet full of definitions of wisdom from some of the greatest people who've ever lived and great thinkers, people like Coleridge, who said that wisdom is common sense in an uncommon degree, or Charles Haddon Spurgeon, who said the right use of knowledge, or someone has added, wisdom is knowledge using its head. If I had to choose my favorite secular definition, it would go like this: wisdom is doing the right thing without precedent. Wisdom is knowing what to do without having experienced the situation before, but having an intuition within your heart because of what you know from God and His Word, that you know what to do. All of the above definitions and descriptions of wisdom help us to focus this way. We need the wisdom that God Himself can give. He, not Solomon, is the fountainhead of wisdom. And all of the wisdom that Solomon had came to him from God because he asked God to give it to him, remember? Now, what does wisdom look like in practical everyday language? How does it work? I remember some years ago reading a book by C.I. Packer called Knowing God. It's a classic book, and if you ever see it in the bookstore, you should buy it because it will help you with many, many walks that you have in your Christian life. But in this book, he talks for just a few moments about wisdom and what it means to have the wisdom of God. He said there are two basic ideas of wisdom that people have. He said one of them is like the picture you would see if you were, and this is an older book, so you can see he's in an older metaphor, the kind of picture you would see if you were to sit in the control room of a major railway in a city, perhaps in some of the subways in the major cities of our country today. And there on the map, you would see lights that represent all of the various subway trains that are moving throughout the city. And he said, as you sit there, you can see everything that's going on in the city, all the subways moving from one direction to the other, and you have a total picture of everything that's happening in that system. He said, unfortunately, there are a lot of people who feel like that if they get God's wisdom, they're going to get that. They'll be able to sit in the control room of the universe and understand why everything works and how it works and where it's going and when it's going to get there and when it's going to be late and all of that. How many of you know that if you have wisdom from God, you don't have that? Because if there's ever one thing I've been saying more and more in recent days, it's, I don't understand why this is happening. I don't understand how this fits. I don't know why this is going on. I don't see how these two things happen. I really believe that I'm coming to grips with the fact that life is more of a mystery than most of us really want to admit. And if wisdom is being able to sit in the control room and understand everything that God is doing, then I can't tell you how to get that because I don't think that's available to man. Packer said, the other kind of wisdom is, you're driving one of the cars, you're driving one of the trains, and you're trying to figure out what to do, and you're negotiating your way through the city, and you're asking Almighty God to give you direction so you know whether to take a right turn or a left turn, and so He gives you the wisdom for your own life. Now, how many of you know God does that? Doesn't He do that? God gives you the wisdom to determine what to do. That's why He says, if any man lack wisdom, let him ask of God, and He will give it to him. God will give you the wisdom to know what to do with your children. God will give you wisdom for your marriage. God will give you wisdom for your finances. He will give you the wisdom you need to make the right decisions about your life. But if you think wisdom is going to help you have the answers to all of the great philosophical problems of the world, that's not what God is talking about. These are the hidden secrets of Almighty God. But thank Him every day that He dispenses the wisdom you need to get through the next 24 hours.
the wisdom you need to deal with the issue. And that wisdom comes from this book.

0: That is the principle, the overall principle that you will find in the book of Proverbs. And then let me note with you, fourthly, the principle that permeates the Proverbs. There is one bedrock principle down underneath all of the others. We're going to talk about all these different subjects, but there's one that's underneath all of them, and it kind of introduces the book of Proverbs. And this is how you get wisdom. What is the key ingredient that you have to have in your own life in order to plug into the circuit and get the wisdom of God? I want you to take your Bibles, and you probably don't read from this book very often, but find the book of Job. And I'm going to let Job ask this question for us. And I want you to follow along in your Bibles as we look at the 28th chapter of the book of Job. This is Job's discourse on wisdom. And I'm going to read it, and I want you to follow along in your Bibles as I do, beginning at the 12th verse. And here's the question Job is going to ask, class. He's going to ask, where do you get wisdom? And what is the secret to being able to get the wisdom of God? So in the 28th chapter, beginning at the 12th verse, here's the question. But where can wisdom be found? And where is the place of understanding? Man does not know its value, nor is it found in the land of the living. The deep says, it's not in me. And the sea says, it's not with me. It cannot be purchased for gold, nor can silver be weighed for its price. Cannot be valued in the gold of Ophir, in precious onyx or sapphire. Neither gold nor crystal can equal it. Nor can it be exchanged for jewelry or fine gold. No mention shall be made of coral or quartz. For the price of wisdom is above rubies. The topaz of Ethiopia cannot equal it. Nor can it be valued in pure gold. From where then does wisdom come? And where is the place of understanding? It is hidden from the eyes of all the living and concealed from the birds of the air. Destruction and death say, we have heard a report about it with our ears. God understands its way, and he knows its place. For he looks to the ends of the earth and sees under the whole heavens to establish a weight for the wind and apportion the waters by measure. When he made a law for the rain and a path for the thunderbolt, then he saw wisdom and declared it and prepared it indeed. He searched it out, and to man he said, behold, the fear of the Lord, that is wisdom. And to depart from evil is understanding. Where does wisdom start? How do you begin to accumulate it? It begins with the fear of the Lord. And if you read the book of Proverbs, you can't get into the first chapter very far without discovering that this is made very clear. Go back in your Bibles to the first chapter of the book of Proverbs and notice what it says in the seventh verse. Proverbs chapter 1, verse 7. The fear of the Lord is the beginning of knowledge, but fools despise wisdom and instruction. The word fear of the Lord, that little phrase, is found 14 times in the book of Proverbs. So let me ask this question. What does it mean to have the fear of the Lord? Does that mean to be scared? Does that mean that you walk around kind of with your head bowed because you're afraid God's going to zap you? No. The fear of the Lord is not fear in the sense that you are totally afraid, although we don't want to get rid of that concept completely, because remember, whenever anybody met the Lord in the Bible, what happened? They didn't stand up with their hands up in the air, I promise you. They fell on their face before God and were as dead. So if Almighty God were to be here today in some physical presence, I promise you, we would be afraid. Amen? And the fact is, there's a sense in which we need to go back and underscore this a little bit, because it seems like we've lost the fear of God in our culture. That's why we are so familiar with God in terms that I think denigrate him and bring disrepute to his name. We ought to fear God in the truest sense, that God is the awesome power in the universe. He is the final authority in everything. There is no one to whom you can appeal after you've appealed to Almighty God. We should fear him in that sense. But I like the idea of the man who said that he feared God so much that he feared no man at all. To fear is to reverence, to have a sense of awe, to understand that he is the final answer, that he is the source, that he is the one beyond whom there is no appeal. So when God speaks, it is the final word. And we fear and reverence God when we take his word and we don't argue about it and we don't equivocate over it and we don't debate it. It's thus saith the Lord, God said it, I believe it, and that settles it. Now, if you don't study the book of Proverbs that way, understanding the nuance of the Proverbs and the wisdom literature of the Old Testament, then what will happen is this will just be a reading course. You will read these little words and you'll go home and say, well, that was a nice little thought about the Proverbs of the Old Testament. No, the key to getting wisdom is to come at long last and understand that you don't have it to start with. Isn't that one of the hardest things we have to do? To come to the place where we understand that we don't have wisdom. And to recognize that we don't have what we need to get wisdom, that God is the only one who can give it to us. I think that's one of the reasons why over and over in the Bible we have a little phrase, like the one in Proverbs 3 in verse 7 that goes like this. Be not wise in your own eyes. Watch this. Be not wise in your own eyes. Fear the Lord and depart from evil. Proverbs 26:12 says, do you see a man who is wise in his own eyes? There's more hope for a fool than for him. Or Isaiah 5:21 says this, woe to those that are wise in their own eyes and prudent in their own sight. Or Romans 12:16 that says, be of the same mind toward one another. Do not set your mind on high things, but associate with the humble, and do not be wise in your own opinion. Now, how many of you know you can't be asking God for his wisdom and be all full of your own wisdom? Amen? You've got to come to the place where you're saying, Lord, I don't know what to do, but that's okay because I know you know what to do. And I'm dependent upon you, and I'm coming to this book with a hunger and a thirst in my heart to hear your voice. I'm not going to compare it with other opinions. I'm going to take your voice as the voice. We always are trying to hide our lack of wisdom, like the man who bought a yacht. And his wife was nervous because he had no experience in sailing. But he knew he could handle it. And so for weeks, he practiced in the harbor before taking it out to sea. Finally, he talked his nervous wife into going on the yacht with him. And gingerly, she stepped on board. Out into the harbor they headed as he tried to put her at ease. He said, honey, look, I practiced enough in this harbor to know where every rock and every reef and every sandbar is. And at that very moment, a huge hidden rock beneath the surface made a large crunching sound from stem to stern on the boat. And with a sheepish grin, he said, and one of them is going by right now. Isn't it hard for us to say, I don't know? This is not a plea for ignorance. This is a plea for dependence. This is a plea to come to the Word of God and say, Lord God, I do not know what to do, but that's all right, because I'm dependent on you, and all I have to do is come and say, Lord, fill the emptiness of my wisdom with your wisdom and give me insight into life, and God will do that. He has promised to do it. The prophet Jeremiah had it all together in one of my favorite texts from the Old Testament scripture when he wrote, in Jeremiah 9:23 and 24, thus says the Lord, let not the wise man glory in his wisdom, let not the mighty man glory in his might, nor let the rich man glory in his riches, but let him who glories glory in this, that he understands and knows me, that I am the Lord, exercising loving kindness, judgment, and righteousness in the earth, for in these I delight, says the Lord. If we're going to boast, we're going to boast in the knowledge that we have of Almighty God. You've probably heard someone say in a seminar somewhere something that goes like this, he that knows not and knows not that he knows not is a fool. Shun him. He that knows not and knows that he knows not is simple. Teach him. He that knows and knows not that he knows is asleep. Wake him up. But he that knows and knows that he knows is a wise man. Follow him. You know, that's a beautiful little paradigm. It's just not true. The last part of it says that he who knows and knows that he knows is a wise man. I don't believe that's true at all. I think a wise man is a man who knows what he doesn't know. And because of what he doesn't know, appeals to his Almighty God to fill him with the wisdom that he needs. Because if we're full of our own wisdom, we will never seek the wisdom of God. We're going to seek the wisdom of God for some issues that face every one of us at one time or another. We're going to talk about some powerful principles from the book of Proverbs. We're going to look at the Proverbs for the powerful. What kind of people should we be looking for to fill the offices of our land? Does God have anything to say about the way people should rule and govern and how the powerful should function? I believe he does. And so we're going to look at that. And then we're going to talk about Proverbs about purity. One of the great problems we have in our culture today is immorality and moral free fall. But the Word of God in the book of Proverbs gives us some clear counsel on purity and how to maintain purity in our lives. We're going to talk about Proverbs for partners, married couples. Does the Bible have anything to say in the book of Proverbs that will help us relate to one another better? And Proverbs for parents. How do we deal with children as God brings them into our lives? And many others as we move through this book. So let me challenge you to do what someone challenged me to do several years ago. Let me challenge you to begin reading the book of Proverbs, the chapter coinciding with the day of the month. And do it during this series. Just read it. It won't take you very long. They're not very long chapters. Don't try to find a way to outline most of the chapters because they're often sort of disjointed sayings. But the book of Proverbs will change your life if you will let it work every day in the way you live and the way you function. But you know what? There's something better than Proverbs and something better than Solomon. And that is, there is the one in whom is all the wisdom of God embodied. And the book of Colossians says that person is Jesus Christ. My friends, you have a winning combination if you have the written word and you have the living word. The written word spells out for you what to do, but the living word lives within you, empowering you to do it. And if you do not know the living word, if you've never received Jesus Christ, who is God's message to us, his message of love and forgiveness and acceptance, if you do not know Jesus Christ in that way, let me encourage you to accept into your life the living word, the wisdom of God incarnate, and let him be the source of your strength to live out your life every day in keeping with this book. There is no happy existence apart from it. And every place where we find hurt and anxiety and pressure and difficulty, we will also find from God a word to help us and strengthen us in the living word and in the written word. And my challenge to you is to spend time in the written word and spend time with the living word. And God will give you wisdom for your life.
1: You know, one of the things that is most frightening is for evil people to be in powerful places. We see that happening today, even in our own country, and some of the changes that have taken place in the leadership of our cities and states. And it's frightening because they're powerful, but powerful to do wrong. And the Bible doesn't give anyone any opportunity to do that. That's not what power is all about. Power is about doing the right thing in the right way. And in the book of Proverbs, there's much said about what a powerful person looks like. When you get power, you better have some integrity. And we're going to talk about that as we get through this book, as we have today. Hey, we need some wisdom about the nation of Israel, and we have been hearing so many negative things about Israel. I want to give you something very positive. A book called God's Heart for Israel, 100-plus pages of truth from the Scripture about the importance of Israel. Yours for the asking when you send your gift this month.
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5: My parents' friends, the Wilsons, had a fairy tale farm I used to visit, complete with a milk cow, pigs, chickens, and a gentle horse named Duchess. Time spent there was magical. Waking up to the rooster, milking the cow, gathering eggs for a huge country breakfast, but nothing compared to riding on Duchess. When I was around 7 or 8, I convinced them to let me ride her down the dirt road by myself. I'd watched plenty of cowboy movies, and boy howdy, I was excited. The next morning, they helped me saddle her up, and I climbed up on the tall horse and took off on my great adventure, riding past the apple trees and on past Grandma Wilson's home place, singing songs and daydreaming of the Wild West. Whenever I would say, whoa, she would stop on a dime. Duchess and I were one. After what seemed like a long ride, I thought I should turn her around and start heading back to the house. As I slowly turned her around, something happened. She took off like someone had shot her with a pellet gun. No one warned me this could happen. I pulled on the reins to no avail, hollering, whoa! But she was too busy trying to break Seabiscuit's trial time. The saddle started slipping, and I hung on sideways for dear life. She flew into the barn, and I jumped off with knees shaking and a strong respect for that huge animal. Duchess's one goal was to go home. You know, all of us are on a grand adventure in this journey of life, and heaven is our ultimate goal. In the meantime, let's enjoy the ride, and know without a doubt we will arrive safely to our eternal home.
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0: What's wrong with our world? Why does it seem like hostility so often prevails? Relationships are easily broken, personally, politically, culturally, and internationally. Today on Truth for Life, Alistair Begg looks to the Bible to find the root cause that ultimately underlies all conflict.
1: Daniel chapter 10. In the third year of Cyrus, king of Persia, a word was revealed to Daniel, who was named Belteshazzar. And the word was true, and it was a great conflict. And he understood the word and had understanding of the vision. In those days, I, Daniel, was mourning for 3 weeks. I ate no delicacies, no meat or wine entered my mouth, nor did I anoint myself at all for the full 3 weeks. On the 24th day of the first month, as I was standing on the bank of the great river, that is, the Tigris, I lifted up my eyes and looked, and behold, a man clothed in linen, with a belt of fine gold from Uphaz around his waist. His body was like beryl, his face like the appearance of lightning, his eyes like flaming torches, his arms and legs like the gleam of burnished bronze, and the sound of his words like the sound of a multitude. And I, Daniel, alone saw the vision, for the men who were with me did not see the vision, but a great trembling fell on them, and they fled to hide themselves. So I was left alone and saw this great vision, and no strength was left in me. My radiant appearance was fearfully changed, and I retained no strength. Then I heard the sound of his words, and as I heard the sound of his words, I fell on my face in deep sleep with my face to the ground. And behold, a hand touched me and set me trembling on my hands and knees. And he said to me, O Daniel, man greatly loved, understand the words that I speak to you and stand upright, for now I have been sent to you. And when he had spoken this word to me, I stood up trembling. Then he said to me, fear not, Daniel, for from the first day that you set your heart to understand and humbled yourself before your God, your words have been heard, and I have come because of your words. The prince of the kingdom of Persia withstood me 21 days, but Michael, one of the chief princes, came to help me, for I was left there with the kings of Persia and came to make you understand what is to happen to your people in the latter days. For the vision is for days yet to come. When he had spoken to me according to these words, I turned my face toward the ground and was mute. And behold, one in the likeness of the children of man touched my lips. Then I opened my mouth and spoke. I said to him who stood before me, O my Lord, by reason of the vision, pains have come upon me, and I retain no strength. How can my Lord's servant talk with my Lord? For now no strength remains in me and no breath is left in me. Again one, having the appearance of a man, touched me and strengthened me. And he said, O man greatly loved, fear not, peace be with you, be strong and of good courage. And as he spoke to me, I was strengthened and said, let my Lord speak, for you have strengthened me. Then he said, do you know why I have come to you? But now I will return to fight against the prince of Persia. And when I go out, behold, the prince of Greece will come. But I will tell you what is inscribed in the book of truth. There is none who contends by my side against these, except Michael, your prince. And as for me, in the first year of Darius the Mede, I stood up to confirm and strengthen him. Amen. Well, what is actually wrong with our world this morning? What is wrong with our world? How come it is so unbelievably broken? You may have been asking yourself the question. You may actually have come along to church this morning in the hope that perhaps somewhere along the line you may find an answer to that question, because you're deeply concerned, and understandably so. What is wrong with the world? How do we account for the atrocities of these days? Why is it that in all of our attempts at unity of the nations and of the homes and so on, there is so much conflict in our world? And perhaps most importantly of all, when, if ever, will it all end? This is not just a piece of rhetoric. I'm finding, and I'm sure you're finding too, that these questions abound at the moment. And it makes perfect sense. And it may be of surprise to us, and then perhaps we can pass it on to others, to acknowledge the fact that the 10th chapter of Daniel actually helps us in this matter. That it doesn't help us in a way that is exclusive to the 10th chapter. It is in keeping with the rest of the book, and it enables us to grapple with these kinds of questions. Chapter 10 is the beginning of the closing section of the book. It is largely a vision that is followed by a prolonged prophecy that runs all the way through chapter 11 and into chapter 12. And as we've said so many times in this study, it is absolutely imperative that we don't allow ourselves to be distracted by the debatable details, but instead make sure that we are majoring on the major themes that unfold for us from the text. We have said again and again, quoting the Westminster Confession, that not all parts of the Bible are equally understandable or as easy to understand as other parts, but those parts that relate to the unfolding story of salvation, both in their statements individually and in the impact of them cumulatively, leave a man or a woman in no doubt that salvation belongs to the Lord. Now, it is immediately clear from the reading of the opening verse that Daniel has been made aware of what he refers to as a great conflict. And this word that has come to him has been understood, and he has something of an understanding of the vision. To that vision we will come later in the day, all being well. And what he is making clear to us in recording it for us is that what, if you like, was happening on the ground was tied to conflict in the heavenly realms. That the unfolding drama of history needs to be understood in light of all that the Bible makes clear concerning history. Again, to repeat ourselves, we have said on numerous occasions that the only way that we can really understand world history is with our Bibles. Not that all the events in the unfolding story of history, I haven't found the Battle of Hastings in the Bible, I haven't found Napoleon in the Bible, and so on. But nevertheless, it is the way in which the Bible unfolds the drama of history that we can then say, well, I can begin to make sense of what is going on here. Wouldn't you agree that the events of the last 10 days or so have created the impression in many of us that there is something far deeper, something far more sinister behind these horrific events in our world, and particularly those events which are making clear the fierce opposition of many in our world to the person and work of the Lord Jesus Christ, and consequently to those who name the name of the Lord Jesus Christ. And one of the questions must surely be, why is it that that is the case? Why should it be? Why should it be that the followers of Jesus are so manifestly opposed, unlike the followers of other religious figures? Abraham Kuyper is famous for a lot of things, but his one great quote that most people know reads as follows: there is not one square inch in the whole domain of our human existence over which Christ, who is sovereign over all, does not cry, "Mine." Not one square inch in the entire domain of human existence exists apart from Christ. The person you are sitting next to could not exist, does not exist, apart from Christ. The water that comes out of your tap does not exist apart from Christ. The stars in the sky, and so we can go through, bearing testimony to what Kuyper is saying. Jesus, says Paul when he writes to the Ephesians, has been raised from the dead. He's seated in the heavenly places, far above all rule and authority and power, and above every name that is named, not only in this age, but also in the one to come. Now, Paul is writing that to the church in Ephesus, who are opposed, who find that they are marginalized, who are suffering from all kinds of trials directly related to their affirming of the fact that Jesus is the Savior of all who will come to him in faith. And it is on account of that that the evil one and his minions is opposed to that very reality, and consequently engages in conflict. Now, this is not something that springs up from nowhere. This is the conflict that is announced for us at the very beginning of the Bible in Genesis chapter 3, and to which we refer from time to time. It's referred to in theological terms as the proto-evangelion or euangelion. And here it is. God speaks to the serpent, to Satan, and he says, "I will put enmity between you and the woman, and between your offspring and her offspring. He shall bruise your head, and you shall bruise his heel." Here you have this prophecy eventually pointing forward to Christ who is to come. And as a result of that, all conflict in the world ultimately may be traced to that one root. Now, you're not going to get this from listening to the news. I don't think I've heard anybody or read in any newspaper this week anybody saying, "Well, you know, there's no surprise that all this is going on, because after all, we exist with conflict in the heavenly realms. There is a great cosmic battle that ensues in a realm that we do not actually see, and which we are prone to reject as scientific rationalists, as people who say all that we have is now, and all the reality is in the tangible, in the seeable, and in the observable, and so on." And the Bible challenges that. Our fight then, says Paul in Ephesians 6, having identified the triumph of Christ, is not against a physical enemy. It is against organizations and powers that are spiritual. We are up against the unseen power that controls this dark world and spiritual agents from the very headquarters of evil. Now, you're going to have to decide whether you believe this or not. You're going to have to determine whether you're going to bow down under the authority of God's word and realize that the conflict in our world and the opposition to the Lord Jesus and to his people, which is manifest in many parts of our world today, is not simply as a result of political bumbling, ineptitude, a bad attitude on the part of people, but is traceable to the fact that within the corridors of power, within the governments of the world, there are dark and sinister unseen forces that are at work. That the very people who are making decisions unwittingly may be the very agents of these things. That sounds so bizarre, doesn't it? Let me quote Kuyper again in his second most famous quote in the opening, I think, of the Free University of Amsterdam. This is what he says. "If once the curtain were pulled back and the spiritual world behind it came to view, it would expose to our spiritual vision a struggle so intense, so convulsive, sweeping everything within its range, that the fiercest battle ever fought on earth would seem by comparison a mere game. It is not here, but it is up there. That is where the real conflict is waged, and our earthly struggle drones in its backlash." The most powerful forces in our world are unseen forces. And we actually live our lives largely, if not in some cases, completely unaware of the spiritual battles that ensue in the heavenly realms. And if we had ever doubted that, surely our studies in Daniel make it perfectly clear to us that God is revealing to his servant 6 centuries BC that the immediacy of the conflict on the ground that the people of God are facing there is emblematic of that which will continue through the ages until in this final great denouement, when Christ, who is all in all, comes, he will usher us into an entirely different realm. Now, that seems like a very long introduction, and I guess it is, but it is purposeful. I want to try and make sure that we set this scene. I then want us to get no further than really just the first two or three verses. We'll come back to the bulk of it later on. I wrote down in my notes just a heading that reads, Daniel, still serving after all these years. And those of you who are Paul Simon fans will recognize just where that notion comes from. Instead of still crazy after all these years, which fits many of us, Daniel is still serving after all these years. Now, it is interesting to me, and I hope to you as well, thereby making it worthy of comment, that this first verse of chapter 10 seems to be directly taking us back to the beginning of the entire book, identifying the time frame as being in the third year of Cyrus, the king of Persia, a word revealed to Daniel, who was named Belteshazzar. Well, we know he was named Belteshazzar. Why are you mentioning it here? Well, presumably to remind us that what is happening in chapter 10 is directly tied to all that has preceded it. If you go back to Daniel chapter 1 for just a moment, you see there that it is in verse 7 that the chief of the eunuchs gave them their names, and Daniel he called Belteshazzar. And in verse 21, the very final verse of the chapter, and Daniel was there until the first year of King Cyrus. Well, now chapter 10, verse 1, in the third year of Cyrus, king of Persia. I think it's a deliberate reinforcement of these things so that we might recognize that God, who had put him in that position, was still with him, and this Daniel was still serving. You say, well, he was supposed to be there until the first year of the king of King Cyrus, and now it says that in the third year of King Cyrus, he was still there. Oh, yeah. It just said that he'd be there until the first. It didn't say he wouldn't be there for longer than the first. Maybe it was until the first that rounded out his formal service, and after that, he's in a kind of retirement mode. And so by the time we get to year three, he is confronted by this word, he understands something of the vision, and then having given to us this kind of editorial introduction, he's then going to tell us exactly what was going on. Now, as I study this, I thought it would be purposeful to pause for a moment and just recognize three aspects of Daniel's life and service. He is distinguished by his service of the living God. You remember back in chapter 6 when he's in the den of lions and the king, who's had a very broken night of sleep, comes down early in the morning to see if Daniel is still around. And when he cries out in an anguished voice, you remember what it says, he cried out. He came near to the den. This is the 20th verse of Daniel 6. He came near to the den where Daniel was. He cried out in a tone of anguish, declaring, O Daniel, servant of the living God. He didn't say, O Daniel, dreamer of dreams, visionary, Daniel, great leader, Daniel, fantastic administrator. All of those things were true. No, he says, Daniel, servant of the living God. And then he asked, has your God, whom you serve continually, been able to deliver you from the lions? And of course, the answer was yes. And so it is that we have him identified throughout the entire book in relationship to his service of the living God. Well, here are the three words that I want you to get. Number one, to notice that he is faithful, in this respect. By this time, he was an old man. If he'd been taken away at the age of 18 and these years have elapsed that are 70, then he's 88. He's definitely in the second half of his eighth decade. He's the age of some of us here. He's the age of that some of us hope we will one day become. And throughout the book, he has been marked by his faithfulness in two respects particularly. Absolutely faithful in listening to the word of God, and absolutely faithful in seeking the face of God. Listening to his word and seeking his face. That was the thing that annoyed his friends and his companions. Why do you have to be this way? Why can't you just be like everybody else? Why do you have to be so engaged with all of this stuff? And that, of course, was the basis of their charge against him, because they knew that they could find him in that situation because of his faithfulness in these regards. He is, if you like, the embodiment of the second half of Isaiah 66:2. This is the one to whom I will look, says the Lord. He who is humble and contrite in spirit, and who trembles at my word. And it is in this trembling response to the word of God that we find Daniel here. Now again, it is important to realize that the third year of Cyrus, the king of Persia, is a marker for us to recognize what is going on elsewhere. And here you need to turn to Ezra and to chapter 1 for just a moment in order that you can get a hold of this. Ezra chapter 1 reads, in the first year of Cyrus, king of Persia, that the word of the Lord by the mouth of Jeremiah might be fulfilled, the Lord stirred up the spirit of Cyrus, king of Persia, so that he made a proclamation throughout all of his kingdom and also put it in writing. And so a number of them leave. But interestingly, Daniel doesn't leave. Well, I suppose part of the reason that he wasn't going back is that he didn't want to go back. When you're 86, you presumably don't want to do some of the things that you did when you were 46 or 36 or 26 or even 76. He wasn't as physically commanding as he would have been as a younger man. And after all, there were people like Ezra and Nehemiah and their helpers who were put in position ostensibly in order that they might do the heavy lifting. So Daniel stays. And he does some heavy lifting of his own. What is that heavy lifting? He prays. His faithfulness is revealed in listening to the word of God and seeking the face of God. And as he seeks the face of God, having understood the great conflict that is about to come, he prays for the people of God immediately in their return to Jerusalem and in the awareness of the conflict that will ensue following that return. In other words, quite remarkably, he is committed to a project in which he himself had no immediate part, and the conclusion of which he would not live to see.
0: 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We'll hear more about the vital work of the faithful tomorrow. As we learned in today's message, Jesus is the Savior of all who come to him in faith, and he is sovereign over all, above every name that is named. It is these truths about Jesus that ignite the fury of the evil one, but give confident hope to believers. 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They take a close look at the unique nature of the Lord Jesus and the various ways the Bible describes his character and ministry. For example, in the book you'll learn why Jesus is given names like the Son of Man, or the Suffering Servant, the Lamb on the Throne, why these identities are an encouragement to all believers. Name Above All Names delivers an in-depth exploration of seven qualities of Jesus' identity, offering remarkable insights from two seasoned pastors to give you a well-fortified appreciation for the person and work of Jesus. 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As we get older, we may not be able to do all the things we did in our youth. 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
3: A Christian physician's assistant who was fired for her religious beliefs reaches a settlement. This is Truth Itself. After several years in court, University of Michigan Health West has agreed to pay Valerie Klosterman and her attorneys $410,000, as well as adopt religious freedom protection policies for all employees. Klosterman was fired in 2021 after she refused to refer patients to receive sex-rejecting procedures or use their preferred pronouns, opting instead to address patients by their first names. She had worked for the hospital system for 17 years. According to a press release, the new settlement also requires University of Michigan Health West to create a religious accommodation policy in accordance with the law, notify and train all its employees, and grant reasonable religious accommodations without retaliation. The policy specifies that hospital employees will not be required to perform or refer patients to receive transgender surgical procedures, opposite-sex hormones, or puberty-blocking drugs if doing so would conflict with the healthcare provider's religious beliefs or conscience. Following the settlement, Klosterman said, "All I wanted to do was the best care possible to my patients without being forced to violate my Christian beliefs." This new policy ensures that providers of faith and employees of the hospital will receive religious accommodations so that they can provide excellent care consistent with their medical judgment, because all patients are created in the image of God. Timothy Kroll from the Helios Project knows of several hundred pastors in Angola, Argentina, and Bolivia that have no training in Bible or theology because they can't afford it. We're working to get them trained at trainapastor.com. 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You can see these stories and more on our website, truthitself.com. Truth Itself, news that impacts your faith, family, and country.
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9: USA Radio News. I'm John Summers. President Trump signed an executive order aimed at helping military families. Secretary of War Pete Hegseth's wife, Jennifer, chairs the commission. Fire crews from 12 different states and even international partners are descending upon Spokane, Washington, to help battle the devastating wildfires. Here's reporter Mark Mayfield.
10: At last count, more than 4,000 personnel have been dispatched. California sent well over 100 personnel. Fire management specialists from Australia and New Zealand have traveled to eastern Washington to provide operational support.
9: President Trump's in California today for fundraising to support the upcoming midterms. Voters head to the polls today for another big primary election day across the U.S. The Iowa State Fair is hiring. More than 1,600 seasonal workers are employed during fair time. From America's News Network, USA Radio News.
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14: That's what parents will do. Oh, you shouldn't feel that way. You know, you should feel good about yourself. Yeah. You shouldn't be upset. Mm. You immediately told me you don't understand.
13: That's Sue Acuna talking about middle schoolers and their need to feel understood. She's with us today on Focus on the Family with Jim Daly, along with her friend and co-author Cynthia Tobias, and they'll give you an inside look at the perspective of your middle school children. Thanks for joining us. I'm John Fuller.
15: If you've ever wondered whether you're doing this whole middle school parenting correctly, you probably throw that out the window, right? Correct. Middle school is a challenge for the student, the child, and the parent. I mean, it's just an odd time where everything's changing. Bodies are changing, perspectives, independence is growing in that little one. They're not following you around the house saying, Mommy, what is this? Daddy, what is that? Right? And the joyful time of parenting when the kids are just right there and everything is bliss. Junior high tends to bring on some stress. And you know what? Here at Focus on the Family, we want to be here for you. We have caring Christian counselors to help you with those parenting questions. Is my child in a bad spot, a good spot, whatever? Take advantage of that. It's all free. We also have a great new age and stage program where you can sign up your child's birthdays, and we will send you weekly information to help you better understand what your child 0 to 18 is going through. And really, that was born out of my experience as a parent and the pediatrician giving me a list of what the terrible twos were going to look like. Mm-hmm. And Focus now has that kind of capacity to give you insight into the twos, the fours, the nines, all the way through up to 18. So take advantage of that. Today's guests are experts on the impact of the transition into the middle school years, and they're going to help equip you, if you're living that dream, to help equip you to do that job as best as you can.
13: Mm-hmm. Yeah, and Cynthia Tobias and Sue Acuna are moms of now adult children, and they're both former teachers. And we're talking about a book they've written called Middle School, The Inside Story, What Kids Tell Us But Don't Tell You. It's a terrific resource, and we have it here at the ministry.
15: Sue and Cynthia, welcome to Focus on the Family. Welcome back.
14: Thank you. Great to be here.
15: Sue, you were that middle school teacher. Most people, most adults, I think when they hear that you chose to be a middle school teacher, we're like, what's wrong with you?
14: I get blessed so many times by strangers when I say, oh, I taught 8th grade.
15: And how many times do people respond with,
14: bless
15: why?
14: You. Yeah, or I couldn't do it. Or, I couldn't do your job.
15: That's a window into the whole attitude from the adults. What is going on there with middle school kids and their parents that you're going, buckle up?
14: Middle school kids come across as totally self-centered and moody and just difficult to deal with. And we talk about the bubble. The bubble is when they really are a little self-centered because so much is changing that they're focused totally on what they're thinking and feeling and how they look. But they really are considerate young people. They just need a little reminding. So when you walk up to a group and they don't get out of your way, if you say, excuse me, can I get through? They'll look surprised and say, oh, sorry, most of the time.
15: Cynthia, that's a great point because I think our anticipation as both parents and adults is that the kids are unruly, they're not respectful at that age. But sometimes it's as simple as treating others the way you want to be treated, right?
16: And you know, the interesting thing is I was thinking, oh boy, middle schoolers, I love high school, but middle schoolers, no. But you know, we ended up working with not only Sue's class, but about 300 middle schoolers, including a whole group here at Focus from some of the schools around. And I just fell in love with them. I thought, oh my goodness, when you really stop and ask them questions or you talk to them and they realize, so I'm not weird, right? That's the, and the funny thing was, Sue, at the end when we put the book together, and her class, she said, hey guys, it's time for the book to come out and you'll be able to show your mom and dad and friends what you said. And they went, what did they say?
14: They said, don't tell my mom that I said that.
15: You did listed me as a mysterious anonymous
14: because
15: name.
14: Because it's full of stories, right, quotes right from the kids.
15: Well, and you say these are things that the kids told you but won't tell the parents. Right. I mean, that's the subtitle of your book,
14: and
15: basically.
14: And that sounds a little dark, but it's really just things that they're feeling.
15: You know, I do want to make sure to cover this, Cynthia. The changes that are occurring for that, we hit on some of those changes, physical changes, but attitude change is really the thing that we're drilling into. What does that specifically look like with junior high? And then as parents, what do we need to do to help that a little bit? You touched on that, like feeling insecure is common. I mean, do you remember that, John?
17: No, terribly.
15: Yeah. Boys have that a certain way. Girls have it a different way, and we'll get into that. But just broadly, you know, what do parents need to expect from the attitude of their junior high kid?
16: One of the parents at one of our meetings said, I don't understand my daughter. She's so self-centered. She's always looking in the mirror. She doesn't even know who she is, and she's just all about her. And we said, well, she doesn't understand the person in the mirror either. She's going through all these changes so rapidly. Mm. And the parents thinking, oh, for heaven's sake, just do this. Yeah. But the more you talk to your middle schooler, sometimes the more you realize they don't understand this either. I mean, remember, they overnight in 24 hours, their hands and feet can grow an inch. And So when they wake up, they could fall out of bed. Yeah. They could stumble. They could be clumsy. And how do they react to it? They're embarrassed. They're horrified.
15: Yeah.
16: And so it was reassuring to the parents and to the kids to say, this is normal. Really? Yeah. No, really, this is normal.
15: And that's a good thing, yeah. What is kind of the normal range of things? Sue, what are the three things middle schoolers want from their relationship with their parents?
14: To be listened to be taken seriously, and to be understood.
15: I didn't say in your marriage. I said
14: universal.
15: Man, it sounds the same.
14: When we would talk to parents, we would see it. Married couples looking at each other going, same. Yeah, same.
15: That's so true. And why do we as parents lose perspective on that or never gain perspective to know these are the basic human requirements to be listened to be understood, to be taken seriously? A lot of parents at that age of their parenting with junior hires, they're not showing their

0: really a huge difference. Mm-hmm. And it should start just at the fifth, sixth grade time period, certainly into seventh and eighth grade, mm-hmm. that they can have more responsibility, that they're responsible for those responsibilities, right?
1: In the Bible, children became adults at 13 years old. And yeah. I think 13-year-olds today still feel that sense of, I'm much more closer to adulthood yeah. than childhood.
0: Which is a good feeling. It builds confidence. It does so much for them to know that they're trusted and respected, hopefully. Cynthia, middle schoolers tend to start to prioritize friendships. You mentioned that. They're not only looking at the mirror themselves, but I think they're asking themselves the question, you know, am I acceptable to my peer group? Am I pretty enough for my peer group? Am I strong enough, masculine enough? Do I have muscles yet? You know, all those things are occurring when they look into the mirror, but they're one of their core things at that age is their friendship group and acceptance into that group. Share some tips for keeping up with for the parents to keep up with their friends, their kids' friends. That could be intimidating for parents.
2: I was, because the self-esteem is a real issue. And I was teaching a ninth grade class years ago, and this one girl was just, she was so miserable all the time. And she said, I'm not pretty, I'm not acceptable. And so I asked her to stay after class one day. And I came and I said, I'm going to show you something I never show anybody. This is my seventh grade picture. And she looked at it, she goes, oh, but you're so pretty now. And I said, and you're going to be even prettier. This is a stage. This is what you mature into. But you've got to believe in yourself. And we all go through these awkward stages. God doesn't think we're ugly. And we're going to mature into what he wants us to be.
0: If anybody's doubting that, just remember your first license picture at 16 or whatever it was.
2: Yeah, go back and look at it.
0: Who shows that anymore, right? It's like, that's what I look like at 16? But it's so true. Many middle schoolers spend a lot of time with online friends and screen time, etc. And we talk a lot about that. There's so many shows. If you're struggling in that element of your parenting, just look at the archive, get the app, call Focus. We'll help you with some very specific points there. But how can parents set boundaries for their children and screen time?
1: I think what's different today is most kids have smartphones and they have access to internet and data all day. Mm. Imagine if you walked out your front door every day and there were people standing there watching you who are rating your looks and your speech and the words you use. And that's what's happening to kids. First thing they do is jump on Instagram or Snapchat and see how people think about what they've said or what they wear. And it's so intimidating.
0: You know, this is a really good point. And I think for parents, this is an important place to stop and just think about this for a minute. Yeah, I'm reminded of banks, how they train bankers to know counterfeit money. It's not by letting them feel counterfeit money. They feel real money all day long. And they get them used to what that paper is like, what the ink looks like. And generally, a bank employee can tell the difference because when a fraudulent bill comes in, it's different. Mm-hmm. I think in the parenting structure here, we can put a lot of boundaries up. We don't want you to do this. We don't want you to do that. But you almost have to fill the bucket of what is true in their identity. People are going to judge you online. People are going to say horrible things to you. And have that dialogue with your child. But you are made for something much bigger than that. What do they know? You have to anticipate building their emotional stability by having open dialogue with them, right?
1: Yes, and you have to listen to what they're saying and not just say, oh, ignore them. You are beautiful. I've always thought you're beautiful. That immediately shuts down communication.
0: How do you do that? How do you say, tell me what your friends are saying? Yeah, what do you say?
1: You listen first, and especially the first time they come to you, because when they're young and they're first getting on social media, they will be upset and they might come to you and say, she said that my dress was ugly. And instead of just disagreeing, you listen and say something back. Did you think it was ugly, or why do you think she said that? And just let them share all those feelings first, so then you validated their feelings.
0: Maybe even, why is it important what she thinks?
1: Uh-huh.
0: Those kinds of questions, you know, but not in a judgmental way, more like an information.
1: Yeah.
2: And questions is a key point, because we have a tendency, because we've been used to telling them what to do, we just issue orders, we issue edicts, we tell them what to do, which doesn't help.
1: Yeah. Or we tell them what to feel.
2: Or what to feel.
1: This is a big thing with middle schoolers. My parents
2: asking,
1: taught me how to feel.
2: Why do you think that is hard for you? What do you think would make it easier for you? Mm. And those kind of questions are less

0: listening, and they encourage more conversation.
1: Mm. But if you go too far, it's badgering. So.
2: Yeah. And so you said your parents told you what to feel?
1: That's what parents will do. Oh, you shouldn't feel that way. You know, you should feel good about yourself. Yeah. You shouldn't be upset. Mm. You immediately told me you don't understand.
2: Yeah.
3: Wow. Yeah, that would be a normal parenting approach.
1: I want you to feel happy.
3: You think you're doing the right thing.
1: Yeah.
3: Yeah, but listen.
2: This is Focus on the Family with Jim Daly, and our guests today are Sue Acuna and Cynthia Tobias, talking about their terrific book, Middle School, The Inside Story, and the subtitle, as Jim noted, really says it all, What Kids Tell Us But Don't Tell You. So the research these two ladies have gathered and built upon is really priceless, and you'll benefit from this book in so many practical ways. 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
3: Let me press on this a little bit, because I want to make sure parents are getting this. How can parents show compassion for the anxieties that middle schoolers are experiencing, or the pain they're experiencing? And I think there would be some gender effect here, because I'm just thinking of dads. You know, we always say, yeah, just get up, don't cry, don't touch it. I mean, weird things. Where do we get these things? You know, when your son or daughter falls and skins their knee. The same is true emotionally. It'll be better because we've got the benefit of living more years, and we know the pimple on our face is not the end of all time. But if we're too dismissive with that, we're doing equal harm to a degree. So we have to really hear that. But in that space of the anxieties they're feeling, I'm talking about emotional issues more than physical appearance. How do we back up and be very careful to say the right thing in that moment?
0: One of the things that really made this book strong, I think, is we talked to the kids themselves, and we'd ask them, you know, like, what's your biggest fear? And they'd give us, oh, you know, losing a parent and all the standard stuff. And then we'd say, yeah, but what really do you fear? And we would kind of drill in, and when they felt safe, they would say, well, and almost unanimously, they said, the fear of looking stupid, no matter what.
3: Yeah.
0: And one of the reasons that kids want to read this book, want their parents to read this book, I've heard them at the book table, Mom, you need to read this book. Get this book. They feel like their parents just haven't gotten anything, that they don't know. And the kid can't tell them because they don't know either. And so we call it What They Tell Us But Don't Tell You, because they felt safe, they felt understood, they felt comfortable. And that's why they were very honest about a lot. All the quotes in there are just fresh and honest.
1: I find it interesting that parents say, my kid never tells me anything. And the kids say, my parents never listen to me.
3: Yeah.
1: Which tells you there's a communication breakdown. And you know, there's a line from the musical Hamilton where they say, talk less, smile more.
3: Yeah.
1: Just a smile and a nod. John's over there smiling and nodding as I'm talking, which encourages me to keep talking.
3: Yeah, that's so true. Let's move into the signs of bullying that we as parents need to be aware of. This seems to be, especially cyberbullying now, which was something unheard of 20 years ago. We didn't have to deal with that. We just had to deal literally with the bully at school that was picking on me. What are those signs that a child will exhibit in junior high?
1: I think the most obvious one is a sudden change in tastes. They no longer want to watch those movies or wear those clothes. Of course, looking depressed is a sure sign. But when something that gave them joy has always given them joy, and suddenly they don't want to do it anymore, odds are pretty good someone has criticized them for that.
3: Anything to add to that, Cynthia? I mean, that's...
0: Well, again, it's how you approach them, too, to say, that's not okay. You better not do that. I know what you're doing, and it's again back to the questions, and you're saying, do you think that might hurt somebody's feelings?
3: Yeah.
0: Are you being careful of how you're saying it?
3: Or if you're the recipient of it, how do you manage that? That has all kinds of shades to it, because it's, you know, bullying comes in all
1: and
3: forms.
1: And it's embarrassing to admit.
3: Yeah.
1: It's hard to get a
3: you're
1: child to admit.
3: And people don't, you know, understandably, people don't want to be the victim. Describe ways to help middle schoolers develop their identity. We talk a lot about this in the Christian community because there's such an onslaught with a variety of ideologies coming at them at a very young age now. So junior high, public schools, you're already going to get quite a bit of the LGBT belief and you know, indoctrination. So we talk quite frequently about how you build into your child their identity in Christ, that you're made in his image, that he has a plan for your life, that your commitment to him is paramount for eternal life. What does it mean to accept Christ, etc.? Those are all image building. What do you recommend, especially in junior high, when they may have questions, they're not sure if their parents' faith is real, they haven't had that encounter with the Lord maybe in a powerful way. So what do you do to build their identity?
0: You focus on their strengths and reinforce the strengths. And one of the things that impressed me that Sue talked about was she told her kids, God's not afraid of your questions.
3: That's good.
1: Or your anger.
0: Or your anger, yeah.
3: Yeah, and which is so good.
0: So don't be thinking that something's wrong with me and I'm going to go to hell or I'm going to be a terrible person. You can ask God. And sometimes you don't want to ask your parents because they're going to think badly of you. Mm-hmm. But you can ask God. And I really think that it's important that you have a daily time of devotion, even if it's brief, that you keep and never skip the prayers at grace. And
1: ask, what can I pray about for you today? What's going on? What can
3: as
1: I
3: a parent.
1: Pray about? As a parent.
3: Yeah, it's good.
1: Parents need to not panic.
3: Yeah.
1: The first time a child says, I'm not sure I believe in God anymore. Well, don't panic because then you'll do what they call going off on them. Right. Where'd you get that idea? Why is that wrong? We just keep coming back to it, but listen openly.
3: Yeah, that's good. And when you look at the research, this becomes one of the core things that when those junior hires become 20 somethings and 30 somethings, they'll look back and say, my parents either did or did not do a good job of helping me form my identity. So this is one not to be sloppy with.
1: And try not to make it all about church.
3: Right.
1: Make it more about faith.
3: Right. Yeah. Faith in Christ, etc. All right. Another really sensitive question. Junior high is the time when you start noticing the opposite sex typically. Like, you're looking at girls going, they're really pretty. Girls are looking at boys going, he's kind of cute. So as a parent, again, what are some good guidelines when it comes to these relationships? The junior high dance. Let's just start there.
1: I think it's good to have a discussion when they're a little bit younger, what's going to be allowed and at what age. And there are parents who still will make that rule. You're not going out on an actual date until you're 16.
3: Right.
1: But then there are parents who think it's cute to drop off their two 12-year-olds at the movie and leave them unsupervised. So I think you need to be vigilant. Have a sense of humor. That will get you a long,
3: that's
1: long
3: good.
1: Way.
3: Yeah.
0: The old nice try. That's not going to happen. You know, you lighten it up just a little.
1: Or the dad who says you're not going out of the house till you're 30. Well, you know, kids know that he's just kidding, but he is letting them know. We'll have some rules.
3: And managing those appetites are critical. It's starting right there. Mm-hmm. That's the age at which those appetites begin to form. And you need to, as a parent, I think, help shape what is good and godly character and then what is beyond the pale of the right decision, right? And those are all delicate discussions. Yes, yes, and I would say they're really based on your relationship with your child.
1: And maybe you're not the one, again, as Cynthia said, maybe you're not the one to talk to them about it. Maybe the youth pastor or a favorite aunt or uncle, maybe there's someone else they're more comfortable talking with.
3: That they're more comfortable talking with.
0: I know one of my sons, at one point when I started to talk, no, I don't want to.
1: And mine were more willing to talk to me. I had three sons. They wanted to talk to me more than dad because dad would just get flustered.
3: Yeah.
1: But I had one who'd get in the car and turn off the radio and say, we need to have some girl talk. And he would ask me about something or something he wanted.
3: But that's
1: to
3: really
1: know.
3: Good. That's a great sign that he was comfortable enough to bring
1: those
3: questions.
1: But when you talk with boys, you don't want to sit down with a cup of coffee across the table.
0: No.
1: You want to be in the car, shoot baskets, play a game, play
3: Beyond
1: Legos.
3: The move. That's true.
1: Yep.
3: Let me ask you, how can parents influence their middle schoolers to embrace their values, their faith? This is like the biggest concern. And now you read so much research from Barna and others that so many teens and 20-somethings are walking away from the faith. And so now we are generating this out of fear that our young people, that our children aren't going to embrace the faith. So how do we lay the right breadcrumbs, not in a manipulative way, but in a way that we get there together?
1: And I think they're very sensitive to hypocrisy. So make sure you're modeling the values that you want them to live.
3: Exactly.
1: And then point out maybe when you're not, be ready to ask for forgiveness. Yeah. But again, listen to what they're saying, monitor what they're watching. It's hard because there's so much out there on social media. Again, voices that they're hearing. Make sure that they're hearing your voice just as strongly.
3: That's a good measure.
0: The kids said to us, you know, we don't want to ask our parents any questions. We're afraid to ask about where it is in the Bible or that kind of stuff, because they're going to think that we're doubting and that we're, you know, going back on our faith. And so they needed the assurance.
2: Along this line, you had a story in the book about a young man you called Jack and kind of his story of faith. I wonder if you could tell us about that.
0: Jack, my husband, this is part of his testimony. In 7th and 8th grade, he just decided, I don't believe in I just believe in evolution. I don't believe in creation, because and so he didn't have any real basis for it. He went for years. And he finally got converted at 16 by the Youth for Christ that gave Pretty Girls and Donuts. And then...
2: I'm sorry, was that a planned event, Pretty Girls and Donuts?
1: Oh, maybe.
0: Oh, absolutely. I think it must have been, because then he discovered when the youth leader started speaking and goes, oh, that's not what I thought it was. Because, you know, when you're a kid, you're 7th and 8th grade. He said, I just made these big assumptions and I never asked anybody. And so Pretty Girls and Donuts is not the only way, but be sure you have a good enough relationship. He said, my parents, we never talked about it. And think of the years that he could have had back if he could have just talked to his parents or someone.
3: Yeah. You know, one of the things that you need to do, I think, as a parent, is to encourage your child to ask hard questions, not to run away from those, and maybe even to share some of the hard questions you have not yet resolved yourself as an adult. That seems to allow the child an exhale, that it's okay, I'm not broken because I have these questions or these doubts. But how do you do that, Sue? How do you do that to where it encourages the child in their faith journey, not discourages them?
1: I used to tell my students that I had a book of questions to ask God when I get to heaven, things that I don't understand. But it's also good to be able to say, let's check out the Bible for that. You know, you can go to Google and say, what's a good scripture about doubting my faith or about cruelty in the world?
3: Yeah. I mean, those are good things to take on. The fact that you said earlier, Cynthia, God can manage that emotion as well as those intellectual questions that we may not have answered yet.
1: And, but again, don't shut them down.
3: Yeah. Encourage it. I mean, I would think even identifying with, you know, it's such a good question. I've had that question for years, and I don't know that I have a good answer yet. Right?
1: All the time.
3: Yep. And now you're showing the respect that you talked about earlier and hearing them, so you're listening, so you're doing the things that you
1: and
3: said in the
1: very
3: beginning.
1: And say that frustrates me too.
3: Yeah.
1: When you're talking about grace is for everybody no matter what. And you can say, it doesn't seem fair to me either. If I live a good life and you don't, God forgives both of us equally.
3: Yeah.
1: And it frustrates me.
0: Frankly, this is one of the greatest appeals of this book. In my mind, we didn't even maybe anticipate. The kids want not only to read it, but they say, Mom, you need to read this book, because they want them to know, but they don't know how to put it in words, and the book talks to them.
3: Yeah. I mean, this is the way it should be. So, man, you've covered a lot. There's a lot we didn't get to. Let's come back next time and continue to chat if we can do that. And for the listeners, I hope you feel encouraged not only to get through the middle school years, but to make the most of them. It's really laying the foundation for your future adult relationship, right? And I want to recommend you get a copy of Cynthia and Sue's book, Middle School, The Inside Story, What Kids Tell Us But Don't Tell You, published with Focus on the Family, which is nice. It will equip you with strategies to help your child succeed at school, at home, and in relationships, which is the goal of most parents. Mm-hmm. And when you make a monthly pledge of any amount, man, that is a great way to support the ministry. We are listener supported. When you do that, it just evens out the budget for the year, and we'll send you a copy of the book as our way of saying thank you for your support. And in fact, we just had a listener who wrote this. I was struggling with negativity about my parenting skills and worrying about doing things wrong. I think that's many parents. Mm-hmm. But your podcast gave me hope that I can be a good parent, and that's good. They didn't say perfect. A good parent. And I don't know what I would do without your parenting tips. You give me hope each and every day. That is beautiful. That's the goal. Why not be a part of that ministry?
2: 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I'm John Fuller, inviting you back as we continue the conversation and once again help you and your family thrive in Christ.

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3: This is Ann Graham Lotz with Daily Light for Daily Living. Ephesians chapter 3, verses 20 to 21 says, "To him who is able to do exceedingly abundantly above all that we ask or think, according to the power that works in us, be glory." We may intellectually grasp the truth that God's power is adequate, but we can never know by experience if we stay in our comfort zone. If all you ever attempt is what you know you can do yourself, if you never have any difficulties that are greater than you can bear, how will you know the awesome greatness and personal availability of His infinite power? 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It's when the Red Sea is before you, the mountains are on one side of you, the desert on the other side, and you feel the Egyptian army closing in from behind you, that you experience His power to open up an escape route. He has power to do the supernatural, the unthinkable. He is the God of the impossible. This is Ann Graham Lotz.
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5: Hey, we just wanted to give you a heads up before you listen to this next program, because today's conversation on Family Life covers some pretty sensitive but really important subjects that may not be suitable for younger ears. 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
6: And let me add this. 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
5: Right. This is an important conversation to have with maybe older kids, just depending on what you're thinking. 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
7: A good core group, whether it's alcohol, meth, whatever it was, who were really fighting to stay sober. Mm. And I'll tell you, I've also done a lot of accountability. And they're scarily similar. The guy's trying to get off meth and the guy's trying to get off porn.
6: Welcome to Family Life Today, where we want to help you pursue the relationships that matter most. I'm Dave Wilson.
5: And I'm Ann Wilson, and you can find us at familylifetoday.com. This is Family Life Today. We have Jacob Valk back with us today. He's the co-executive director and co-founder of Into the Light Ministries. And this conversation is going to go deep. It's going to be so helpful.
6: We're going to talk about porn. We're going to talk about your kids and how to protect them. And you don't want to miss it. And you're going to want to share it with people. So let's go.
5: I talk to wives often and they say, "Oh, my husband would never look at porn. I've never struggled. And my kids would never." I'm like, oh, you don't know what's going on in the world. Like, you need to open your eyes, because it could be your husband, your child, your daughter. It could be you. And so just to open our eyes to say, yeah, it's our flesh. Yeah. There's a battle going on, and Satan is wanting to win.
7: I helped a little bit, or at least was on the end of a research with Barna. So you can, if you don't believe me, you can go look at the research that Barna has put out. I think it's with Pure Life, on the state of pornography in the church right now.
5: They just quoted this at our church a couple Sundays ago.
6: I just did. Am I right? Tell me the number.
7: It's like, terrifying. So the average age of exposure is about 7 or 8 years old for average. And average, that's across homeschooling, Christian schools, public schools. A massive portion of pastors are struggling on even a weekly or monthly basis.
6: Yep.
7: The statistics are there, but it's really easy to ignore statistics, honestly, because they don't ring for us. I'll tell you, in my experience, I've worked in college ministry, I've worked at seminary ministry. Every guy I've talked to, bar one or two, has said, yeah, it was probably about 8, 9, 10 maybe when I first discovered it. And yeah, I was watching weekly for years and years and years. I talked to one friend of mine. He's a little sister, right? Who's in high school. And his little sister was interested in a guy. And so my friend started sleuthing this guy, right? Just want to understand a little bit about him. Good older brother.
6: Good brother.
7: And he found this guy's TikTok and the people that this guy was following on TikTok, and they were all softcore pornography.
5: Oh.
7: So he goes to his little sister and says, Christian high school, and says, hey sis, listen, this is not the kind of guy you want. And she looked at him, and I'm quoting, all the guys in my class watch pornography. Who really cares? Now, you might say, you could say that's a unique situation. Fair enough. But this is a really conservative Christian.
5: I don't think that's unusual.
7: From her point of view, maybe more pessimistic, but I'll trust her perspective from the trenches out. From her, she would look around and say, all the guys in my class, this is a... So parents, at least specifically, don't be naive. Yeah. Because if it's not, it might be active watching, but it also might be stumbling on it, curiosity, a second look, a third look. And we totally underestimate how addictive pornography is. Gary Wilson has an amazing book called Your Brain on Porn. It's pretty graphic.
5: I've heard of it.
7: But he walks through how addictive, and he doesn't use that lightly. He doesn't just throw addiction around. He goes, how can I prove or really work through the addictive nature? And he does a lot. He goes through a lot of sociological stuff and biological stuff.
6: I went to his seminar.
5: I was going to ask Dave, isn't that him?
6: Yeah. He sometimes does a workshop at Iron Sharpens Iron's conferences. I speak at those.
7: Yeah.
6: And I'm the keynote, you know, I do this thing and then I literally hear all the guys come up. Here's their workshops you can pick. And I hear him and I'm like, I got to get ready for my next talk, but I got to go see what this guy's doing.
5: Well,
6: I sit in the back
5: too.
6: Of the room and it was mind blowing.
7: Yeah.
6: Because he has literal images of your brain.
7: Yep.
5: I wanted to say before, I want you to get into that, Dave, but Dave comes home late from this conference. I'm already in bed. It's super
6: late. We got to get him on Family Life today for one thing.
5: This thing that I just saw.
7: Yeah. Yeah.
5: And he shows these slides of a brain. Was it a brain scan?
6: Yeah, he's showing brain scans on cocaine, on video games. I mean, it's just amazing what happened. That he shows porn and it's worse than cocaine. It's worse than alcohol in terms of addictive nature.
5: Because of
6: just
5: gray
6: what you just
5: matter
6: said.
5: Or something?
6: Gray matter and, you know, and how long it takes to transform your brain back.
7: Yeah.
6: Other things can take weeks. This takes months.
7: I spent 3 years on residence, on staff at a drug rehab center. So I was lived in and among the guys.
6: Not
7: in an apartment. You get the idea. But I would eat with them.
6: You've had quite the life. And you're not even 30 years old yet, dude.
7: It was a lot of fun. This is my single year. So I was like, well, I was thinking, like, you know what? Redeem the time. Do something useful. I'm like, I can go right into the mess. And so I'm like, why don't I go live at a rehab center and help the guys with their struggles.
5: Said nobody ever.
7: Yeah. It was a lot of fun, let me tell you. I enjoyed it so much.
5: Wow.
7: Because these guys, you know, they're messy people. I met a lot of people who thought they were Jesus, that's for sure. Or there's plenty of spies. The CIA was on the roof a lot, let me tell you. But there are a lot of guys, a good core group, whether it's alcohol, meth, whatever it was, who were really fighting to stay sober. And I'll tell you, I've also done a lot of accountability and they're mirror images of each other.
6: Yeah.
7: You know, everyone's case is going to be different, but they were scarily similar. The guy's trying to get off meth and the guy's trying to get off porn.
6: Yeah, well, it's interesting. I think the study that I looked at said, here's one, you can correct it if I'm wrong. I used the number 7 out of 10. And I think it might have been 8, but I just for being safe, I said to my church a couple weeks ago, 7 out of 10 church-going men have looked at porn in the last 30 days.
5: Oh, I thought it was week. It's 30 days.
6: No, 30
5: That's
6: days
5: better.
6: In the last month. Yeah. And that's all you need to hear is like, so everybody's sitting around the room right now.
7: Yeah.
6: A lot of them. So in some ways, what you're even saying as a dad stepping into his daughter or son's life, I think sometimes as dads, I'm just thinking of the dad, and this could be the mom, but I think the dad is afraid to step in there because he's struggling.
7: Yeah.
6: And it's his little secret.
7: Yeah.
6: And he don't want to be a hypocrite, so he's just like, if I don't say anything, it's better than trying to walk in and say, hey, you should stop this when I can't.
7: Yeah.
6: Do you see that?
7: I see a lot.
6: Yeah.
7: I see it from both sides. So, I mean, for the man who's struggling, brother, put your hand to the plow. Mm. Get after it. Get good accountability in your life. Don't be afraid to radically cut off access.
5: What about the guy or the woman's like, I've tried.
7: Yeah.
5: I've tried. I just keep falling. I ask for forgiveness, repentance. Mm. I can't get free.
7: I resonate with that. I understand that feeling. I get it. It's also a lie because we don't serve a God who is content with us sitting in our sin. So we serve a God who paints us a picture with the Bible that's realistic. So James says, if anyone says he is without sin, he's a liar. So sin will be a part of our lives till kingdom come. But God does not leave us just to wallow in sin and stay there. There is a pathway out. Garrett Cowell has a great line where he says, the Christian life is more about direction than perfection. That's a really great way of saying two steps forward, one step back is still two steps forward.
6: Yeah.
7: And the guys who I've known who've got hooked very early and struggled very long, what their struggle often looked like was forward a lot, falling back, wrestling, but there was always, it was characterized by a pattern of moving forward.
5: Pursuit.
7: Find new ways. I've guys who've started with one device, got a dumber device, and eventually just abandoned the device altogether because they were serious. And they said to themselves, you know what? Is it worth it? Jesus had really harsh words about what happens in Matthew 5 about...
6: Cut it off.
7: Gouge it out.
6: Yeah.
7: Why? Because hellfire is reserved for those who don't. And we have to speak with compassion and love because Jesus also says that for those who are weary and downtrodden, a bruised reed he will not break, a smoldering wick he will not quench. And he also says, put your sin to death. And I think for the person who feels discouraged, I would say, like, go read the Sermon on the Mount again, because it will give you a lot of the best kick in the pants you could get. And it shows Jesus' heart for those who are broken and downtrodden. So he's with you in the battle.
5: And I would add this too. I think we forget that when we are in Christ, when his spirit lives within us, that is the power of the resurrection is within us.
7: Yeah.
5: And so he's not going to just say, oh, it's too bad, you can't make it. We've got the power of God in us.
7: Amen.
5: And he wants to bring us victory. He wants us to be free. He says, I came so that you could be free. One of the questions we get most often this time of year is, what study should we do with our small group?
6: I thought you were going to say, who's going to win the Super Bowl?
5: No, I wasn't going to say that. And honestly, if you haven't done the new Art of Marriage, and I said, it's a new Art of Marriage
6: it's
5: yet.
6: It's been like refreshed, redone, and it is awesome.
5: You should do it. Give it a shot.
6: Yeah, you can do the Art of Marriage. And if you want, maybe you want to do a parenting study. We have the Art of Parenting or Vertical Marriage. They're all video studies and workbooks, and they're on sale right now through the end of August, 25% off. 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And even more importantly, in the lives of those that you're leading. 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How much do you, even in the doc, or in your own personal journey with men, especially, and I know women struggle as well, but how much do you dive into not just the fight it and accountability, but the underneath...
5: Root
6: of there's something that's triggered, maybe in your family history or something. You know, Jay Stringer will dive into that. you know, obviously author and a counselor in this area, and he's always like, well, he even gets into, what kind of porn are you drawn to? There's a connection to, like, what? You know, you can get too psychobabble about it, but there's also, there's something there that sometimes if you do all the right things, you get the restrictions and everything, but you never get to what's driving it.
7: Totally.
6: You'll win for a while. He calls it splurge and purge. You'll purge for a while, and then 3 months later, oh, just went through 3 days or a week, and I'm good for 6 months. Boom. And most guys I talk to, that's their story. I'm winning. And then you see him
5: slip,
6: and they had a night or a day, and then they'll go 3 more months, and he's like, is that the pattern you want, or do you want to win? And he's like, they haven't got to that. You know, there's something driving that. How much do you do that at all?
7: And this is why these kind of conversations take a lot of time, because you have to cover, like, okay, the theology of it all. Both the sin and the design, right, which we could talk about.
5: Ooh, I want to hit more. That too.
7: And then you have practical steps. And that's the cutting off of the access. That's devices. That's the nitty gritty of accountability. There's all that discussion. And then there's also the, all right, let's not pretend we can, like you said, like we can't white knuckle through this. So what he's getting at, and this has been so helpful in the documentary, a guy named Heath Lambert talks a lot about this. So he really gets into like understanding your heart. And I found it so helpful with guys. So let's say there's a, well, I'll just use a guy, put girl in there too, right? You're at work. And just the project is not going well, and you don't feel respected or appreciated. So there's that good need there. It's good to want to feel respected and appreciated. That's a hole, and you're not getting that. That you leave in, you feel, you end up kind of forgetting about your day. You just feel down. And then the evening comes, and all of a sudden you're hit with radical temptation, but you don't really have a game plan. And eventually you fight it a bit, and then you just watch porn, and you just feel awful, and you call it a night. Well, what we can do, if I was in an accountability group with that
6: right
7: guy,
6: there, like, by the way, you know, that is so many men's stories.
7: Oh my goodness, right.
6: And I'm guessing women too, but. Yeah.
5: Well, I usually just eat something. But it's the same idea.
7: It's the same kind of thing, right?
5: Yes.
7: So you can reverse engineer that and say, all right. So you don't feel respected and appreciated at work. A couple things you could say. First of all, where are you finding the core of your identity? There's a lot of thinking you could do about, like, hey, you're treasured and valued by the king of all creation. Meditate on that. That should put a little bit of a spring in your step. But let's not pretend this isn't real to be hurt at work, right? If you're going to carry that, knowing beforehand, looking at yourself and knowing beforehand, saying, you know what I do when I feel this way? I usually end up going to porn. Have that in your mind 4 or 5 hours before that's likelihood at 2 or 3 in the afternoon instead of 9 or 10 at night.
5: That's good.
7: And go, you know what I'm going to do? I've got to get a game plan for this. I'm going to put on. So what does that mean? I'm going to text my buddy and see if we can go play some Ultimate Frisbee. Because I know I'm going to get a good old, healthy, God-glorifying endorphin hit from going to play some Ultimate Frisbee.
5: I'm going to get a sweat on.
7: Right. And it's good. It helps. Or you're going to say, you know what? I'm going to crack open my Bible and I'm going to start reading through the Psalms and re-root my identity in Christ. That's the putting on. And then the cutting off is, all right, it's usually my phone and it's usually as I'm doom scrolling Instagram. So I'm going to lock that thing in the kitchen cupboards at about 8 o'clock and go read The Lord of the Rings or something and get me away from that device in a better headspace.
6: Yeah.
7: Thinking through these things beforehand gives you a game plan, anticipating that temptation will come.
6: Yeah.
7: Waiting till temptation hits and then going, oh, what's happening? The devil, see, the thing is, and this is so helpful, having a good spiritual warfare cap is really helpful. The devil intentionally wants to keep us ignorant of these things.
6: Yeah.
7: Doesn't want us to be wise and mature and thoughtful about it. Because what it does is we just start coming up with very clear, logical steps to take to fight sin. That's a simple observation. What I think Jay Stringer would point out some very helpful things where it can be like years and much deeper hurt.
6: Yeah.
7: And that can, then certain professionals can be really helpful in really taking time to untangle that.
6: Get underneath it a little
7: really
6: bit.
7: Really get underneath it.
6: I mean, everything you just described is what an alcoholic would do.
5: Like, anyone
6: I can't have alcohol in the home. I can't go to a bar. But here's what we do. We're like, oh, I'm not that bad.
7: Yeah. Exactly.
6: But we have to look in the mirror and go, I am.
7: Yeah.
6: If I'm going to it once every 3 months or whatever it is, you got to look in the mirror and go, it's an issue. Yeah. I don't want to call myself a pornaholic or whatever the word right. is, you know, like,
7: yeah.
6: but I have to be that vigilant.
7: Yeah.
6: And if I'm not ready to name it and be that honest about it, like, you know, a little sin here and there is not that big a deal. Yeah, it is.
7: Yeah.
6: Especially if you're married and it's going to be a legacy. It's like, you got to vigilante.
7: Yep.
6: Put on a camo and say, I'm winning this sucker.
5: Well, how important is it to bring it into the light, to tell somebody?
7: Totally. And what I think you said is so good about that is, I don't want to be more, this is going to sound weird, I don't want to be more spiritual than Jesus. Because
6: impossible.
7: When he came to the question of sexual sin, one of the major passages, Matthew 5,
6: yeah.
7: that's about adultery in the heart, what did he say?
6: Mm.
7: He didn't say, go look at your history of origin. He didn't say all this stuff.
6: Yeah.
7: He said, and he didn't, weirdly, he didn't even give more spiritual advice, like make sure you meditate on God. He said, start cutting things off.
6: Mm.
7: Take radical measures. Now, all those other things are good. I'm a big God theology guy. Get your big God theology.
6: Yeah.
7: But what I've learned over the years is what's so brilliant about Jesus' advice is that one of the most clear ways you tell yourself what you value is by radical steps.
6: Mm.
7: So here's a story about that, which is to what you're saying. I have this buddy of mine, really dear friend, but I hadn't caught up with him in a long time, right? We kind of, just by distance and time. So I was going for a walk with him and I asked him about where he was at with pornography. And he's like, yeah, you know, it's kind of rough. Like, it's not too bad. It's probably, we started talking about it. And it turns out he was about once a month. And in his mind, it was bad, but it wasn't a disaster.
6: Mm.
7: And I told him, I said, brother, once I kind of really tried to get the story, and he was honest. I said, dude, your wife has a license to leave you. Maybe not divorce, but yeah. like if you're every month for years now and she's putting up with that, she could totally take a break. And this is bad, dude. You're a porn addict. And he kind of took a step back. He's like, whoa, and I'm like, a pattern of repeated use, that's addiction. So he thought about it. He talked to me. We just kept talking. He was great. He was like, dude, you know, it was an hour long conversation, but he said, dude, this is a Rubicon moment for me. Like, I have never put it as starkly as this before.
6: Mm.
7: So I got really amped about it. I'm like, dude, you gotta cut things off. You gotta put your phone, you gotta smash your phone. Like, you gotta get, you know, so we had this big conversation. It was great. About a week later, he sends me a video on Facebook Messenger. And he wrote on the top, faithful are the wounds of a friend. It's a proverb. And it was a video of him placing his phone on a block of cedar and blasting a nail through it.
6: Really?
7: And to this day, that phone, that block hangs over top of his dresser in his bedroom.
6: All right.
7: The last time you ever watched porn.
6: He just got to the point like
7: he was, but what I love about that is it says so many things. He started seeing his sin clearly.
6: Yeah.
7: He saw that in relation to his wife, who's hurting clearly. We talked a lot about God and how God views us. He started seeing God's love for him and God's judgment towards sin clearly. And that is good to be frightened of that. And he put that in action steps. So he told himself, to the cost of a phone, I'm going to tell myself something seriously, an embodied, real way. And he blew a nail through that phone, destroying it. And now every single night he can look at that thing and go, yeah,
6: I guess
7: I'm serious about this.
6: And every single night his wife can look at that.
7: As a testament, yeah.
6: And say, you love me.
7: Yeah.
6: And again, I'm not saying that you're never going to struggle again or anything, mm-hmm. but you have put to death one of the things that is the bridge to sin.
5: Amen. Well, let me ask you guys, because both of you have shared your struggle. What's been different about your walk with God when you see people like your friend
7: who
5: just nailed it, his phone? What happens in your walk with God when you're free?
7: A guilty conscience weighs on every atom of your being.
5: Mm.
7: It weighs, it drags, it's hard to laugh, it's hard to sing. Mm. When you just, a guilty conscience just nags you. Now that's not to say, James, if we say we have no sin, we'll always have sin, we'll always have struggles. But there's something about a continual, repeated, and the knowledge that you'll probably do it again, that weighs on you. And so having a clean conscience, the freedom and deep breathedness I've seen in guys when they're 2, 3, 4 months free and they just go, dude, I can go to church and like sing and not feel like I'm a hypocrite. It's amazing. It's so wonderful. Even even the guys who, yeah, they've watched pornography last week, but it was only one time. And you know what? 2-3 weeks ago, it was almost every day. Mm. And then you can say, glory to God. Because one time is a lot less, you know, mocking and insulting God's design for sexuality. And that's worth celebrating and worth getting really excited over.
5: And the thing I was thinking about you, Dave, like Dave just talked about this briefly in a sermon at church. And I'm looking around our church. There's a lot of men at our church.
7: Yeah.
5: And I'm watching these guys wiping tears off of their faces. And they feel the guilt, the shame. They know it and they want to be used by God, but they feel so unworthy, and women and men. But I'm listening to you, Jacob, like, man, there's hope.
6: Yeah. And I also think it's like that reaching for what I know I can have and I've had before, but I'm just sort of blocked from it because I'm holding on to porn or whatever it is. Yeah. I think the same thing happens right here in your marriage.
5: Mm. Oh,
6: it's like the intimacy, not just sexual or physical, but the intimacy that she longs for is not attainable when you're hiding this secret from your spouse. But it's like, we have a good marriage, but we don't have the marriage we could have if I would just deal with my porn thing.
5: Well, and I can attest to that, because when we were first married, Dave was struggling, but he never told me. Mm. I could feel something going on. Like, it feels like we're not together. What's going on?
6: And I'd lie. We're good. And the second she said it, I'm like, it's this.
5: I'm hiding.
6: But there's no way I'm telling her.
5: But I could feel it.
6: I'm going to win this battle all by myself.
5: I bet I've asked you 20 times, what's, like, is there something I've done? What's happening? I can feel a separation between us. Mm. And that's what happens when you have a secret between you. There's a separation. You're one. Mm. And especially, there's one of you that can a lot of times feel that.
7: Well, you guys with your story can say something so much more powerful than I could. I'm very newly married.
5: Yeah.
7: In that, for the person who's struggling right now and they haven't told their wife or their husband, and they're like, oh, I'm just gonna vaguely muscle through it, you guys can say, hey, there's hope on the other side of this, and there's a vision for a really great marriage.
6: Mm-hmm. Yep.
7: But it's not going to be easy. You don't get the easy way through this. You have to be honest and start muscling through and take the pain that goes with honesty. But I have so many friends who have gone through this, and their marriages are amazing on the other side of some difficult conversations.
6: Yeah. This is so helpful.
5: Oh, this conversation with Jacob Volk, I was taking notes during that whole thing because I feel like I want to know it. I want my kids to know how to access this to help their kids, but also friends. Like, this is an area that everyone struggles with.
6: Yeah, I think God's speaking to all of us. Mm-hmm. And, you know, the conversation doesn't need to end here. 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
5: We would love to pray for you. I would personally love to pray for you. And we even have a team of Family Life that can pray for you. 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
11: I'm Todd Nettleton, and this is the Voice of the Martyrs Radio. In Nigeria, some communities are almost 100% Christian. These communities can be the target of violent attacks. On Palm Sunday, jihadists carried out a coordinated attack on a crowded marketplace in Jos. Residents were caught off guard when armed militants arrived on motorcycles and opened fire on the crowd. The terrorists killed more than 30 people. In the aftermath, tensions run high and communities hold strict curfews to keep residents safe. People fear another deadly attack. Despite intense opposition in northern Nigeria, Christians continue to advance the gospel. Pray for Christians in Nigeria to shine Christ's light even amid attacks.
12: I will not let my brothers and sisters suffer in silence, nor will I let them serve alone. 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
14: Father in heaven, thank you for this.
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16: Hi, Jesus.
17: The Bible reminds us the Lord is near to all who call on him. That's why God gave us the gift of prayer, because he wants to talk with us.
14: It's like a hotline to God.
15: Yeah, you can just dial him up.
16: Isn't that cool? Give us this
17: day. Jesus taught us to pray, to be united as one. So let's come together as one body to pray the prayer that Jesus gave us.
18: Hi, this is Karen. Would you please join me as we pray the Lord's Prayer together? Our Father in heaven, hallowed be your name. Your kingdom come, your will be done, on earth as it is in heaven. Give us today our daily bread, and forgive us our trespasses, as we forgive those who trespass against us. And lead us not into temptation, but deliver us from evil. For yours is the kingdom, the power, and the glory, forever and ever. Amen.
19: I'm John Summers. Spokane Mayor Lisa Brown says the wildfires continue to actively burn and unsafe for people to return to their home.
20: I know people want to have certainty about when can I get back to my property, when can I get back to my home. We don't have it.
19: Brown says it could be days or weeks before residents can get back into the neighborhoods. Former Transportation Secretary Pete Buttigieg says he's leaning toward another run for the White House in 2028. President Trump isn't happy with Jeanine Pirro after she dropped charges against a former Olympian accused of damaging D.C.'s reflecting pool. Trump says he looks forward to Todd Blanche being confirmed as the next Attorney General. Blanche's first vote in the Senate Judiciary Committee is today. Colorado River Basin states are likely to lose control of the river's management plan. From America's News Network, USA Radio News.
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23: Good morning. In Bothell on South 405, it is crowded right after Highway 522, then in Renton on North 167, busy around Highway 18 again at 405, and in Tukwila on North 5, we've got a slow spot right around 188th. 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
25: How can we hold our homes together through the good and the bad? 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
26: It is not primarily your love that holds your marriage together. It is your marriage that holds your love together. Don't get the idea that your home is held together by love. Your home is held together by a commitment. It is your commitment that sustains your marriage and sustains your love, not vice versa.
25: Welcome to Love Worth Finding, featuring the profound messages and practical biblical teaching of Adrian Rogers. We live in a tragic and dangerous day of disposable and discardable marriages. The enemy strives to break up homes to create a vicious cycle of broken people. But marriage is the highest of all earthly relationships. The purpose of marriage is for a man and a woman to come together as one flesh, sharing in the closest bond and communion possible permanently. If you have your Bible, turn to Genesis chapter 2. We'll begin in verse 21 as Adrian Rogers shares instructions to maintain a super glue marriage.
26: Now, I am not here to make divorced people feel worse. If you've been divorced, thank God for the grace of God that cleanses. But I am here to lay out a warning to those who are not yet married and to help those who are married to have what I want to call today a super glue marriage. I want to show you today how to make up and not to break up. Because, dear friend, if you do break up, I can tell you with all of the emphasis, function, and emotion of my soul, there's going to be heartache, there's going to be difficulty. There are no whole eggs in a broken nest. Now, thank God, God has given us a book that tells us how to stay married and to be what God wants us to be. I'm reading here in Genesis chapter 2 and verse 21. And the Lord God caused a deep sleep to fall upon Adam, and he slept, and he took, that is, God took one of his ribs and closed up the flesh instead thereof. And the rib which the Lord God had taken from man made he a woman, and brought her unto the man. And Adam said, This is now bone of my bones and flesh of my flesh. She shall be called woman, for she was taken out of man. Therefore shall a man leave his father and his mother, and shall cleave unto his wife, and they shall be one flesh. And they were both naked, the man and his wife, and were not ashamed. Now what happens is this, dear friend, that the enemy, the devil, comes in and breaks up homes. And what happens is that people who come from broken homes have broken lives. And people with broken lives tend

can't do anything about your ancestors. But folks, you can do something about your descendants. Let me tell you a verse that's been a life verse for me. You might want to make it a life verse for you. I claim this verse. Psalm 112, verses 1 and 2. Praise ye the Lord. Blessed is the man that feareth the Lord, that delighteth greatly in his commandments. I want to be that man. Blessed is the man that feareth the Lord, that delighteth greatly in his commandments. His seed, his children, his grandchildren shall be mighty upon earth. The generation of the upright shall be blessed. Isn't that a wonderful promise? While we cannot deal, dear friend, with our ancestors, we can deal with our dependents. Now look, if you will, in verse 24 of the scripture. Therefore shall a man leave his father and his mother, underscore the word leave, and shall cleave unto his wife, underscore the word cleave, and they shall be or become one flesh, underscore the word be or become. Three action words, three verbs, leave, cleave, and become. And there God gives us, in a nutshell, what marriage is all about. You see, when God says that a man shall leave his father and mother, that speaks of the priority of marriage. Marriage is the highest of all earthly human relationships. When God says that a man shall cleave to his wife, that speaks of the permanence of marriage. Actually, the word here, cleave, means to weld or to glue. That's the reason I'm talking to you about a super glue marriage. All right, that's the permanence of marriage. And then they shall become one flesh. That's the purpose of marriage. That a man and a woman come together and become in that closest bond and communion, one flesh. Now, I want us to look at simply the cleaving, the welding, the bonding. How do we stay together? Because, my dear friend, it is not easy. There must be such a total commitment to marriage if you want your marriage to last. Now, thank God for love. It takes love to build a home. If you don't have love, don't get married. But you listen to your pastor this morning. It is not primarily your love that holds your marriage together. It is your marriage that holds your love together. It is your commitment that sustains your marriage and sustains your love, not vice versa. Now you see, the Bible says that a husband is to love his wife as Christ loved the church. I want to ask you a question. Is Jesus Christ committed to the church? Or when I fail, does Jesus say, well, so long, Adrian. I want a divorce from you, Adrian. I no longer want to be your Lord, your Savior. I'm finished with you. No. My Lord stays with me, and he has said, I will never leave you nor forsake you. Praise God for that. Do you want me to tell you what a perfect husband is? A perfect husband is a man who does not demand a perfect wife. You want me to tell you what a perfect wife is? Vice versa. One who does not demand a perfect husband. There needs to be, listen, total commitment, a lifetime commitment. For this reason shall a man leave his father and his mother and cleave unto his wife, be glued to her, welded together to her. Not only must there be a lasting commitment, but number two, there must be loving communication. Now, most marriages get in difficulty because the husband and the wife don't learn how to communicate. Again, let's go back to the analogy of Christ and the church. Does Jesus Christ communicate with the church? Yes, he does. He's given us his word. He speaks to us. He has sent his spirit into our hearts. He whispers to our being that we belong to him. We have the most intimate relationship with the Lord Jesus Christ, who said, I don't call you servants anymore, I call you friends. The servant knoweth not what his master doeth. That is, Jesus said, I have given my spirit to you to share my heart, to share my life with you. Most husbands and most wives fail in their marriage because they've not learned to communicate. Look, if you will, at the last verse here of our text. And they were both naked.

0: man and his wife, and were not ashamed. Now, truly, that deals with the physical part of marriage. There was no shame there in the physical sense. But you have to see, dear friend, that what he's saying there is, there was no mental barrier there. There was absolute oneness. They were absolutely one flesh, uninhibited. There needs to be that intimacy. There needs to be that communication. Now watch. Number one, there needs to be a lifetime commitment. Number two, there needs to be a loving communication. Number three, there needs to be a loyal confrontation. A loyal confrontation. If you think that being in a home is just smiling and making out like everything is fine, there are no problems, you're wrong. Does our Lord have problems with his church, his bride? Certainly he does. Does he confront his church? Indeed he does. As many as I love, he says, I rebuke and chasten. But notice he confronts us in love. As many as I love, I rebuke and chasten. There are going to be some conflicts in your marriage. I try to analyze in my marriage counseling and from study I have done, where are the major conflicts in marriage? Let me just give you some conflicts that are going to need a loyal confrontation. Number one, selfishness. Did you know that most of the marriage problems that I deal with, at their root is nothing but selfishness? Selfishness is one of the major problems. It comes across in so many ways. I'll tell you another area is financial, money problems. Oh, you say, that's right, not enough money will ruin a marriage. No, I'm not talking about not enough money. I'm talking about the mishandling of money. Poverty doesn't break up a home. Many times it brings you together. The problem in marriages is not so much a lack of money as it is a mismanagement of money. For the Bible says that godliness with contentment is great gain. Contentment. That's what people need. Godliness with contentment. I believe that charge accounts are the devil's plan to ruin marriages. And most people need a little plastic surgery. Take those cards and just cut them up. And learn that you can do without anything except one another. All right, let me tell you another problem, of course, is sexual. All of the things, the bitter fruit of the sexual revolution, we're reaping it. And indeed, that's one of the causes for divorce. Sex is a gift of God. It is a form of communication. The Bible says when husband and wife would have sexual relations that thus and such a person knew his wife. The sexual union of a husband and wife is a form of communication. He knew her. It's a way of saying, I love you, that cannot be put into words. And when all of that is fine, it seems like it's not such a big deal. But when it's out of whack, when it's skewed somehow, it takes on immense proportions. How we need to learn what the Bible says about this matter. And we'll talk more about that in our series. Another problem, believe it or not, and it's a real problem, is just the problem of nagging. Just nagging. Fault finding over trivial things. You didn't put the top back on the toothpaste. You squeezed it in the middle. Or you hung your stockings again on the shower rail. Or you never pick up your clothes. Did you know the word nag and the word gnaw are related? You ever had anybody gnaw on you? It ain't funny. Here's what the Bible says. You can tell old Solomon knew what he's talking about. Proverbs 21, verse 19. It is better to dwell in the wilderness than with a contentious and an angry woman. Proverbs 27, verse 15. A continual dropping in a very rainy day and a contentious woman are alike. Drip, drip, drip. But it's not only the women who nag. Men nag. You need to confess it, not as a weakness, but as a sin, and break the habit. In-laws, they're another part of the problem. And 9 out of 10 complaints about in-laws are women complaining about the mother-in-law. Why is this? Often it is the case of two women in love with the same man. The mother can't give her boy up, and so she begins to find fault with the daughter-in-law, and vice versa. In-laws need to be wise. Let me just give you some rules for being good in-laws. They're just so simple. If you want to be a good in-law, you just simply say hands off, prayers on, mouths closed, and hearts open. God will help you to be good in-laws. And then, of course, there's substance abuse, drugs, alcohol, or other forms of vice like gambling, all of these things. Now, folks, you will face one or more of these things in your marriage. And they're going to call for a loving confrontation, a loyal confrontation. Our Lord says, as many as I love, I rebuke and chasten. So let me give you some rules for having a good fight, okay? Let me tell you how to confront. And all of these things I can back up with Scripture. I mean, you're going to have to confront your mate. You are. I want to give you five principles here very quickly. I just want to name them off. And if you'll do this, you'll learn how to make up and not break up. And you'll learn really to have that super glue marriage. And you'll not be able to do these unless you have the first two already, which is that lifetime commitment and that loving communion or communication. Then you can have that loyal confrontation. First of all, isolate the problem. Pinpoint the problem. Know what it is that you're truly arguing about. Because many times we're hurting in one place and we're grunting in another. For example, your wife, she may be scolding you and fussing at you, but maybe she's tired. Maybe she's sick. Maybe she's afraid. Maybe you hurt her feelings over here, something else that you said or didn't say, and you have no idea that you did it. And so what you're really arguing about is not the point at all. Or maybe you come home and you find yourself in an argument with your wife, and you're not really mad at her. You're mad at what happened to you on the freeway coming home, or what your boss said to you. Zig Ziglar, who is a great communicator, tells a story about a Mr. Sparks who was going to the health club one day, and he was a business executive, and he was stopped for speeding. Made him so angry, when he got back to the office, he chewed out the sales manager because the sales were down. He wasn't mad at the sales manager, he was mad at the highway patrolman. Got all over the sales manager. The sales manager took it. Couldn't say anything back, but he talked to his secretary. He said, where are those five letters I gave you? How come they're not in yet? Get those letters out. Secretary began to burn, do a slow burn. She went over to the switchboard operator and said, oh, you sit there every day and just answer the telephone. You don't do anything else. Why don't you help me? Why don't you do something to help me get these letters out? Chewed out the switchboard operator. Switchboard operator went home that day, and her 12-year-old son was sitting there watching television. Had a little nick in his blue jeans. She said, look! You've torn your pants. You go upstairs, no more television for you and no more dinner for you. About that time, the cat crossed this little boy's path. That was a mistake for that cat to come past right then. And he kicks the cat. Now, Zig asked this question. Wouldn't it have been a lot simpler if Mr. Sparks, the business executive, had gone over to the switchboard operator's house and kicked the cat himself? Not disturb so many people in the way. So many times we're hurting in one place and grunting in another. Happy is the couple that can say, what is the problem? What is the problem? Pinpoint the problem. Pinpoint the problem. Number two, dear friend, learn to attack the problem and not one another. Oh, if we could only do this. Most arguments are ego against ego, right? Trying to prove we're right rather than attacking the problem. I've said it before, I'll say it again. There are no problems too big to solve, just people too small to solve them. If we would learn that the mate may have done something wrong and that is the problem, but the mate is not the problem, it's what the mate did. You say, I can't slice it that thin. Oh, yes, you can. Listen, if you have a child, for example, and you need to confront your child, your child comes in with bad grades or stayed out too late, don't say to that child, you're no good, you're a bad child, you have no respect, you have no integrity. Don't talk to that child that way. You've attacked him. Don't do that. Attack the problem. His son, grades are important. And here's why. Here's what you did that's wrong, and here's how we're going to fix it. But you see, dear friend, so many times it's ego against ego, and our rotten pride wants to be right. I'll tell you a third thing that we need to do if we're going to have a successful argument. We need to deal with one problem at a time and deal with problems as they come up. Now, the Bible says, don't let the sun go down upon your wrath. Many of us collect trading stamps. You know, you go to the store and they give you these stamps, you put them in a little book, and then one day you go down and redeem them for some lawn furniture. Wait a few months. What you do, you just put them in the book. Now, that's the way a lot of marriages do. Your husband hurts you, put it in the book. Says something else, late for dinner, you put it in the book. Forgot your anniversary, put it in the book. You don't deal with those things as they come up. And then one of these days, there's an explosion. She comes in to cash all her stamps. I mean, all at one time. Or he comes in. And you wonder why. Where did all of this happen? How did all of this happen? You have failed to do what the Bible says to do, and that is to deal with these things as they come up, when they're small, when they can be dealt with. One trading stamp is not so big. It can be dealt with. Don't let the sun go down upon your wrath. Stick to the subject. Know what it is. Don't attack one another. Attack the problem. Deal with these things as they come up. Next of all, learn to negotiate. Don't get in a win-lose situation. Rather than having a war where both husband and wife lose, have a negotiation where both husband and wife win. Let both save face. Give in, adjust, compromise, be gentle. Jesus does that. Jesus said, I have many things to tell you, you're not able to bear them. He knows what we're able to do. Learn not just to force your point all the way down to the bitter end. And then last of all, know how important this is. Pray, pray, pray, pray, and pray some more. It's amazing how prayer will help you through these things. And friend, if you do these things, and they're so simple, but so real, your marriage can be a marriage that will stay together as you have that commitment, that communion, that confrontation, all sheltered over with His great love. Would you pray for your home right now? Say, Lord, help our home to be all that You'd have it to be. Father, give us better homes. Make good homes better. Heal broken homes and broken hearts. In Jesus' holy name, amen.
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6: In Shoreline on South 5, it is slow around 205th. Again, from Northgate to Lake City Way. Out of Bothell on South 405, it's going to be busy from Canyon Park to 160th. In Auburn on North 167, it's crowded around Highway 18 again at 405. Then on North 405, it stays crowded to Highway 900. And if you're heading out of Federal Way on North 5, just starting to get slower from 272nd to Kent Des Moines Road. 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

0: Imagine losing the very center of your worship, identity, and way of life almost overnight. That's exactly what happened when the Romans destroyed the temple in 70 AD. Everything changed for Jewish people. And you know what? That actually shaped Christianity as well. Hello and welcome to Discovering the Jewish Jesus. I'm your host, Dustin Roberts, and today Rabbi Schneider is going to explain how this historic moment and how Gentile believers helped widen the divide between Christianity and its Hebrew roots. Now here's Rabbi Schneider.
1: We've looked at historical reasons, theological reasons that led to the separation of Judaism and Christianity. What is so important to understand is that Jesus never came to start a different religion. He came to fulfill that which God had already given to the Israelites and the Jewish people. That's why Jesus said in Matthew 5, verse 17 and 18, he said, "Do not think I've come to abolish the law, for I've not come to abolish, but to fulfill." And so knowing that Jesus came to fulfill that which had already been given to the Jewish people in Scripture, how is it now that Jewish people look at Christianity as something totally foreign, something that is not Jewish, and conversely, Christian people look at Judaism as a completely different religion? What we're doing is we're showing how the two, really, beloved, are part of the same, with Jesus as the fulfillment. So in order to get to this place of seeing how Jesus is totally the fulfillment of what God originally gave the Jewish people, we need to go back in history to understand how did they get separated. One of the major influences that caused these two movements to separate, and by movements I'm speaking at this point, remember the first church was all Jewish. The first church, the mother church, was in Jerusalem that was led by Jesus's half-brother James. And the apostles, we know, were all Jewish. So this began as an entirely Jewish-oriented movement in terms of the demographic of the people that were following Jesus. Remember, Jesus said to the Gentile that came for deliverance and healing, he said, "Woman," he said, "I've come to the lost sheep of the house of Israel." Jesus, while he was on earth, was only ministering to Jewish people. We know that ultimately his purpose was to reach the world, but I'm just making the point that originally this was a totally Jewish thing. So how has it become something that to Jewish people is no longer Jewish and to Christian people is no longer Jewish? Well, I'm making the point. One of the things that led to this is when God began to bring Gentiles to himself through Jesus. Now, we really need to kind of change our lenses so we can understand the dynamic during Jesus's day. And so we're going to go now to the book of Acts, chapter number 10. Now, some of you are familiar with Acts chapter 10. For some, it might be newer. What happened in Acts 10? Peter, who was Jewish, one of Jesus's apostles, was asleep on the roof one day while they were preparing him a meal. So I'm going to pick up now in Acts chapter 10, verse number 9. It says, "On the next day, as they were on their way and approaching the city, Peter went up on the housetop about the sixth hour to pray. But he became hungry and was desiring to eat. But while they were making preparations, he fell into a trance." So Peter is on the roof. They're making preparations for the meal. And Peter kind of goes into a trance. You know, he kind of goes unconscious. His eyes are closed. He's half sleeping, half awake. He's in a trance form. He's having a divine encounter. Let's continue on. Verse 11. "And he saw the sky opened up and an object like a great sheet coming down, lowered by four corners to the ground. And they were in it all kinds of four-footed animals and crawling creatures of the earth and birds of the air. A voice came to him saying, 'Get up, Peter, kill and eat.' But Peter said, 'By no means, Lord, for I have never eaten anything unholy and unclean.' Again, a voice came to him a second time, 'What God has cleansed, no longer consider unholy.'" Now let's put this in perspective. Peter, again, he goes into a trance. He's on the roof. He sees this sheet lowered. In the sheet were all these unkosher animals. How do we know they're unkosher? Because when the voice says to Peter, "Peter, take, kill, and eat," Peter says, "Lord, I've never eaten anything unholy or unclean." So inside this sheet, beloved, were types of animals that Jewish people were forbidden to eat according to the laws that God gave them in the Torah, which we call the first five books of our Bible, or the Pentateuch. But when Peter says, no, Lord, I've never eaten anything unholy or unclean, the Bible says again, a second time the voice came and said, Peter, what God has cleansed, let no man any longer consider unclean. So Peter then wakes up. Right after he wakes up, there's a knock on the door. When they go to answer the door, there's the servant of a Gentile leader named Cornelius. And the servant says to Peter, listen, Peter, my master Cornelius sent me to you. He said that God instructed him that you have a message for him. Then Peter put it all together. He realized that although Cornelius was a Gentile, he wasn't to consider Cornelius as unholy or unclean. He was to go to him and share the good news of the gospel with him. So we read about this in the 28th verse of the same chapter. Let's hear what the word says. You yourselves know how unlawful it is for a man who is a Jew, get this now, to associate with a foreigner or to visit him. And yet God has shown me that I should not call any man unholy or unclean. So let's go back and put this in perspective. The Jewish people of Jesus' day would not co-mingle with Gentiles. That's just what Peter got done saying. He said here, listen again. He said to them, you yourselves know how unlawful it is for a man who is a Jew to associate with a foreigner or to visit him. And so this was the culture of Jesus' day. They secluded themselves. The Jewish people separated themselves from the Gentile world. Who's a Gentile? Everybody that's not Jewish, everyone that wasn't an Israelite was considered a Gentile. So again, the mindset of the religious world of Jesus' day that's reflected, beloved ones, in the New Testament is that the Jewish people were a separate people, a holy people, and they weren't to be contaminated by associating with the unclean nations or with the Gentiles that didn't know God. But God comes to Peter in the trance, in the vision, and he says, Peter, I want you to eat this meat. It was unkosher meat. Peter said, no, Lord, I've never eaten anything unholy or unclean. And the Lord says, what God has cleansed, let no man say is unholy. Then when Cornelius' servant came, who was a Gentile, Peter understood the meaning of the vision, that he was no longer to consider the Gentiles as unclean. So Peter goes to Cornelius. He shares the good news of Jesus with them. Cornelius receives the word. He's baptized in the Holy Spirit. It's evidence there that he'd received the gifts of the Spirit, and seeing the evidence that God had accepted him, Peter then realizes that God was now bringing Gentiles to himself through Jesus, that Jew and Gentile were now becoming one in Messiah. But listen, this rocked the Jewish world because they didn't have the same revelation that Peter had. They still considered the Gentiles as unclean. So when the church started growing by leaps and bounds with Gentile believers, this again was something that was defiling, according to the rabbinic mind, what God wanted. And so it led again, listen now, to the separation of the Judaism of Jesus's day, which we now call rabbinic Judaism, to the movement that is known today as Christianity. What am I saying, beloved? I'm saying this, that if you go to Israel today, you'll notice that the Orthodox Jewish people, those that are dressed, or the Hasidic Jews, in the long black coats, and they have the payas, the long sideburns, and the black hats, you will notice that they keep themselves separate from the Gentiles in Israel. They won't associate with them. They're a separate people. So when the message of the gospel came that Jewish people were no longer to consider Gentiles as unclean, that we should fellowship with them, that we can eat with them, that we can go into their home, this was something that the Orthodox Jewish world, or the religious world of Jesus' day, could not accept. And it led to the separation of the movements that we call today Judaism and Christianity, although God's purpose is that they should become one together because Jesus is the fulfillment of everything written in the scriptures. And of course, God said to Abraham, Abraham, in your seed, all the nations of the earth shall be blessed, not just the Jewish people, but all the nations on the face of the earth. So I hope that that makes sense to you. I hope that I was able to bring clarity to that to you. This mindset that existed once again in Peter's mind, it still exists today to some degree in Orthodox Judaism. But God showed Peter, who was a Jew, Peter, don't consider the Gentile unholy. Share the good news with them, fellowship with them, consider yourself one with them. We see this same issue taking place in the book of Acts. Acts, when Paul called Peter a hypocrite at one point because Peter was open to Gentile people when Jewish people weren't around, but we read in one incident that Peter had been open to the Gentiles, but then when religious Jewish leaders came to where Peter was at, then Peter began to withdraw himself from the Gentiles. Why? Because he was afraid of the rebuke of the Jewish leadership there. And Paul said, I rebuke Peter to his face because he was being a hypocrite by fellowshipping with the Gentiles when religious Jewish leaders were not around, but then when the religious Jewish leaders came, Peter began to withdraw himself from Gentile fellowship, and Paul called him out and said, Peter, don't be a hypocrite. God has called us to be one in Messiah, Jew and Gentile, one in Messiah.
0: 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And if you believe Rabbi Schneider stands for these things, would you financially support us? 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
1: We're going to move on now, beloved ones, to the next point. We're going to go to the time in history of 70 AD. Now, in the day of Jesus, although in reading the New Testament, we don't fully get the picture of this, what was actually going on historically was that the Jews were given freedom to practice their religion in the land of Israel, but actually politically, the Romans were in control. And the Jewish people were only allowed to have as much freedom as the Roman authorities gave them. In fact, when we go back into the history journals, beloved ones, we read that the office of the high priest during Jesus' day was actually Saul. And the Romans had a lot to do with who got to be the high priest. The high priests were those that were the wealthiest that could buy it, and the Romans were profiting from all this. And so I'm trying to help you understand that the climate of Israel in Jesus's day was a climate in which the Jewish people were still under the thumbs of the Roman government. And eventually the Jewish people began to rebel against this. And there was a rebellion that took place around this time period from 66 or so to 70 AD approximately. And what happened was that the Roman people got so angry at this revolt of the Jewish people. Again, the Jewish people are revolting. They're in Israel. They're revolting against the Romans because they're tired of the Roman people, the Roman government keeping them under their thumbs, telling them what they can do, what they can't do, etc. The Jewish people revolted, and what happened was the Romans became so angry at their revolt that they came into Jerusalem, beloved ones, and destroyed the temple. And this is when we see a great diaspora, meaning Jewish people moving out of Jerusalem, out of Israel, when the Romans came in, destroyed the temple, and ravaged the city. Now, hear me now. Judaism in its biblical form, hear me now, church. Judaism, the Judaism of the Bible in its biblical form, consists of three primary foundations. Get it now. The sacrifices, the temple, and the priesthood. When you go to the scriptures, the three primary foundations of Judaism were the sacrifices, including the highest sacrifice that took place every year on Yom Kippur, when the blood of a bull and the blood of a goat were brought into the Holy of Holies in the temple and offered to the Lord for the sins of his people. But actually, there were sacrifices that were going on continuously all year long. But the sacrifice on Yom Kippur was the most holy. So again, the three pillars of biblical Judaism are the sacrifices that took place. We read all about these sacrifices in the book of Leviticus. Then the priesthood that offered these sacrifices, because anybody couldn't offer up the sacrifices. Only the priests could offer up the sacrifices. And the temple, where these sacrifices had to be offered. So not only did there need to be sacrifices, and not only did the priest need to be the ones that offered the sacrifices, but also the sacrifices could only be offered at a certain place. They need to be offered in the temple. So when the Romans came in 70 AD and destroyed the temple, listen now, it completely broke the foundations of biblical Judaism. Because when the temple was destroyed, we no longer had a place to offer sacrifices. And with the temple destroyed, no longer having a place to offer sacrifices, get it now, the priesthood scattered. So the three pillars of biblical Judaism, the sacrifices, the temple, and the priesthood, were knocked out from under the Jewish people. And this created, beloved, tremendous difficulty. And the difficulty was, without having these foundations, how do we practice our religion? That was the question that the religious Jewish leadership was asking. We don't have a temple anymore. We're not offering sacrifices. We don't have a priesthood. This has been our foundation. What do we do to hold our people together? So what happened was, about 20 years later, in 90 AD, there was a consul at a place called Yavne. It's often referred to as the Consul of Yavne. And during this consul, the religious Jewish leadership said, what are we going to do to hold our people together without sacrifices of priesthood and a temple? And so what they did is they created something that we call today Rabbinic Judaism. They replaced the sacrifices and the priesthood and the temple worship, beloved, with liturgy and prayers. And so today in Orthodox Judaism, it's mostly about, and I don't want to use the word mostly, but I'm just saying it's fundamentally about different ceremonies, different prayers, different recitations of liturgy. And so Rabbinic Judaism is really a very different Judaism than the Judaism that was practiced during the days, beloved, of the New Testament and when the temple was standing in Israel. Now, during this Council of Yavne in 90 AD, when Judaism was reinvented and turned into Rabbinic Judaism, there was an anti-Jesus spirit, I believe, that was passed in to this development of Rabbinic Judaism, which defines Judaism today. In other words, the Judaism of today, Orthodox Judaism today, has its origin, its genesis, in this Council of Yavne in 90 AD. And who was at the Council of Yavne in 90 AD? The Pharisees and their sons, get it now, that rejected Jesus. So the people that reinvented Judaism in 90 AD were the Pharisees and their sons that rejected Jesus. And so in this reinvention of Judaism, there's an anti-Jesus influence in it. And so one of the things that happened in this Council of Yavne was that there was a curse that was added to the liturgy. And the curse was against anybody that didn't follow the teaching of these Pharisees and Jewish leaders that compose the liturgy that now consists of Orthodox Judaism, again, that had its origin at Yavne. And so what happened was, as Judaism continued from 90 AD all the way till today, there's this curse against the sectarians, those that don't follow their way. And many historical scholars believe that that curse was added to keep out of the synagogue any Jew that believed in Jesus. Because remember, those that reinvented Judaism in 90 AD, they didn't believe in Jesus, and they wanted Jesus killed, we read in John chapter 11. And so what happened? Jewish believers were forced out of the synagogue because they were considered heretics and sectarians, which led to the further separation of the movement of Judaism versus those that follow Jesus today. Jewish people like myself today are oftentimes referred to as Messianic Jews because we believe that Jesus is the Messiah, and we've been rejected by the larger Jewish world as heretics and sectarians. But you know what, beloved, praise God. You know, Jesus was rejected too. We've been appointed not just to reign with him, but to suffer with him. Well, I hope we're beginning to put all the pieces back together so that you can understand that Jesus never came to start a new religion. He's the fulfillment of that which the Jewish people had as contained in their Bible, according to Matthew 5, 17 and 18. Join me as this fascinating journey continues to unfold. I love you, beloved ones. The Hebrew prophets spoke about a time where there would be a famine for the word of God in the earth. And beloved ones, I think in a very real way, we're in that time. I know there's a lot of teaching out there, a lot of YouTubes, but so much of it's based on spectacularism and the next quote, prophetic word. But when it gets down to just sound teaching of the word of God, it's pretty rare in the earth. And what grieves me even more is that so many of God's people are not interested in just the line-by-line teaching of God's word. But here at Discovering the Jewish Jesus, that's what we're committed to do. And if this ministry is blessing you, I'd like to humbly ask you for your financial support, because the truth is, it cost us a lot of money to do what we're doing. Everything costs money. And without you, my friend, I can't do it. So if the Lord is using this ministry and my teaching to help you and bless you, would you offer up an offering to the Lord through Discovering the Jewish Jesus? Thank you for your support. And now, Dustin, could you tell our brothers and sisters in Christ about how they can give?
0: Amen. 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And now let's hear from Rabbi again. We're going to hear the Aaronic blessing straight from him. It's a beautiful blessing, and it's something that God wanted the priests of Israel to speak over his people. He actually charged them and said, "When you pray this over my people, I will place my name on them and bless them." Imagine God giving you his last name. As believers who are found in him and grafted in, this blessing is for us too. Here's Rabbi to share that special blessing right now. Rabbi.
1: Blessings trump curses. And in the book of Numbers chapter 6, we find the Aaronic blessing that God commanded Moses' brother Aaron, the high priest, to speak over the children of Israel. There's power in blessing, beloved ones. So take part in receiving Father's blessing upon your life today. The Lord bless you and keep you. The Lord make his face shine on you and be gracious to you. The Lord lift you up with his countenance. And the Lord give you, beloved one, his peace. And now in Hebrew.

0: God bless you, and shalom.
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3: Welcome to Breakpoint, a daily look at an ever-changing culture through the lens of unchanging truth. For the Colson Center, I'm John Stone Street. 50 years ago, Chuck Colson founded an organization that God has used to change the lives of millions of men, women, and children across the globe. The story of Prison Fellowship Ministries had an unlikely beginning. Charles W. Chuck Colson, known at the time as President Nixon's hatchet man, was a new Christian when he was serving prison time for a Watergate-related offense. His faith was tested behind bars, but he was sustained by the unwavering support of his wife, Patty, and many new Christian friends from the outside. He focused his energy on ministering to his fellow inmates. Near the end of his time in prison, a large fellow prisoner named Archie confronted him. "Hey, Colson," he snarled, "you'll be out of here soon, so what are you going to do for us?" Chuck said, "I will help in some way. I'll never forget you guys or this stinking place." "Bull," Archie yelled back. "I've seen big shots like you come and go. They all say the same thing while they're on the inside. Then they get out and forget us fast. There ain't nobody that cares about us. Nobody." And that's what did it. Or better said, that's how God did it. Chuck Colson launched what became the largest prison ministry in the world. Well, because someone told him he wouldn't. On August the 9th, 1976, Chuck filed papers to incorporate Prison Fellowship as a nonprofit ministry. He not only kept his promise to remember those who were in prison, he mobilized thousands of Christian volunteers and churches to do the same thing. For 50 years now, men and women behind bars and their families have heard the good news of Jesus Christ through Bible studies, seminars, and mentoring. Leaders have been trained. Children have been remembered. Justice has increased. Churches have been founded. And lies have been made new in Jesus Christ. For example, aiming to break the cycle of crime and incarceration, Prison Fellowship has mobilized thousands of churches and volunteers through the ministry of Angel Tree, which delivers Christmas gifts to the children of prisoners in the name of their incarcerated parents. Today, 1 in 28 U.S. children have a parent behind bars, with the majority of those parents being fathers. The Angel Tree program provides gifts to children whose parents are in prison from their incarcerated parents. It's a way for families to stay connected while also hearing the hope of the gospel. Angel Tree also provides opportunities for these children to go to camp in the summer. Chuck also led Prison Fellowship to advocate for biblically based justice reform, to train wardens and prison staff to help those who leave prison make a crime-free return to their communities. And his work continues to bear fruit. Just a few weeks ago, Joshua Smith, Deputy Director of the Federal Bureau of Prisons, praised the longstanding and new work of Prison Fellowship, saying, quote, "I've seen firsthand the impact that ministries like Prison Fellowship have on the inmate population. It's exciting to envision the impact that this expanded partnership with Prison Fellowship will have on the incarcerated and their families." Prison Fellowship is a tremendous example of something that Chuck often said, of the church being the church. That ministry has been transformative for thousands through justice reform initiatives, in-prison outreaches and programs, family ministries, warden training, and church partnerships. In his 36 years of public ministry, Chuck advised presidents, received honorary degrees, and won the nation's highest civilian award. But he often said that the greatest joy in his life were the living monuments of God's grace, the prisoners who were transformed by the love of Jesus Christ. I want to invite you to join Prison Fellowship's next 50 years of ministry. Participate in Angel Tree, pray, donate, or go join them in visiting those in prison. To learn more, go to prisonfellowship.org. That's prisonfellowship.org. 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
7: KCIS Seattle. USA Radio News. I'm John Summers. The first deaths linked to the cyclosporiasis outbreak are reported in Michigan. President Trump says Iran reached out to the U.S. to stop a planned massive strike. Washington Governor Bob Ferguson says they've asked FEMA for emergency support to help with the Spokane wildfires.
8: We have not received word yet that's been granted, but we anticipate it will be. But FEMA made clear they are already moving resources into the state.
7: Washington State National Guard Major General Ghent Welsh says the devastation from the Spokane fires is difficult to describe. Voters head to the polls today for another big primary election day across America. Kentucky voters are asking, where's Mitch? The State Department informed Congress it plans to close consulates in several countries. From America's News Network, USA Radio News.
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12: Heading out of Federal Way on North 5, it is busy from 272nd to 188th, also into Seattle from Albro Place. Then in Auburn on North 167, it gets crowded from Highway 18 to 277th, again at 405. And if you're continuing on to North 405, you're going to have a bunch of buddies coming with you to 30th Street. Out of Linwood on South 405, it is heavy from I-5 to Northeast 160th. Then in Shoreline on South 5, it is slow going from Northeast 165th to Lake City Way. 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
13: We've all heard the old proverb that says, the way to a man's heart is through his stomach. 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
16: 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I'm Roger Marsh. You know, prayer is at the very heart of our relationship with God. And when I think about prayer, I'm reminded of the words of the Apostle Paul in 1 Thessalonians chapter 5 when he writes, "Rejoice always, pray without ceasing, give thanks in all circumstances, for this is the will of God in Christ Jesus for you." Now, you may have heard those words before, but they're worth returning to again and again, a simple reminder to keep prayer at the center of your daily life. Well, on today's edition of Family Talk, we're bringing you part two of a classic conversation featuring Dr. James Dobson and his good friend, Dr. Dick Eastman. For many years, Dr. Eastman served as a true prayer warrior and a chief prayer officer at Every Home for Christ, a global ministry that takes the gospel door to door all around the world. Now, Dr. Eastman passed away this past April at the age of 82, ironically, on what would have been Dr. Dobson's 90th birthday. After a lifetime devoted to prayer and to introducing millions of people around the world to Jesus Christ, Dr. Dick Eastman heard those words, "Well done, good and faithful servant." And now he and Dr. Dobson are rejoicing together in heaven and looking down on the work that both of them were privileged to participate in here on earth. The legacy lives on, and we are grateful to share this timeless discussion with you again today. Now, in the conversation you're about to hear, Dr. Dick Eastman and Dr. James Dobson share remarkable stories of answered prayer, along with practical wisdom to help enrich your own personal prayer life. So let's join them now for part two of this classic conversation on today's edition of Dr. James Dobson's Family Talk.
17: Tells us in Romans that faith cometh by hearing and hearing by the word. I honestly think that the more you're in the word and you turn that into your prayers, it comes to a point where there is a trust that you know God so well in your heart that you know he knows what's best. And so you don't really doubt. I don't even think of that. It's something else that is related to this is people will sometimes say, do you ever lose your joy? Uh-huh. You know, because the joy of the Lord is your strength. And in some of the most trying of the things we've faced in family and circumstances, I can't remember ever losing my joy. And that doesn't mean you're not. You can get discouraged and really discouraged and then really disappointed in people, but even more so in yourself sometimes. But I do think that the more one in just a plain discipline meets with the Lord day by day at a set time, I mean, that's one of the greatest doubt killers that I can think of. Somehow it just strengthens your faith. And then, of course, you see answers to prayer. And I don't have these kind of spectacular answers every 3 days. I told someone recently when I was doing some mentoring that when you've been in the battle for 50 years, all you need is a couple of good things happen a year,

0: small church usually, and then preach for 10 days. And then on the last night, my dad would have noticed that the pastor and his family didn't have anything.
1: Mm.
0: And so he would, the last night, he would give whatever money they had given him to a request for funds to buy clothes for the children of the pastor or something like that. And then he would come home, and my dad would have been gone for 2 weeks. And I remember him coming in and my mother greeting him warmly, and her arms were around him. And one very long before she got around to asking, how much did they pay you?
2: Yeah.
0: Because women think about those things.
2: Sure.
0: And he said, he smiled. He always smiled. And she said, I know, you gave it all away, didn't you? And he said, well, this pastor, this winter's coming. They have four kids. They didn't have coats. And so I took up an offering for the pastor, and I gave back what they'd given me. And my mother would always say, I've heard her say it, if that's what God told you to
2: yes.
0: do, he'll take care of us.
2: Yep.
0: And very shortly after, we would run out of money. It always happened.
1: Mm-hmm.
0: And then we would go into my bedroom. I don't know why my bedroom, and I don't know why they closed the door, but they did. And my dad would pray, and he'd say, Lord, you told us if we would be faithful with you in our good times, you'd take care of us. And we're out of money now. Would you take care of us? I'm telling you, that was on a Thursday or Friday. I was just a little kid. And the next Monday, well, the mail came, and there was $1,200 in there, which was half a year's salary. I saw the Lord being faithful in that way.
2: Yes.
0: Through those childhood years, and my faith was growing by leaps and bounds, and I saw that generosity pleases the Lord, and it touches the lives of other people, and then he comes back.
2: Yes.
0: And he's done that throughout your whole life, hasn't he?
2: Oh, he has. I remember one time we had a need in the prayer corps for $500, and really urgent. And someone answered the front door, and I didn't know this was happening, and came in to me and said, Dix, there was a man dressed all in white, and he handed me this, and it was like $500 bills. And we rushed back the front and looked up and down the street to thank him.
0: There was nobody there.
2: I couldn't see him. And I can't say that was an angel carrying U.S. dollars or not, but but there are those memories you have that carry you through those occasions when it's like an exact amount.
0: Amazing. We're talking to people who don't believe this.
2: Yeah.
0: That they don't believe God answers prayer in that way. I'm telling you, he does. And I believe it. And you obviously do.
2: Yeah. And one thing I'd say, too, about these amazing answers to prayer. Over the years, I've learned if you keep on praying, you will have more amazing answers to prayer. I tell people that 9 out of 10 of my prayer times are the dullest prayer times anyone has on the face of the earth. And I always say to people, except for you, because I know you're going to tell me no. I hold the record. But I don't go into prayer because I'm going to feel the brush of angels' wings or anything, but because I know the Lord is there.
0: Yeah.
2: And I'm just going to do that every day. I'm going to take my Bible, I'm going to listen to what he says through his word, and then bring before him the people I pray for, the needs. And that's the lesson I learned, is that you're just there.
0: Well, the story you told has now reminded me of one that's precious to me. And I promise you, this is exactly what happened. When we built the campus, we had not enough money really to do the whole job. And yet we made it. And we finished that first phase of the campus debt-free. We hadn't borrowed a cent, but we had nothing left. Nothing left. And then when we had a financial shortfall. People are generous at certain times of the year.
2: Yep.
0: It was October, and we were really in need because I had

0: nearly 1,000 employees at that time. And so Shirley and I came home kind of discouraged one day, and we went to bed, and we were both real tired. But before we got in bed, we got down on our knees. We prayed an uninspired prayer. Have you ever done that?
1: Oh, yeah.
0: Prayer that was born of discouragement, and you didn't really believe it yourself, and yet you said, Lord, we have a need here. And Dick, so help me, I named a person that I knew had money. And I had never asked him for anything, and I didn't then. I don't ask people for money. But I called his name to the Lord. Mm. I said, Lord, he could help us. And I'm not going to talk to him. You talk to him. And it was a short prayer like that. That was it. 1 week later, that man sent us $1 million the mail.
1: Wow.
0: And I don't think he's done it since. But tell me the Lord wasn't listening. Okay. When you get down to pray and you feel like your prayers are bouncing off the ceiling, he hears you. He's there. He's in that room with you, in that prayer closet.
1: That's right.
0: And see, now that was my dad's life. He was a prayer warrior too. And he prayed sometimes 3 or 4 hours in a day.
1: Mm-hmm.
0: I don't even know what I would say to the Lord in 4 hours. I mean, maybe you do that, Dick. I have not had that kind of discipline. I have enjoyed a wonderful prayer life with the Lord, but this deep, concerted prayer, and the Lord talked to my dad.
1: Mm-hmm.
0: You know, when those times happen.
1: Sometimes I'm asked the question, because I've written on prayer, and it's been so much a part of my life, of what's the most significant thing that the Lord's ever, you feel the Lord's ever really spoken to you? And I instantly, I'll say, oh, it's Jeremiah 29 and verses 13 and 14.
0: I know the plans I have for you.
1: That's the verses just before that. I know the plans I have for you that are good and not for evil. But then he says, and you will seek me. And here's what happened. I was in prayer one day, and I had my Bible open, was reading my Bible, and I came to that verse. And I read, and you shall seek me. And I felt the Lord say, circle me. So I circled me. And find me. Circled me again. When you search for me, circled it again with all your heart. And the Lord then spoke to me and said, you've just circled. And I really heard this in my spirit. You've just circled the three most important words on the subject of prayer in the entire Bible. The essence of prayer is not how many answers you get, but how much of me you seek. Because I am your answer. Now, that doesn't mean I don't pray for things very specifically, but when I go into prayer, it's to be with the Lord.
0: He did say, Paul said, to pray without ceasing, didn't he?
1: Yeah.
0: What's he mean by that?
1: Well,
0: you can't pray all the time.
1: You know, I'm glad you asked that, because that was something I really probed early on. And when I found out in the Greek, the original Greek, that you don't find it anywhere else in the Bible, that particular phrase, but in the common Greek at that time, it was a word like having a hacking cough. And, you know, when you get up in the morning, if you have a cough, you don't say, oh, I'm going to schedule my coughs, you know, maybe on my break at work, and at lunch hour I'll cough some more, and then I'll wait and not cough until the evening. No, you cough when you have to. And so that phrase, I really believe, is that you're in a constant atmosphere. It's like Brother Lawrence, the 16th century monk, in that great little book, The Practice of the Presence of God. And what happens in my life, I'll be driving down the road. I mean, I've done it today. Coming here, there was a man walking along the freeway, and I just said, Lord, I don't know what he's going through, but bless him. So in other words, I believe it's just, so I was coughing. It was a prayer cough. In other words, the prayers just come. You're talking to someone and they share something with you, and all of a sudden in your heart you're praying, and you maybe even offer to pray out loud with them. But so praying without ceasing, I believe, is being in that state of
0: attitude
1: prayer.
0: Attitude,
1: yes.
0: Yeah. You were telling me in my office before you came in about three homes that Every Home for Christ has purchased. Tell us about those homes and what for.
1: We have historically done campaigns all over the world saying we're not going to do one in the United States because there's too many churches. You know, they should be doing it. And then the Lord spoke to us a couple of years ago that it was time to begin a campaign to reach every home in America. And through a very interesting set of circumstances, the Lord led us to Washington, D.C. In fact, I can tell you when it was I felt we should go back and get a team to pray circles around the Supreme Court during the Hobby Lobby case.
0: Oh, yeah.
1: Yeah, and so we did that. And I was looking for a place to pray, and someone said to meet near the Supreme Court, and someone said, well, you need to go to this place where there's a man named Dick Simmons who's had a condo there for a number of years, and they pray. And so I called him and said, can we meet there? And he said, sure. Well, then I found out that this building had five condos in it. And when I came home, I shared it with our leadership, I shared it with our board, and I said, I believe God wants us to buy one of those condos and, you know, to have a beachhead of prayer in our nation's capital. Here's an interesting thing. The condos are right across the street from the Supreme Court and physically attached to the ACLJ, you know, the American Center for Law and Justice with Jay Sekulow. He's our neighbor. And when I saw the ACLJ, instantly, I mean, it was instantly, the Lord dropped the acronym into my mind, ACPR. CPR is when you bring something back to life. And the words came, American Center for Prayer and Revival. And so we've already started now, day and night prayer. One of these condos, by the way, we're getting ready to furnish it for senators and congressmen to come and pray together, because we're literally like 2 minutes from the Hart Building, and then right beyond that's the Rayburn Building. And
0: you're right at the center of government.
1: And one of the things that's developed is we've printed a map for Washington, D.C. of all the landmarks for people to do prayer circles around all these landmarks, and we've printed a guide and making an app now with passages of scripture for every landmark. And so we're going to be inviting youth groups to come. And you know, they come to do tours and see all the sites, but why not do a prayer tour?
0: I know that you're concerned about this nation. Dick, how do you see where we are and what's happening in America?
1: It's a very, very troubling time. Very definitely, because it doesn't, you know, we use the expression a no-brainer, you know, for a believer that has any sensitivity, they can see things happening in our culture. At the same time, just in my Bible reading, I try to pray through the Bible, you know, a few chapters each day to get from Genesis to Revelation in the year. And I was just passing through, you know, Abraham and the issue of Sodom and Gomorrah. And, well, Lord, if you could just find 10, if you could just, or 20 at first, and then he gets down and keeps going down. And I thank God, first of all, for things like the National Day of Prayer. I thank God for the people who are praying. And I can tell you that right now, I have hope. I have hope. You know, I have my Bible open, and I'm a Bible marker and eyeshade basis.
0: I wish everybody could see that Bible. Well, that's been around the block a couple of times.
1: You know, that I pray for you and Shirley on a regular basis, actually every day. And I could show you this a little closer later, but this was a word the Lord gave to me for you, so I could pray it.
0: For Shirley and me?
1: It was actually August 9th, 2005, because it's written right there. And it's from the Message Bible. And the Lord said, this is for Jim Dobson. And I began to read. It's verse 18 of Jeremiah chapter 1 in the Message. And it says, stand at attention while I prepare you for your work. I am making you an impregnable as a castle, immovable as a steel post, solid as a concrete block wall. Listen to this. You're a one-man defense system against this culture, against Judah's kings and princes, against the priests and local leaders. They'll fight you, but they won't even scratch you. I'll back you up every inch of the way, God's decree.
0: And there's that. Got our name in it. Oh, my goodness.
1: I just handed him the Bible to show him. And
0: tears to my eyes.
1: You know, family talk and the battle that we're all in, that came back to me, and I'm glad I had my Bible with me here.
0: I know that you said you pray for us every day. It is an incredible gift for you to be praying for us.
1: Well, thank you.
0: You pray for so many others. You said earlier today that your list of people to pray for just keeps getting longer and longer, and you're going to have to edit it, but you haven't. So,
1: yeah, I have jokingly said you have to die to get off my prayer list, but it doesn't mean your times of prayer extend. And I obviously can't pray for every key leader that ever, you know, I ever would think about. But when you mentioned earlier, we were in that small group. There were about five of us that just met from month to month. And it was that occasion where you get to know someone and then you feel they're in a battle and I'm going to be a part of those who pray.
0: Yeah, those were very meaningful times for me. And, you know, those who are listening to us and maybe your faith is a little bit weak and you need a little help in fulfilling the kind of prayer life we've been talking about here today, getting together with other people who are also reaching out to the Lord. That's a wonderful thing to do, isn't it?
1: Oh, absolutely. That's why we have our staff come together every morning to pray, because we know even as a ministry, we can talk about it and encourage others, but we need to do it ourselves, and it's always such an encouragement. I don't think there's a single time where you wouldn't feel lifted up and that you're carrying each other's burdens.
0: Shirley and I were having our morning prayer like that, and we were sitting at the dinette table, and we were reading the scripture, and it just occurred to me that Christ is here in this room, and I welcomed him, and I began praying to him as though he were sitting in the chair next to me. And I just said, Lord, thank you for taking the time to hear us and to be here today. And you show us, you tell us what you want of us, and we will do our best to fulfill it. That's a great prayer to pray, isn't it?
1: I just remember you remind me of the lady who was describing her prayer life. Her friend asked her, well, how do you do this every day? And she said, oh, I just get up in the morning. And she was a widow. And she said, I put out two cups, pour a cup of coffee for Jesus, and then I pour a cup of coffee for me, and then I just talk to him. And then she said, and you know, he always shares so much, he never has any time for his coffee.
0: That's funny. Well, he's here in the studio today, and he has been. Dr. Dick Eastman, my great friend and brother, the Lord is pleased with you. I can feel his power in your life, and you and not done yet, are you?
1: Thank you. Well, no. Thankfully, our bylaws don't say that they need to replace the leader when he turns 65, you know. And then the huge project for us is we're starting an Every Home campaign in America with the goal of mobilizing 60,000 churches to be involved, because putting the country into zones, mapping out, we're working now on mapping out every zip code, some 43,000 of those, and then every neighborhood to be prayed over.
0: Dick, it's been so good having you here. I feel refreshed talking to you. You're a godly man, and the Lord has used you dramatically in millions and millions of hearts and lives, and mine.
1: Thank you.
0: Thanks for being here.
1: Thank you.
2: 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The Dr. James Dobson Family Institute offers a 10-day marriage series designed for couples who want to draw closer to God and to each other. 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To sign up for this free resource, all you have to do is go to drjamesdobson.org and search for the 10-Day Marriage Series. Again, you can find that information at drjamesdobson.org, or if it's easier, just remember jdfi.org. They are one and the same. 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For more than 15 years, the mission of the ministry here at the Dr. James Dobson Family Institute has remained unchanged: to strengthen families, to uphold the biblical principles marriage and family are built upon, and to introduce as many people as possible to the gospel of Jesus Christ. 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Or if you prefer, you can write to us. 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Box 39000, Colorado Springs, Colorado. The zip code 80949. Once again, our ministry mailing address is the Dr. James Dobson Family Institute, or just use those initials, JDFI for short. P.O. 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
2: In Bothell on South 405 at Highway 522, we've got a crash blocking the two right lanes. That is backing things up to Damson Road. Then out of Shoreline on South 5, it is heavy from 145th to 520. In Federal Way on North 5, it's busy from 320th to 188th, also into Seattle from Albro Place. And if you're heading out of Auburn on North 167, it's going to be slow from 15th Street Southwest to 277th, again from 180th to 405, and that continues on North 405 to 44th. Traffic is from God on the Go, bringing you quick, encouraging devotionals to strengthen your faith as a family, anytime, anywhere. 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
10: Time again for our Daily Light for Everyday devotional by Ann Graham Lotz, which is selected verses from the New King James Version of the Bible. These are arranged into daily readings. Verses today from John, Hebrews, Colossians, and more from John. It is finished, and bowing his head, he gave up his spirit. Jesus, the author and finisher of our faith. I have glorified you on the earth. I have finished the work which you have given me to do. We have been sanctified through the offering of the body of Jesus Christ once for all. And every priest stands ministering daily and offering repeatedly the same sacrifices, which can never take away sins. But this man, after he had offered one sacrifice for sins forever, sat down at the right hand of God, from that time waiting till his enemies are made his footstool. For by one offering he has perfected forever those who are being sanctified. Having wiped out the handwriting of the requirements that was against us, which was contrary to us, and he has taken it out of the way, having nailed it to the cross. I lay down my life, and I may take it again. No one takes it from me, but I lay it down of myself. I have power to lay it down, and I have power to take it again. Greater love has no one than this, than to lay down one's life for his friends.

0: If there was a husband Hall of Fame, I would nominate you for being careful with your words.
1: Seriously.
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0: I blurt out everything I'm feeling, but you are very careful with how you say it. You're patient. Sometimes you won't even tell me anything. I can tell something's going on. You're getting ready to tell me something, and you'll wait for a whole day. And I can tell you've prayed about it, because when it comes out, it's very graceful in the way you communicate to me.
1: I don't feel like I do that all the time, but I do know life and death are in the power of tongue. Mm. So you gotta think before you speak.
0: See, that's the part. That's right there. You think before you speak. That's really important, and I feel like you pray before you speak too.
1: Oh, definitely, because I know if you're going to speak the truth, it needs to be packaged in love, and it's going to be hard to hear, but God can do something great with it. Mm. So speak it.
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0: I'm Johnny Ursintada, and I saw my mother yesterday. I guess I better explain that statement right now, because you probably know that my mother, Lindy Erickson, she passed away, back in 2001, years ago. But yesterday I saw her. You see, my cousin Eddie had sent me an email with 7 or 8 old family photos, and one of them was my mom standing by her bicycle. I'd never seen this one before. She had turned to smile at the camera, and looking at her face, seeing that smile, oh my goodness, it was me. She looked just like me, or I should say, I looked just like her. And then when we turned the photo over and saw that the date was 1940 on the photo, I realized that Mom was only 26 years old. So I guess I can't really say I look exactly like her, not now at my age. But still, it gave me a start. It also gave me a great chance to reply to Eddie to share some of my favorite memories of Lindy Erickson. My mom was my first tennis teacher, but when I walked on the clay court in my cutoffs and crop top blouse holding my tennis racket, Lindy told me in no uncertain terms that the next time you walk onto the court, young woman, be dressed in proper tennis garb, white blouse, white tennis skirt, white tennis shoes. I thought at the time that was so dumb. But it was just one small way my mother instilled discipline into my life. And I liked that about her. I liked that she was orderly and tidy and insisted that when I stacked towels, only the folded edge must show. But it wasn't just this kind of discipline. Lindy always challenged me in memorizing hymns. She loved the old Lutheran hymns. And I scrambled to keep up with all her verses when the family would sing together, especially around our campfire on the beach. Or we would sing around the table after dinner. Or always, always we would sing in the car going on a road trip. Mom reminds me of Deuteronomy chapter 11, verse 19, where it says, "Teach God's commands to your children. Talk about them when you're at home and when you're on the road, when you're going to bed and when you're getting up." And I could add to that verse, when you sing together. Teach God's ways when you sing with your children.
1: 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The words to the old hymn, "Let the Lower Lights Be Burning." It's one Johnny would often sing with her mom around the beach campfire. 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
4: USA Radio News. I'm John Summers. Voters head to the polls today for another big primary election day across the U.S. President Trump signed an executive order aimed at helping military families. Secretary of War Pete Hegseth's wife, Jennifer, chairs the commission. President Trump's in California today for fundraising to support the upcoming midterms. Fire crews from 12 different states and even international partners are descending upon Spokane, Washington to help battle the devastating wildfires. Here's reporter Mark Mayfield.
5: At last count, more than 4,000 personnel have been dispatched. California sent well over 100 personnel. Fire management specialists from Australia and New Zealand have traveled to eastern Washington to provide operational support.
4: The Iowa State Fair is hiring. More than 1,600 seasonal workers are employed during fair time. 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
9: And in local headlines, it's primary day in Washington State. Voters have until 8 p.m. to deliver

0: teenager was arrested by police. Detectives have not released information about the third suspect. Forensic evidence shows four guns were involved, three guns were found. And the wildfires in Spokane remain at 0% containment. The fires also have forced nearly 65,000 people from their homes and destroyed some 700 buildings. No deaths have been reported yet. More than 450,000 acres have been burned so far in Washington this summer, and one person has been arrested for arson in connection with the ongoing blazes. In sports, the Mariners open up a three-game series against the Detroit Tigers tonight at home. And in WNBA action, the Storm lost to the New York Liberty in 95-83 and will host New York again tomorrow. The KCIS Seattle area forecast today, sunny with a little patchy smoke later this afternoon, highs in the upper 70s to mid 80s. Good news follows the news this morning from Isaiah 55:11. It is the same with my word. I send it out and it always produces fruit. It will accomplish all I want it to and it will prosper everywhere I send it. Isaiah 55:11, our verse of the day.
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3: In Shoreline on South 5, it's going to be heavy from 145th to Mercer. Then out of Linwood on South 405, it's a struggle from Damson Road to Highway 522. In Auburn on North 167, it's busy from Highway 18 to 277th. Again, as you're trying to get onto 405, then once you're on North 405, it stays busy pretty much to I-90. Out of Federal Way on North 5, it is slow from 272nd to 188th, and again into Seattle from Mid-Boeing Field. 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
0: And thanks for taking us along this Tuesday. Music this hour includes I'll Take You There from BB and CC Winans. I Have Decided, Michael Card sings that. Poet Voices with This Little Light of Mine. And a classic from Mylan and Broken Heart called Again and Again. Getting things started with Charlie Hall. Better is one day in your courts than thousands elsewhere on AM 630.

0: have decided, that's Michael Card on Morning Devotion. Perhaps you have decided to finally join us on one of our Colette travel trips. 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I'm Mark Holland. This little light of mine, poet voices and moments. Right now, time for My Money Life.
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3: USA Radio News. I'm John Summers. Voters head to the polls today for another big primary election day across the U.S. President Trump signed an executive order aimed at helping military families. Secretary of War Pete Hegseth's wife, Jennifer, chairs the commission. President Trump's in California today for fundraising to support the upcoming midterms. Fire crews from 12 different states and even international partners are descending upon Spokane, Washington to help battle the devastating wildfires. Here's reporter Mark Mayfield.
4: At last count, more than 4,000 personnel have been dispatched. California sent well over 100 personnel. Fire management specialists from Australia and New Zealand have traveled to eastern Washington to provide operational support.
3: The Iowa State Fair is hiring. More than 1,600 seasonal workers are employed during fair time. 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
5: And in local headlines, it's primary day in Washington State. Voters have until 8 p.m. to deliver their ballots to an official election drop box. Voters can also go to the post office and ask for a manual postmark on their ballot. It's too late to drop the ballot in the mailbox, as there is no guarantee it will be postmarked with today's date. Today's election asks voters to make choices in all of Washington's congressional districts, state legislators, members of the Supreme Court, local and county office holders, and local measures. As of Friday, turnout was just 15%. More than a week after a mass shooting at the Seattle Center left three people dead, the third suspect remains missing. One suspect was killed at the scene and a teenager was arrested by police. Detectives have not released information about the third suspect. Forensic evidence shows four guns were involved, three guns were found. And the wildfires in Spokane remain at 0% containment. The fires also have forced nearly 65,000 people from their homes and destroyed some 700 buildings. No deaths have been reported yet. More than 450,000 acres have been burned so far in Washington this summer, and one person has been arrested for arson in connection with the ongoing blazes. In sports, the Mariners open up a three-game series against the Detroit Tigers tonight at home. And in WNBA action, the Storm lost to the New York Liberty in 95-83 and will host New York again tomorrow. The KCIS Seattle area forecast today, sunny with a little patchy smoke later this afternoon, highs in the upper 70s to mid 80s. Good news follows the news this morning from Isaiah 55:11. It is the same with my word. I send it out and it always produces fruit. It will accomplish all I want it to and it will prosper everywhere I send it. Isaiah 55:11, our verse of the day.
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7: In Seattle on North 5, just past Highway 599, somebody is stuck in the right lane, so watch out for that. Out of Auburn on North 167, it is still busy from Highway 18 to 277th, again from 180th to 405. Then the real work begins when you get onto North 405, where it is just solid to Main Street in Bellevue. Out of Bothell on South 405, it is super slow from Canyon Park to Highway 522 and just regular slow from 70th Place to Northeast 8th. And then out of Shoreline on South 5, a struggle from 145th to Mercer. 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
9: from Harvest with pastor and evangelist Greg Laurie.
10: 1 Thessalonians 4, it says, the Lord himself will descend from heaven with a shout, with a voice of the archangel and the trumpet call of God, and the dead in Christ will rise first, and we which are alive and remaining shall be caught up together with them in the clouds, and so shall we ever be with the Lord. The Lord is coming back again. Sometimes this is called the rapture. There is a generation that will not see death, but they will be caught up in a moment in the twinkling of an eye and hurtled into God's presence, reunited with loved ones who have died in faith and have gone before us. And we're closer today to the coming of the Lord than we've ever been in human history. The terrorism, the instability, the violence, the trouble with nations, the fear in the air, all signs of the times. The Bible told us these things would happen. But the Bible also says, Jesus speaking, when you see these things begin to happen, look up, for your redemption is drawing near. So let me ask you a question. If that trumpet were to blast, would you go to heaven? What if this were the day Christ would come back and call us to heaven? Would you be one of the ones who would be taken into his presence? Or would you be one of the ones who would be left on this earth? Because that will happen for many. But all who believe in Jesus will go to heaven.
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0: come, Lord Jesus. 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
3: This is Max Licato. Ancient Israel had the scruffy hills of Gilead, and somewhere in this rugged land, Elijah came to believe in a mighty Yahweh who refused to share his glory with others. He confronted Ahab and Jezebel with a surgical strike. Baal was regarded as the god of fertility, yet Baal's veil was about to be yanked back. Jehovah has declared a drought. Does Elijah have some encouragement for our generation? Absolutely. The story of Elijah offers us hope. Elijah shows us that one person following a living God is greater than hundreds of people praying to a lifeless one. This is Max Licato.
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0: Where the time is, 9 o'clock. Prayer Circle, a time to bring the needs of different KCIS listeners before the Lord in prayer so that we can see Him answer. And please pray along with me. And Father, we thank you for this beautiful Tuesday as August gets underway. Help us all to stay focused on you every day. A lot of people coming and going, different vacations, activities, wrapping up the summer and getting ready for the fall. Busy time, families getting back into routines, but we still have a little bit before that happens. Lord, help us make the most of these days. Fill us afresh with your Spirit, Lord. We thank you for this day and we commit it to you. Of course, praying for our country and locally, just really praying for this wildfire situation in Spokane. So many friends and family in that area, Lord, protect them from further harm. We thank you. There's no loss of life so far, but just a great deal of damage. Lord, give firefighters the strength they need to battle these fires. We pray for these fires to be contained. Always praying for our country as well. President Trump, give him wisdom, surround him with godly counsel with very difficult decisions about Iran, Ukraine, elsewhere, just a very dangerous world. Lord, give him wisdom, we ask. Also praying specifically, first of all, for a person who's needing God's protection in their relationships. Just, they're calling them performance-driven relationships. Show them how to work through that with your grace and your forgiveness. Also praying for a husband and wife going on a vacation here for a couple of weeks. They're asking for prayer. Lord, we pray it's a good time of growth for them as they travel. Give them protection and just a refreshment. Also, a person just says they need words of grace. Fill their words with your grace, touch of your understanding in a particular conversation they're having. Lord, we pray that you'd give them wisdom. Also, a person saying they need to get unstuck and move forward in the right direction. in some things they're choosing, Lord. We pray you'd open doors and shut doors. Also, a person just asking for a good part-time job, Lord, we pray that you provide that. You know, this person and the work that would be good for them. Also, wife and mom praying for her husband and her kids' salvation. None of them walking with the Lord. Show her how to pray for them, how to point them toward you. Lord, just give her wisdom as she serves her family and wants to see them in a relationship with Jesus. And also a person just lost their beloved dog here recently and kind of grieving that. Pets are so important to us. Lord, we pray for this person feeling loss and comfort their heart. We ask, Lord, in the days to come, maybe another dog here in the future. We ask for all of this in Jesus' name. Amen. AM 630, KCIS. Thank you so much for starting your day with morning devotion. In moments, we'll focus on the family after news headlines. Have a great Tuesday.
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8: Radio News. I'm John Summers. President Trump says he looks forward to Todd Blanche being confirmed as the next Attorney General. Blanche's first vote in the Senate Judiciary Committee is today. Spokane Mayor Lisa Brown says the wildfires continue to actively burn and unsafe for people to return to their home.
9: I know people want to have certainty about when can I get back to my property, when can I get back to my home. We don't have it.
8: Brown says it could be days or weeks before residents can get back into the neighborhoods. Former Transportation Secretary Pete Buttigieg says he's leaning toward another run for the White House in 2028. President Trump isn't happy with Jeanine Pirro after she dropped charges against a former Olympian accused of damaging D.C.'s reflecting pool. Colorado River Basin states are likely to lose control of the river's management plan. From America's News Network, USA Radio News.
0: The KCIS Seattle area forecast today, sunny with a little patchy smoke later this afternoon. Highs in the upper 70s to mid 80s.
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12: That's what parents will do. Oh, you shouldn't feel that way. You know, you should feel good about yourself. Yeah. You shouldn't be upset. Mm-hmm. You immediately told me you don't understand.
11: That's Sue Acuna talking about middle schoolers and their need to feel understood. She's with us today on Focus on the Family with Jim Daly, along with her friend and co-author Cynthia Tobias, and they'll give you an inside look at the perspective of your middle school children. Thanks for joining us. I'm John Fuller.
13: If you've ever wondered whether you're doing this whole middle school parenting correctly, you probably throw that out the window, right? Correct. Middle school is a challenge for the student, the child, and the parent. I mean, it's just an odd time where everything's changing. Bodies are changing, perspectives, independence is growing in that little one. They're not following you around the house saying, Mommy, what is this? Daddy, what is that? Right? And the joyful time of parenting when the kids are just right there and everything is bliss. Junior high tends to bring on some stress. And you know what? Here at Focus on the Family, we want to be here for you. We have caring Christian counselors to help you with those parenting questions. Is my child in a bad spot, a good spot, whatever? Take advantage of that. It's all free. We also have a great new age and stage program where you can sign up your child's birthdays, and we will send you weekly information to help you better understand what your child 0 to 18 is going through. And really, that was born out of my experience as a parent and the pediatrician giving me a list of what the terrible twos were going to look like. Mm-hmm. And Focus now has that kind of capacity to give you insight into the twos, the fours, the nines, all the way through up to 18. So take advantage of that. Today's guests are experts on the impact of the transition into the middle school years, and they're going to help equip you, if you're living that dream, to help equip you to do that job as best as you can.
11: Mm-hmm. Yeah, and Cynthia Tobias and Sue Acuna are moms of now adult children, and they're both former teachers. And we're talking about a book they've written called Middle School, The Inside Story. What kids tell us, but don't tell you. It's a terrific resource, and we have it here at the ministry.
13: Sue and Cynthia, welcome to Focus on the Family. Welcome back.
14: Thank you. Great to be here.
13: Sue, you were that middle school teacher. Most people, most adults, I think, when they hear that you chose to be a middle school teacher, we're like, what's wrong with you?
12: I get blessed so many times by strangers when I say, oh, I taught eighth grade.
13: And how many times do people respond with,
12: bless
13: why?
12: You. Yeah, or I couldn't do it. Or, I couldn't do your job.
13: That's a window into the whole attitude from the adults. What is going on there with middle school kids and their parents that you're going, buckle up?
12: Middle school kids come across as totally self-centered and moody and just difficult to deal with. And we talk about the bubble. The bubble is when they really are a little self-centered because so much is changing that they're focused totally on what

0: But, you know, we ended up working with not only Sue's class, but about 300 middle schoolers, including a whole group here at Focus from some of the schools around. And I just fell in love with them. I thought, oh my goodness, when you really stop and ask them questions or you talk to them and they realize, so I'm not weird, right? That's the, and the funny thing was, Sue, at the end when we put the book together, and her class, she said, hey guys, it's time for the book to come out and you'll be able to show your mom and dad and friends what you said. And they went, what did they say?
1: They said, don't tell my mom that I said that.
2: You did listed me as a mysterious anonymous
1: because
2: name.
1: Because it's full of stories, right, quotes right from the kids.
2: Well, and you say these are things that the kids told you but won't tell the parents. Right. I mean, that's the subtitle of your book,
1: and
2: basically.
1: And that sounds a little dark, but yeah. It's really just things that they're feeling.
2: You know, I do want to make sure to cover this, Cynthia. The changes that are occurring for that, we hit on some of those changes, physical changes, but attitude change is really the thing that we're drilling into. What does that specifically look like with junior high? And then as parents, what do we need to do to help that a little bit? You touched on that, like feeling insecure is common. I mean, do you remember that, John?
3: No, terribly. Yeah.
2: Boys have that a certain way, girls have it a different way, and we'll get into that. But just broadly, you know, what do parents need to expect from the attitude of their junior high kid?
0: One of the parents at one of our meetings said, I don't understand my daughter. She's so self-centered. She's always looking in the mirror. She doesn't even know who she is, and she's just all about her. And we said, well, she doesn't understand the person in the mirror either. She's going through all these changes so rapidly. And the parents thinking, oh, for heaven's sake, just do this. Yeah. But the more you talk to your middle schooler, sometimes the more you realize they don't understand this either. I mean, remember, they overnight in 24 hours, their hands and feet can grow an inch. And wow. So when they wake up, they could fall out of bed. Yeah. They could stumble. They could be clumsy. And how do they react to it? They're embarrassed. They're horrified.
2: Yeah.
0: And so it was reassuring to the parents and to the kids to say, this is normal. Really? Yeah. No, really, this is normal.
2: And that's a good thing. Yeah. What is kind of the normal range of things? Sue, what are the three things middle schoolers want from their relationship with their parents?
1: To be listened to, to be taken seriously, and to be understood. Which
2: I
1: is the
2: I
1: same
2: didn't say
1: thing
2: in your marriage. I said
1: yeah,
2: with
1: right?
0: your...
1: Yeah.
0: No, universal.
2: Man, it sounds the same.
1: When we would talk to parents, we would see it. Married couples look at each other going, same. Yeah, same.
2: That's so true. And why do we as parents lose perspective on that or never gain perspective to know these are the basic human requirements to be listened to be understood, to be taken seriously? A lot of parents at that age of their parenting with junior hires, they're not showing their children are serious enough to take seriously.
1: And it starts when they're little, and you made all their decisions for them, right? What they were going to eat, when they were going to go to bed, what they were going to wear. And somewhere along the way, you have to start letting that go. And when they get to be earlier than you think, we had a parent of a 10-year-old who said, I figure I've got 3 good years left. And we laughed because it can start as early as 9 or 10 or 11. Suddenly, they want more autonomy. They want more independence. And if you've kind of eased into that, you'll have a better time.
2: Yeah.
1: But if at 11 years old, you're still making their lunch and cleaning their room, then it's going to be a much tougher transition.
2: You know, a real basic tenet for parenting in that regard is the goal is to raise an adult, not to raise an adult who acts like a child.
1: Work yourself out of a job.
2: But that's really a huge difference. Mm-hmm. And it should start just at the 5th, 6th grade time period, certainly into 7th and 8th grade, that they can have more responsibility, that they're responsible for those responsibilities, right?
1: In the Bible, children became adults at 13 years old. And yeah. I think 13-year-olds today still feel that sense of, I'm much more closer to adulthood than childhood.
2: Which is a good feeling. It builds confidence. It does so much for them to know that they're trusted and respected, hopefully. Cynthia, middle schoolers tend to start to prioritize friendships. You mentioned that. They're not only looking at the mirror themselves, but I think they're asking themselves the question, you know, am I acceptable to my peer group? Am I pretty enough for my peer group? Am I strong enough, masculine enough? Do I have muscles yet? You know, all those things are occurring when they look into the mirror, but they're one of their core things at that age is their friendship group and acceptance into that group. Share some tips for keeping up with for the parents to keep up with their friends, their kids' friends. That could be intimidating.

0: intimidating for parents.
1: I was, because the self-esteem is a real issue. And I was teaching a ninth grade class years ago, and this one girl was just, she was so miserable all the time. And she said, I'm not pretty, I'm not acceptable. And so I asked her to stay after class one day. And I came and I said, I'm going to show you something I never show anybody. This is my seventh grade picture. And she looked at it, she went, oh, but you're so pretty now. And I said, and you're going to be even prettier. This is a stage. This is what you mature into. But you've got to believe in yourself. And we all go through these awkward stages. God doesn't think we're ugly. And we're going to mature into what he wants us to be.
0: If anybody's doubting that, just remember your first license picture at 16 or whatever it was.
1: Yeah, go back and look at
0: it. Who shows that anymore, right? It's like, that's what I look like at 16? But it's so true. Many middle schoolers spend a lot of time with online friends and screen time, etc. And we talk a lot about that. There's so many shows. If you're struggling in that element of your parenting, just look at the archive, get the app, Call Focus will help you with some very specific points there. But how can parents set boundaries for their children and screen time?
2: I think what's different today is most kids have smartphones and they have access to internet and data all day. Mm-hmm. Imagine if you walked out your front door every day and there were people standing there watching you who are rating your looks and your speech and the words you use. And that's what's happening to kids. First thing they do is jump on Instagram or Snapchat and see how people think about what they've said or what they wear. And it's so intimidating.
0: You know, this is a really good point. And I think for parents, this is an important place to stop and just think about this for a minute. Yeah, I'm reminded of banks, how they train bankers to know counterfeit money. It's not by letting them feel counterfeit money. They feel real money all day long. And they get them used to what that paper is like, what the ink looks like. And generally, a bank employee can tell the difference because when a fraudulent bill comes in, it's different. Mm-hmm. I think in the parenting structure here, we can put a lot of boundaries up. We don't want you to do this. We don't want you to do that. But you almost have to fill the bucket of what is true in their identity. People are going to judge you online. People are going to say horrible things to you and have that dialogue with your child. But you are made for something much bigger than that. What do they know? You have to anticipate building their emotional stability by having open dialogue with them, right?
2: Yes, and you have to listen to what they're saying and not just say, oh, ignore them. You are beautiful. I've always thought you're beautiful. That immediately shuts down communication.
0: How do you do that? How do you say, tell me what your friends are saying? Yeah, what do you say?
2: You listen first, and especially the first time they come to you, because when they're young and they're first getting on social media, they will be upset and they might come to you and say, she said that my dress was ugly. And instead of just disagreeing, you listen and say something back. Did you think it was ugly, or why do you think she said that? And just let them share all those feelings first, so then you validated their feelings.
0: Maybe even, why is it important what she thinks?
2: Uh-huh.
0: Those kinds of questions, you know, but not in a judgmental way, more like an information.
2: Yeah.
1: And questions is a key point, because we have a tendency, because we've been used to telling them what to do, we just issue orders, we issue edicts, we tell them what to do, which doesn't help.
2: Yeah. Or we tell them what to feel.
1: Or what to feel.
2: This is a big thing with middle schoolers. My parents
1: asking,
2: tell me how to feel.
1: Why do you think that is hard for you? What do you think would make it easier for you? Mm. And those kind of questions are less threatening, and they encourage more conversation.
2: Mm. But if you go too far, it's badgering. So.
3: Yeah. And you said your parents told you what to feel?
2: That's what parents will do. Oh, you shouldn't feel that way. You know, you should feel good about yourself. Yeah. You shouldn't be upset.
3: Mm.
2: You immediately told me you don't understand.
3: Yeah.
0: Wow. Yeah, that would be a normal parenting approach.
2: I want you to feel happy.
0: You think you're doing the right thing.
2: Yeah.
0: Yeah, but listen.
3: This is Focus on the Family with Jim Daly, and our guests today are Sue Acuna and Cynthia Tobias, talking about their terrific book, Middle School, The Inside Story, and the subtitle, as Jim noted, really says it all, What Kids Tell Us But Don't Tell You. So the research these two ladies have gathered and built upon is really priceless, and you'll benefit from this book in so many practical ways. 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
0: Let me press on this a little bit because I want to make sure parents are getting this. How can parents show compassion for the anxieties that middle schoolers are experiencing or the pain they're experiencing? And I think there would be some gender effect here because I'm just thinking of dads. You know, we always say, yeah, just get up, don't cry, don't touch it. I mean, weird things. Where do we get these things? You know, when your son or daughter falls and skins their knee. The same is true emotionally. It'll be better because we've got the benefit of living more years and we know the pimple on our face is not the end of all time. But if we're too dismissive with that, we're doing equal harm to a degree. So we have to really hear that. But in that space of the anxieties they're feeling, I'm talking about emotional issues more than physical appearance. How do we back up and be very careful to say the right thing in that moment?
1: One of the things that really made this book strong, I think, is we talked to the kids themselves and we'd ask them, you know, like, what's your biggest fear? And they'd give us, oh, you know, losing a parent and all the standard stuff. And then we'd say, yeah, but what really do you fear? And we would kind of drill in, and when they felt safe, they would say, well, and almost unanimously, they said, the fear of looking stupid, no matter what.
0: Yeah.
1: And one of the reasons that kids want to read this book, want their parents to read this book, I've heard them at the book table, Mom, you need to read this book. Get this book. They feel like their parents just haven't gotten anything, that they don't know. And the kid can't tell them because they don't know either. And so we call it what they tell us, but don't tell you, because they felt safe, they felt understood, they felt comfortable. And that's why they were very honest about a lot. All the quotes in there are just fresh and honest.
2: I find it interesting that parents say, my kid never tells me anything. And the kids say, my parents never listen to me.
0: Yeah.
2: Which tells you there's a communication breakdown. And you know, there's a line from the musical Hamilton where they say, talk less, smile more.
0: Yeah.
2: Just a smile and a nod. John's over there smiling and nodding as I'm talking, which encourages me to keep talking.
0: Yeah, that's so true. Let's move into the signs of bullying that we as parents need to be aware of. This seems to be, especially cyberbullying now, which was something unheard of 20 years ago. We didn't have to deal with that. We just had to deal literally with the bully at school that was picking on me. What are those signs that a child will exhibit in junior high?
2: I think the most obvious one is a sudden change in tastes. They no longer want to watch those movies or wear those clothes. Of course, looking depressed is a sure sign. But when something that gave them joy has always given them joy and suddenly they don't want to do it anymore, odds are pretty good someone has criticized them for that.
0: Anything to add to that, Cynthia? I mean, that's...
1: Well, again, it's how you approach them, too, to say, that's not okay. You better not do that. I know what you're doing, and it's again back to the questions and you're saying, do you think that might hurt somebody's feelings?
0: Yeah.
1: Are you being careful of how you're saying it?
0: Or if you're the recipient of it, how do you manage that? That has all kinds of shades to it because it's, you know, bullying comes in all
2: and
0: forms.
2: And it's embarrassing to admit.
0: Yeah.
2: It's hard to get a
0: you're
2: child to admit.
0: And people don't, you know, understandably, people don't want to be the victim. Describe ways to help middle schoolers develop their identity. We talk a lot about this in the Christian community because there's such an onslaught with a variety of ideologies coming at them at a very young age now. So junior high, public schools, you're already going to get quite a bit of the LGBT belief and you know, indoctrination. So we talk quite frequently about how you build into your child their identity in Christ, that you're made in his image, that he has a plan for your life, that your commitment to him is paramount for eternal life. What does it mean to accept Christ, etc.? Those are all image building. What do you recommend, especially in junior high, when they may have questions, they're not sure if their parents' faith is real? They haven't had that encounter with the Lord, maybe in a powerful way. So what do you do to build their identity?
1: You focus on their strengths and reinforce the strengths. And one of the things that impressed me that Sue talked about was she told her kids, God's not afraid of your questions.
0: That's good.
2: Or your anger.
1: Or your anger, yeah.
0: Yeah, and which is so good.
1: So don't be thinking that something's wrong with me and I'm going to go to hell or I'm going to be a terrible person. You can ask God. And sometimes you don't want to ask your parents because they're going to think badly of you. Mm-hmm. But you can ask God. And I really think that it's important that you have a daily time of devotion, even if it's brief, that you keep and never skip the prayers at Grace. And
2: ask, what can I pray about for you today? What's going on? What can
0: as
2: I
0: a parent.
2: Pray about? As a parent.
0: Yeah, it's good.
2: Parents need to not panic.
0: Yeah.
2: The first time a child says, I'm not sure I believe in God anymore. Well, don't panic, because then you'll do what they call going off on them. Right. Where'd you get that idea? Why is that wrong? It's such a, we just keep coming back to it, but listen openly.
0: Yeah, that's good. And when you look at the research, this becomes one of the core things that when those junior hires become 20 somethings and 30 somethings, they'll look back and say, my parents either did or did not do a good job of helping me form my identity. So this is one not to be sloppy with.
2: And try not to make it all about church.
0: Right.
2: Make it more about faith.
0: Right. Yeah. Faith in Christ, etc. All right. Another really sensitive question. Junior high is the time when you start noticing the opposite sex, typically. Like, you're looking at girls going, they're really pretty. Girls are looking at boys going, he's kind of cute. So as a parent, again, what are some good guidelines when it comes to these relationships? The junior high dance. Let's just start there.
2: I think it's good to have a discussion when they're a little bit younger, what's going to be allowed and at what age. And there are parents who still will make that rule. You're not going out on an actual date until you're 16.
0: Right.
2: But then there are parents who think it's cute to drop off their two 12-year-olds at the movie and leave them unsupervised. So I think you need to be vigilant. Have a sense of humor. That will get you a long, way.
0: Yeah.
1: The old nice try. That's not going to happen. You know, you lighten it up just a little.
2: Or the dad who says you're not going out of the house till you're 30. Well, you know, kids know that he's just kidding, but he is letting them know. We'll have some rules.
0: And managing those appetites are critical. It's starting right there. Mm-hmm. That's the age at which those appetites begin to form. And you need to, as a parent, I think, help shape what is good and godly character and then what is beyond the pale of the right decision, right? And those are all delicate discussions. Yes, and I would say they're really based on your relationship with your child.
2: And maybe you're not the one, again, as Cynthia said, maybe you're not the one to talk to them about it. Maybe the youth pastor or a favorite aunt or uncle, maybe there's someone else they're more comfortable talking with.
0: That they're more comfortable talking with.
1: I know one of my sons, at one point when I started to talk, I don't want to.
2: And mine were more willing to talk to me. I had three sons. They wanted to talk to me more than dad, because dad would just get flustered.
0: Yeah.
2: But I had one who'd get in the car and turn off the radio and say, we need to have some girl talk. And he would ask me about something or something.
0: But that's really good. That's a great sign that he was comfortable enough to bring
2: those
0: questions.
2: But when you talk with boys, you don't want to sit down with a cup of coffee across the table.
1: No.
2: You want to be in the car, shoot baskets, play a game, play Legos.
0: Be on the move. That's true.
2: Yep.
0: Let me ask you, how can parents influence their middle schoolers to embrace their values, their faith? This is like the biggest concern. And now you read so much research from Barna and others that so many teens and 20-somethings are walking away from the faith. And so now we are generating this out of fear that our young people, that our children aren't going to embrace the faith. So how do we lay the right breadcrumbs, not in a manipulative way, but in a way that we get there together?
2: And I think they're very sensitive to hypocrisy. So make sure you're modeling the values that you want them to live.
0: Exactly.
2: And then point out, maybe when you're not, be ready to ask for forgiveness. Yeah. But again, listen to what they're saying. Monitor what they're watching. It's hard because there's so much out there on social media. Again, voices that they're hearing. Make sure that they're hearing your voice just as strongly.
0: That's a good measure.
1: The kids said to us, you know, we don't want to ask our parents any questions. We're afraid to ask about where it is in the Bible or that kind of stuff, because they're going to think that we're doubting and that we're, you know, going back on our faith. And so they needed the assurance.
3: Along this line, you had a story in the book about a young man you called Jack and kind of his story of faith. I wonder if you could tell us about that.
1: Jack, my husband, this is part of his testimony. In 7th and 8th grade, he just decided, I don't believe in that. I just believe in evolution. I don't believe in creation, and so he didn't have any real basis for it. He went for years. And he finally got converted at 16 by the Youth for Christ that gave Pretty Girls and Donuts. And then
3: I'm sorry, was that a planned event, Pretty Girls and Donuts?
2: Oh, maybe.
1: Oh, absolutely. I think it must have been, because then he discovered when the youth leader started speaking and goes, oh, That's not what I thought it was. Because, you know, when you're a kid, you're 7th and 8th grade. He said, I just made these big assumptions and I never asked anybody. And so pretty girls and donuts is not the only way, but be sure you have a good enough relationship. He said, my parents, we never talked about it. And think of the years that he could have had back if he could have just talked to his parents or someone.
0: Yeah. You know, one of the things that you need to do, I think, as a parent, is to encourage your child to ask hard questions, not to run away from those, and maybe even to share some of the hard questions you have not yet resolved yourself as an adult. That seems to allow the child an exhale that it's okay, I'm not broken because I have these questions or these doubts. But how do you do that, Sue? How do you do that to where it encourages the child in their faith journey, not discourages them?
2: I used to tell my students that I had a book of questions to ask God when I get to heaven, things that I don't understand. But it's also good to be able to say, let's check out the Bible for that. You know, you can go to Google and say, what's a good scripture about doubting my faith or about cruelty in the world?
0: Yeah. I mean, those are good things to take on. The fact that you said earlier, Cynthia, God can manage that emotion as well as those intellectual questions that we may not have answered yet.
2: And, but again, don't shut them down.
0: Yeah. Okay. Encourage it. I mean, I would think even identifying with, you know, it's such a good question. I've had that question for years, and I don't know that I have a good answer yet. Right?
2: All the time.
0: Yep. And now you're showing the respect that you talked about earlier and hearing them, so you're listening, so you're doing the things that you
2: and
0: said in the
2: very
0: beginning.
2: And even say that frustrates me too.
0: Yeah.
2: When you're talking about grace is for everybody no matter what. And you can say, it doesn't seem fair to me either. If I live a good life and you don't, God forgives both of us equally.
0: Yeah.
2: And it frustrates me.
1: Frankly, this is one of the greatest appeals of this book. In my mind, we didn't even maybe anticipate. The kids want not only to read it, but they say, Mom, you need to read this book. Because they want them to know, but they don't know how to put it in words. And the book talks to them.
0: Yeah. I mean, this is the way it should be. So, man, you've covered a lot. There's a lot we didn't get to. Let's come back next time and continue to chat if we can do that. And for the listeners, I hope you feel encouraged not only to get through the middle school years, but to make the most of them. It's really laying the foundation for your future adult relationship, right? And I want to recommend you get a copy of Cynthia and Sue's book, Middle School, The Inside Story, What Kids Tell Us But Don't Tell You, published with Focus on the Family, which is nice. It will equip you with strategies to help your child succeed at school, at home, and in relationships, which is the goal of most parents. Mm-hmm. And when you make a monthly pledge of any amount, man, that is a great way to support the ministry. We are listener supported. When you do that, it just evens out the budget for the year, and we'll send you a copy of the book as our way of saying thank you for your support. And in fact, we just had a listener who wrote this. I was struggling with negativity about my parenting skills and worrying about doing things wrong. I think that's many parents. Mm-hmm. But your podcast gave me hope that I can be a good parent, and that's good. They didn't say perfect. A good parent. And I don't know what I would do without your parenting tips. You give me hope each and every day. That is beautiful. That's the goal. Why not be a part of that ministry?
3: 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I'm John Fuller, inviting you back as we continue the conversation and once again help you and your family thrive in Christ.

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6: The KCIS Seattle area forecast today, sunny with a little patchy smoke later this afternoon. Highs in the upper 70s to mid 80s.
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8: And let me add this. 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
7: Right. This is an important conversation to have with maybe older kids, just depending on what you're thinking. But we just wanted to give you a heads up.
9: A good core group, whether it's alcohol, meth, whatever it was, who were really fighting to stay sober. And I'll tell you, I've also done a lot of accountability. And they're scarily similar. The guy's trying to get off meth and the guy's trying to get off porn.
8: Welcome to Family Life Today, where we want to help you pursue the relationships that matter most. I'm Dave Wilson.
7: And I'm Ann Wilson, and you can find us at familylifetoday.com. This is Family Life Today. We have Jacob Valk back with us today. He's the co-executive director and co-founder of Into the Light Ministries. And this conversation is going to go deep. It's going to be so helpful.
8: We're going to talk about porn. We're going to talk about your kids and how to protect them. And you don't want to miss it. And you're going to want to share it with people. So let's go.
7: I talk to wives often and they say, oh, my husband would never look at porn. I've never struggled. And my kids would never. I'm like, oh, you don't know what's going on in the world. Like, you need to open your eyes, because it could be your husband, your child, your daughter. It could be you. And so just to open our eyes to say, yeah, it's our flesh. There's a battle going on and Satan is wanting to win.
9: I helped a little bit, or at least was on the end of a research with Barna. So you can, if you don't believe me, you can go look at the research that Barna has put out. I think it's with Pure Life, on the state of pornography in the church right now.
7: They just quoted this at our church a couple Sundays ago.
8: I just did. Am I right? Tell me the number.
9: It's like, terrifying. So the average age of exposure is about 7 or 8 years old for average. And average, that's across homeschooling, Christian schools, public schools. A massive portion of pastors are struggling on even a weekly or monthly basis.
8: Yep.
9: The statistics are there, but it's really easy to ignore statistics, honestly, because they don't ring for us. I'll tell you, in my experience, I've worked in college ministry, I've worked at seminary ministry. Every guy I've talked to, bar one or two, has said, yeah, it was probably about 8, 9, 10 maybe, when I first discovered it. And yeah, I was watching weekly for years and years and years. I talked to one friend of mine. He's a little sister, right? Who's in high school. And his little sister was interested in a guy. And so my friend starts sleuthing this guy, right? Just want to understand a little bit about him. Good older brother.
8: Good brother.
9: And he found this guy's TikTok and the people that this guy was following on TikTok. And they were all softcore pornography.
7: Oh.
9: So he goes to his little sister and says, Christian high school. and says, hey, sis, listen, this is not the kind of guy you want. And she looked at him, and I'm quoting, all the guys in my class watch pornography. Who really cares? Now, you might say, you could say that's a unique situation. Fair enough. But this is a really conservative Christian.
7: I don't think that's unusual.
9: Unusual. From her point of view, maybe more pessimistic, but I'll trust her perspective from the trenches out. From her, she would look around and say, all the guys in my class, this is a... So parents, at least specifically, don't be naive. Yeah. Because if it's not, it might be active watching, but it also might be stumbling on it, curiosity, a second look, a third look. And we totally underestimate how addictive pornography is. Mm. Gary Wilson has an amazing book called Your Brain on Porn. It's pretty graphic.
7: I've heard of it.
9: But he walks through how addictive, and he doesn't use that lightly. He doesn't just throw addiction around. He goes, how can I prove or really work through the addictive nature? And he does a lot. He goes through a lot of sociological stuff and biological stuff.
8: I went to his seminar.
7: I was going to ask Dave, isn't that him?
8: Yeah. He sometimes does a workshop at Iron Sharpens Iron's conferences. I speak at those.
9: Yeah.
8: And I'm the keynote, you know, I do this thing and then I literally hear all the guys come up. Here's their workshops you can pick. And I hear him and I'm like, I got to get ready for my next talk, but I got to go see what this guy's doing.
7: Well,
8: I sit in the back
7: too.
8: Of the room and it was mind blowing.
9: Yeah.
8: Because he has literal images of your brain.
9: Yep.
7: I wanted to say before, I want you to get into that, Dave, but Dave comes home late from this conference. I'm already in bed. It's super
8: late.
7: We
8: got to get him on Family Life Today for one thing.
7: This thing that I just saw.
9: Yeah. Yeah.
7: And he shows these slides of a brain. Was it a brain scan?
8: Yeah, he's showing brain scans on cocaine, on video games. I mean, it's just amazing what happened. Then he shows porn, and it's worse than cocaine. It's worse than alcohol in terms of addictive nature.
7: Because just of gray matter or something?
8: Gray matter and, you know, and how long it takes to transform your brain back.
9: Yeah.
8: Other things can take weeks. This takes months.
9: I spent 3 years on residence, on staff at a drug rehab center. So I was lived in and among the guys. We had an apartment. You get the idea. But I would eat with them.
8: You've had quite the life. And you're not even 30 years old yet, dude.
9: It was a lot of fun. This is my single year. So I was like, well, I was thinking like, you know what? Redeem the time. Do something useful. I'm like, I can go right into the mess. And so I'm like, why don't I go live at a rehab center and help the guys with their struggles.
7: Said nobody ever.
9: Yeah. It was a lot of fun, let me tell you. I enjoyed it so much.
7: Wow.
9: Because these guys, you know, they're messy people. I met a lot of people who thought they were Jesus, that's for sure. Or there's plenty of spies. The CIA was on the roof a lot, let me tell you. But there are a lot of guys, a good core group, whether it's alcohol, meth, whatever it was, who were really fighting to stay sober.
7: Mm.
9: And I'll tell you, I've also done a lot of accountability and they're mirror images of each other.
8: Yeah.
9: You know, everyone's case is going to be different, but they were scarily similar. The guy's trying to get off meth and the guy's trying to get off porn.
8: Yeah, well, it's interesting. I think the study that I looked at said, here's one, you can correct it if I'm wrong. I used the number 7 out of 10. I think it might have been 8, but I just for being safe, I said to my church a couple weeks ago, 7 out of 10 church-going men have looked at porn in the last 30 days.
7: Oh, I thought it was week. It's 30 days.
8: No, 30
7: That's
8: days
7: better.
8: In the last month.
9: Yeah.
8: And that's all you need to hear is like, so everybody's sitting around the room right now.
9: Yeah.
8: A lot of them. So in some ways, what you're even saying as a dad stepping into his daughter or son's life, I think sometimes as dads, I'm just thinking of the dad, and this could be the mom, but I think the dad is afraid to step in there because he's struggling.
9: Yeah.
8: And it's his little secret.
9: Yeah.
8: And he don't want to be a hypocrite, so he's just like, if I don't say anything, it's better than trying to walk in and say, hey, you should stop this when I can't.
9: Yeah.
8: Do you see that?
9: I see a lot.
8: Yeah.
9: I see it from both sides. So, I mean, for the man who's struggling, brother, put your hand to the plow.
8: Mm.
9: Get after it. Get good accountability in your life. Don't be afraid to radically cut off access.
7: What about the guy or the woman's like, I've tried.
9: Yeah.
7: I've tried. I just keep falling. I asked for forgiveness, repentance. Mm. I can't get free.
9: I resonate with that. I understand that feeling. I get it. It's also a lie. Because we don't serve a God who is content with us sitting in our sin. So we serve a God who paints us a picture with the Bible that's realistic. So James says, if anyone says he is without sin, he's a liar. So sin will be a part of our lives till kingdom come. But God does not leave us just to wallow in sin and stay there. There is a pathway out. Garrett Kell has a great line where he says, the Christian life is more about direction than perfection. That's a really great way of saying two steps forward, one step back is still two steps forward.
8: Yeah.
9: And the guys who I've known who've got hooked very early and struggled very long, what their struggle often looked like was forward a lot, falling back, wrestling, but there was always, it was characterized by a pattern of moving forward.
10: Pursuit.
9: Find new ways. I've guys who've started with one device, got a dumber device, and eventually just abandoned the device altogether because they were serious. And they said to themselves, you know what? Is it worth it? Jesus had really harsh words about what happens in Matthew 5 about...
8: Cut it off.
9: Gouge it out.
8: Yeah.
9: Why? Because hellfire is reserved for those who don't. Mm-hmm. And we have to speak with compassion and love because Jesus also says that for those who are weary and downtrodden, a bruised reed he will not break, a smoldering wick he will not quench. And he also says, put your sin to death. Mm. And I think for the person who feels discouraged, I would say, like, go read the Sermon on the Mount again, because it will give you a lot of the best kick in the pants you could get. And it shows Jesus' heart for those who are broken and downtrodden. So he's with you in the battle.
7: And I would add this too. I think we forget that when we are in Christ, when his spirit lives within us, that is the power of the resurrection is within us.
9: Yeah.
7: And so he's not going to just say, oh, it's too bad, you can't make it. We've got the power of God in us.
9: Amen.
7: And he wants to bring us victory. He wants us to be free. He says, I came so that you could be free. One of the questions we get most often this time of year is, what study should we do with our small group?
8: I thought you were going to say, who's going to win the Super Bowl?
7: No, I wasn't going to say that. And honestly, if you haven't done the new Art of Marriage, and I said, it's a new Art of Marriage
8: yet.
7: It's
8: been like refreshed, redone, and it is awesome.
7: You should do it. Give it a shot.
8: Yeah, you can do the Art of Marriage. And if you want, maybe you want to do a parenting study. We have the Art of Parenting or Vertical Marriage. They're all video studies and workbooks, and they're on sale right now through the end of August, 25% off. 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How much do you, even in the doc, or in your own personal journey with men, especially, and I know women struggle as well, but how much do you dive into not just the fight it and accountability, but the underneath...
7: Root
8: of there's something that's triggered, maybe in your family history or something. Uh-huh. You know, Jay Stringer will dive into that. You know, obviously author and a counselor in this area, and he's always like, well, he even gets into, what kind of porn are you drawn to? There's a connection to, like, what? You know, you can get too psychobabble about it, but there's also, there's something there that sometimes if you do all the right things, you get the restrictions and everything, but you never get to what's driving it.
9: Totally.
8: You'll win for a while. He calls it splurge and purge. You'll purge for a while, and then 3 months later, oh, just went through 3 days or a week, and I'm good for 6 months. Boom. And most guys I talk to, that's their story. I'm winning. And then you see him
7: slip,
8: and they had a night or a day, and then they'll go 3 more months. And he's like, is that the pattern you want, or do you want to win? And he's like, they haven't got to that.
9: Mm-hmm.
8: You know, there's something driving that.
9: Yeah.
8: How much do you do that at all?
9: Yep. And this is why these kind of conversations take a lot of time, because you have to cover, like, okay, the theology of it all.
8: Yeah.
9: Both the sin and the design, right? Which we could talk about.
7: Ooh, I want to hit that too.
9: And then you have practical steps. And that's the cutting off of the access. That's devices. That's the nitty gritty of accountability. There's all that discussion. And then there's also the, all right, let's not pretend we can, like you said, like we can't white knuckle through this.
8: Yeah.
9: So what he's getting at, and this has been so helpful in the documentary, a guy named Heath Lambert talks a lot about this. So he really gets into like understanding your heart. Mm. And I found it so helpful with guys. So let's say I'll just use a guy, put girl in there too, right? You're at work. And just the project is not going well, and you don't feel respected or appreciated. So there's that good need there. It's good to want to feel respected and appreciated. Right, that's a whole. And you're not getting that. That you leave in, you end up kind of forgetting about your day. You just feel down. And then the evening comes, and all of a sudden you're hit with radical temptation, but you don't really have a game plan. And eventually you fight it a bit, and then you just watch porn, and you just feel awful, and you call it a night. Well, what we can do, if I was in an accountability group with that
8: right
9: guy...
8: Right there, by the way, that is so many men's stories.
9: Oh, my goodness, right.
8: And I'm guessing women, too. But. Yeah.
7: Well, I usually just eat something. But it's the same idea.
9: It's the same kind of thing, right?
7: Yes.
9: So you can reverse engineer that and say, all right. So you don't feel respected and appreciated at work. A couple things you could say. First of all, where are you finding the core of your identity? There's a lot of thinking you could do about, like, hey, you're treasured and valued by the king of all creation. Mm. Meditate on that. That should put a little bit of a spring in your step. But let's not pretend this isn't real to be hurt at work, right? If you're going to carry that, knowing beforehand, looking at yourself and knowing beforehand, saying, you know what I do when I feel this way? I usually end up going to porn. Mm. Have that in your mind 4 or 5 hours before that's likelihood at 2 or 3 in the afternoon instead of 9 or 10 at night.
7: That's good.
9: And go, you know what I'm going to do? Mm. I've got to get a game plan for this. I'm going to put on. So what does that mean? I'm going to text my buddy and see if we can go play some Ultimate Frisbee. Because I know I'm going to get a good old, healthy, God-glorifying endorphin hit from going to play some Ultimate Frisbee.
7: I'm going to get a sweat on.
9: Right. And it's good. It helps. Or you're going to say, you know what? I'm going to crack open my Bible and I'm going to start reading through the Psalms and re-root my identity in Christ. That's the putting on. And then the cutting off is, all right, it's usually my phone and it's usually as I'm doom scrolling Instagram. So I'm going to lock that thing in the kitchen cupboards at about 8 o'clock and go read the Lord of the Rings or something and get me away from that device in a better headspace.
8: Yeah.
9: Thinking through these things beforehand gives you a game plan, anticipating that temptation will come.
8: Yeah.
9: Waiting till temptation hits and then going, oh, what's happening? The devil, see, the thing is, and this is so helpful, having a good spiritual warfare cap is really helpful. The devil intentionally wants to keep us ignorant of these things.
8: Yeah.
9: Doesn't want us to be wise and mature and thoughtful about it, because what it does is we just start coming up with very clear, logical steps to take to fight sin. That's a simple observation. What I think Jay Stringer would point out some very helpful things where it can be like years and much deeper hurt.
8: Yeah.
9: And that can, then certain professionals can be really helpful in really taking time to untangle that.
8: Get underneath it a little
9: really
8: bit.
9: Really get underneath it.
8: I mean, everything you just described is what an alcoholic would do.
7: Like, anyone
8: I can't
7: with
8: have
7: an
8: alcohol
7: addiction.
8: In the home. I can't go to a bar. But here's what we do. We're like, oh, I'm not that bad.
9: Yeah. Exactly.
8: But we have to look in the mirror and go, I am.
9: Yep.
8: If I'm going to it once every 3 months or whatever it is, you got to look in the mirror and go, it's an issue. Yeah. I don't want to call myself a pornaholic or whatever their word is, you know, like, but I have to be that vigilant.
9: Yeah.
8: And if I'm not ready to name it and be that honest about it, like, you know, a little sin here and there is not that big a deal. Yeah, it is.
9: Yeah.
8: Especially if you're married and it's going to be a legacy. It's like, you got to vigilante.
9: Yep.
8: Put on a camo and say, I'm winning this sucker.
7: Well, how important is it to bring it into the light, to tell somebody?
9: Totally. And what I think you said is so good about that is, I don't want to be more, this is going to sound weird, I don't want to be more spiritual than Jesus. Because
8: impossible.
9: When he came to the question of sexual sin, one of the major passages, Matthew 5, that's about adultery in the heart, what did he say?
8: Mm.
9: He didn't say, go look at your history of origin. He didn't say all this stuff.
8: Yeah.
9: He said, and he didn't even give more spiritual advice, like make sure you meditate on God. He said, start cutting things off.
8: Mm.
9: Take radical measures. Now, all those other things are good. I'm a big God theology guy. Get your big God theology.
8: Yeah.
9: But what I've learned over the years is what's so brilliant about Jesus' advice is that one of the most clear ways you tell yourself what you value is by radical steps.
8: Mm.
9: So here's a story about that, which is to what you're saying. I had this buddy of mine, really dear friend, but I hadn't caught up with him in a long time, right? We kind of, just by distance and time. So I was going for a walk with him and I asked him about where he was at with pornography. And he's like, it's kind of rough. Like, it's not too bad. It's probably, we started talking about it. And it turns out he was about once a month. And in his mind, it was bad, but it wasn't a disaster.
8: Mm.
9: And I told him, I said, brother, once I kind of really tried to get the story, and he was honest, I said, dude, your wife has a license to leave you. maybe not divorce, but like if you're every month for years now, and she's putting up with that, she could totally take a break. And this is bad, dude. You're a porn addict. And he kind of took a step back. He's like, whoa, and I'm like, a pattern of repeated use, that's addiction. So he thought about it. He talked to me. We just kept talking. He was great. He was like, dude, you know, it was an hour long conversation, but he said, dude, this is a Rubicon moment for me. Like I have never put it as starkly as this before. So I got really amped about it. I'm like, dude, you gotta cut things off. You gotta put your phone, you gotta smash your phone. Like you gotta get, you know, so we had this big conversation. It was great. About a week later, he sends me a video on Facebook Messenger and he wrote on the top, faithful are the wounds of a friend. It's a proverb. And it was a video of him placing his phone on a block of cedar and blasting a nail through it.
8: Really?
9: And to this day, that phone, that block hangs over top of his dresser in his bedroom.
8: Is that right?
9: Last time you ever watched porn.
8: He just got to the point like
9: he was, but what I love about that is it says so many things. He started seeing his sin clearly.
8: Yeah.
9: He saw that in relation to his wife, who's hurting clearly. We talked a lot about God and how God views us. He started seeing God's love for him and God's judgment towards sin clearly. And that is good to be frightened of that. And he put that in action steps. So he told himself, to the cost of a phone, I'm going to tell myself something seriously, an embodied, real way. And he blew a nail through that phone, destroying it. And now every single night he can look at that thing and go, yeah,
8: I guess
9: I'm serious about this.
8: And every single night his wife can look at that.
9: As a testament,
8: and say, you love me.
9: Yeah.
8: And again, I'm not saying that you're never going to struggle again, or but you have put to death one of the things that is the bridge to sin.
7: Amen. Well, let me ask you guys, because both of you have shared your struggle. What's been different about your walk with God when you see people like your friend who just nailed it, his phone? What happens in your walk with God when you're free?
9: A guilty conscience weighs on every atom of your being. It weighs, it drags, it's hard to laugh, it's hard to sing. When you just, a guilty conscience just nags you. Now that's not to say, James, if we say we have no sin, we'll always have sin, we'll always have struggles. But there's something about a continual, repeated, and the knowledge that you'll probably do it again, that weighs on you. And so having a clean conscience, the freedom and deep breathedness I've seen in guys when they're 2, 3, 4 months free and they just go, dude, I can go to church and like sing and not feel like I'm a hypocrite. It's amazing. It's so wonderful. Even the guys who, they've watched pornography last week, but it was only one time. And you know what? 2, 3 weeks ago, it was almost every day. And then you can say, glory to God. Because one time is a lot less, mocking and insulting God's design for sexuality. And that's worth celebrating and worth getting really excited over.
7: And the thing I was thinking about you, Dave, like Dave just talked about this briefly in a sermon at church. And I'm looking around our church. There's a lot of men at our church.
9: Yeah.
7: And I'm watching these guys wiping tears off of their faces. And they feel the guilt, the shame. They know it and they want to be used by God, but they feel so unworthy, and women and men. But I'm listening to you, Jacob, like, man, there's hope.
8: Yeah. And I also think it's like that reaching for what I know I can have and I've had before, but I'm just sort of blocked from it because I'm holding on to porn or whatever it is. I think the same thing happens right here in your marriage. It's like the intimacy, not just sexual or physical, but the intimacy that she longs for is not attainable when you're hiding this secret from your spouse. But it's like, we have a good marriage, but we don't have the marriage we could have if I would just deal with my porn thing.
7: Well, and I can attest to that, because when we were first married, Dave was struggling, but he never told me. I could feel something going on. Like, it feels like we're not together. What's going on?
8: And I'd lie. We're good. And the second she said it, I'm like, it's this.
7: I'm hiding.
8: But there's no way I'm telling her.
7: But I could feel it.
8: I'm going to win this battle all by myself.
7: I bet I've asked you 20 times, what's, like, is there something I've done? What's happening? I can feel a separation between us. And that's what happens when you have a secret between you. There's a separation. You're one. And especially, there's one of you that can a lot of times feel that.
9: Well, you guys with your story can say something so much more powerful than I could. I'm very newly married.
7: Yeah.
9: In that, for the person who's struggling right now and they haven't told their wife or their husband.
8: Yeah.
9: And they're like, oh, I'm just going to vaguely muscle through it. You guys can say, hey, there's hope on the other side of this. And there's a vision for a really great marriage.
8: Yep.
9: But it's not going to be easy. You don't get the easy way through this. You have to be honest and start muscling through and take the pain that goes with honesty. But I have so many friends who have gone through this.
8: Yeah.
9: And their marriages are amazing on the other side of some difficult conversations.
8: Yeah. This is so helpful.
7: Oh, this conversation with Jacob Volk, I was taking notes during that whole thing because I feel like I want to know it. I want my kids to know how to access this to help their kids, but also friends. Like, this is an area that everyone struggles with.
8: Yeah, and I think God's speaking to all of us. Mm-hmm. And, you know, the conversation doesn't need to end here. 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
7: We would love to pray for you. I would personally love to pray for you. And we even have a team at Family Life that can pray for you. 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
15: A difficult setback for Big Bear Bald Eagle Jackie. Tammy Trujillo has the latest.
16: New blood test results show that her anemia has gotten worse. The Ojai Raptor Center said in a social media post that their team of vets is responding quickly and additional testing is underway. The cause of her illness remains a mystery. Jackie's been cared for by the center since she was injured in a fight with two eagles last month. Jackie and her nest partner Shadow have built a worldwide fan base thanks to a live stream of their nest on YouTube.
15: There's still no Powerball jackpot winner.
17: No one matched all six numbers in Monday night's drawing, so the grand prize jumps to an estimated $786 million. The cash option on that is almost $342 million. The next drawing is Wednesday night. Tickets are $2 each, with the odds of hitting the jackpot roughly 1 in 292 million. I'm Mark Mayfield.
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6: The KCIS Seattle area forecast today, sunny with a little patchy smoke later this afternoon. Highs in the upper 70s to mid 80s.
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19: You've heard the expression, when it rains, it pours. Well, Job knew that feeling better than anyone. Crushed by loss, abandoned by comfort, his own wife urging him to give up. Yet something deep inside him refused to let go. Today on Insight for Living, Chuck Swindoll draws three timeless principles from Job's darkest hour that speak directly to where many of us find ourselves right now. Principles about trials and about a God who is sovereign over every circumstance, even the ones that make no sense. Chuck titled his message, Satan versus Job, Round 2.
20: It all finally overwhelmed Mrs. Job, and she came to him one day for a visit. And as she asked, do you still hold fast your integrity? Curse God. and die. I want to say four things about Mrs. Job and why she would do this. First, she too had lost 10 children. Until you or I have lost 10 children, let's stay quiet about criticizing Mrs. Job. Who knows what you would do in the backwash of that kind of grief? I can't even imagine. So she too was lost in her grief. And in the weakening struggle of that grief, she blurted this out. Second, she too had suffered the loss of their wealth and possessions. And as every wife here knows whose husband may have made it financially, there are benefits and pleasures that come in a home like that. Those were her possessions too. Those were her livestock and source of income, and she was reduced to the same level as he economically. Third, I would add, she had enjoyed for a long time being the wife of the man who, verse 3 of chapter 1, was the greatest of all the men of the East. There's prestige with that. There's honor with that. There is some sense of popularity and pleasure in that. She is no longer the leading lady of the community. She's the tragic wife of a man who's finished. Let me add fourth, she's lost her companion. She no longer has her beloved to enjoy in quiet give and take of conversation, no longer lovely and private moments of romance and lovemaking. No hope that that will ever change or that he will ever be okay again. Job, let's just pull the plug. Don't go on like this. I can't stand it. Curse God. He'll take you. Now, with that as a background, and you've listened patiently to me as I have given you another side of this, let me say a couple of practical comments to you who are wives. Can I do that? Just think of it as little counsel from Mars to Venus. You know, if that'll help, okay? I want to give you something always to do and never to do, okay? And I really mean this sincerely. First of all, always. Always guard your words when your husband is going through terribly hard times. I want to tell you a little bit about men in a minute, because I know very little about women, but I know a lot about men. And so I want to tell you about us men. But the point I want you to get is always guard your words when you know your husband's going through a terribly hard time. Hard times weaken men. For some reason, they seem to strengthen women, and we admire you for that. But we men are weakened when times stay very hard for us. In our weakened condition, we lose our objectivity and our stability. Our discernment is also skewed. Our determination lags. We become vulnerable. We don't quite know how to handle ourselves in a vulnerable state. You women do very well with vulnerability, but we men do not. And we are, curse the thought for me to say it, we are afraid. When men become afraid, strange things happen inside us. We don't understand ourselves. We entertain alien thoughts that are very unusual for us. So in light of all of this, hear me, we need your wisdom and perspective and spiritual strength. Hear that as prayer, as you've never prayed for us before. We need your prayers. We need your emotional support. Actions always better than words. We need that. We even find it hard to say, I need you right now. My wife could tell you that she lived with me for 10 years before she ever thought I had a need for her. And I say that to my shame. In hours of great trial, nobody's words mean more to us than our wives. That is one of the God-given reasons you and your partner were called to be together. When we men lose our way, you wives help us find our way back. Now, never, Never suggest that we compromise our integrity, even if it would provide temporary relief. Don't ever do that. Because we may be so weak we'll believe you. Since we haven't the strength at that time in Job's case, that kind of trial, which I can't imagine, and a lot less than that, when we are weakened, we are temptable, we are easily seduced by words that offer relief, because for a man, relief is the most important thing when times are really hard. That's why many a man under a time of testing will begin an affair. Not justifying it for a moment, I'm just saying that's why. God had said he holds fast his integrity, and she of all things said to him, "Why do you want to keep doing that? No, no, no, no, Mrs. Job, this is your moment, Job. Whatever we do, stand fast. I'll go with you wherever we have to go. I'll endure whatever we have to endure, but don't compromise your integrity. Stand with God in this."

Mission. Shall we indeed accept good from God and not accept adversity? Magnificent theology. So strangely heard these days. Rarely, rarely said. Never in the secular system. What kind of a God is that that'll treat you like this after you have lived like that? Why in the world would you stand fast when this so-called loving God who loves you so much, he would not do anything to hurt you? Wait a minute. Look at this. I love this statement. Shall we indeed accept good from God and not accept adversity? The Hebrew sentence reads, the good shall we accept from God and the trouble shall we not accept? Emphasizing the good and the trouble. It's a rhetorical question, not asked to be answered, but asked for the purpose of thinking. Doesn't he have the right? Isn't he the potter? Aren't we the clay? Isn't he the shepherd and we the sheep? Isn't he the master and we the servant? Isn't that the way it works? Robert Alden, in his fine work on Job, writes very practically. This is a hard lesson for some believers to learn, especially if they have been promised health and wealth or have misunderstood that God's wonderful plan for their lives involves only pleasantness and not trouble. Believers on this side of the cross, hear this, have many more examples from both the Bible and church history of God's people who have suffered. Job was much more in the dark. Yet out of that darkness, his strong belief in the sovereignty of God shone forth all the more brilliantly. Somehow he already knew that the clay does not ask the potter, what are you making? No, sweetheart. Let's don't go there. We serve a God who has the right to do whatever he does and is never obligated to explain it or ask permission. Shall we receive only good? Is that the kind of God we serve? He's a heavenly bellboy who waits for our phone call and we ring up for room service and he brings it and says, my pleasure, whatever. What kind of God is that? That's a capricious imagination. The God we serve has a game plan that is beyond our comprehension. Such times as this notwithstanding. One of my daughters said to me, since we're all these days in the Swindoll home, sort of going through the dregs of trials, she said to me, Daddy, now, again, how long are you going to be on Job? I thought about an answer. I think we're going to do Job in segments. We're going to end with this message, and 10 years from now, we're going to take up the next section. I told you, and I'm now a living example of it, not asking for pity, asking for prayer, however. It's hitting us from all sides. Nothing like this. This was an unbelievable past week for us. And I think for a number of you. And one thing follows another, which follows yet another, which follows yet another. Enough already. And I love his last line, which is a resolve. In all this, Job did not sin with his lips. There's absolute trust there. There's faith there. Sweetheart, we can't explain it. We would never have wanted it. Our hearts are broken over the loss. We've lost everything, but we've not lost a faithful God who has a plan that is unfolding and cannot be explained. I began this message by referring to Johnny Gunther. I close this message by referring to you. And I want to share with you what I think will be three lessons, three principles, if you will, and some advice that I believe will be helpful for you, if not now, soon. Number one. Since our lives are full of trials, we need to remember there are always more to come. Isn't that a fun thought? Since our lives are full of trials, Job himself said it, we are born unto trouble as the sparks fly upward.
Since our lives are full of trials,

0: We need to remember there are always more to come. They are inevitable. Don't be surprised. Stay awake in the Pentagon. Be aware wherever you are that because one place was hit, it doesn't mean this place is immune. It means this may be next. Peter wrote this way, 1 Peter 4:12, think it not strange concerning the fiery trial, which is to try you as though some strange thing happened unto you. Don't think it strange. Since our lives are full of trials, there are more to come. Here's the second. This is not just for the wives, this is for all of us, but I draw it from the story of the wife. Since our world is fallen, we need to understand that there are those who love us but will give us wrong advice. Since our world is fallen, those who love us may give us wrong advice. I lived my life these 65 plus years having received wrong advice on a number of occasions from people who loved me greatly. They were just simply wrong. They didn't mean to be wrong, but they were. So don't be fooled. There's the advice. Don't be fooled. Just because he is your husband and advises you of such and such doesn't mean that advice is good to follow. Just because he or she is a partner in your business and advice is given doesn't mean that's good advice. Square that with the principles of the book. This is the standard. This is our guide right here. This is what we use. This is the part that's inspired. If it contradicts this, stop it. You speak as one of the foolish women. Sweetheart, I love you, but I can't go there. Good point for me to say, choose your words real carefully. Say less when you're around a person going through a lot. Just say less. It's amazing what a wonderful, warm hug, embrace. Just simple words like, I've never been there, but I'm loving you through this. Those are just about the best things you could say. And if God does reveal something to you that you think needs to be shared, try not to share it as a lecture. Just say, I'm wondering if maybe this will help. Because I will say, on the other side, I have received advice very casually from individuals who love me that has just turned the corner for me. And we long for that, don't we? How great it would have been if his wife had simply embraced him and loved him through this and said, I'm going to be here till the last day of your life. I'm here with you through this. I don't understand it any more than you do, but I'm here. There's a third principle. Oh, this is so valuable. Since our God is sovereign, we must prepare ourselves for blessing and adversity. He's unpredictable. Don't be disillusioned. Because our God is sovereign, we must prepare ourselves for blessing and adversity. Don't leave that last part out. And adversity. He's unpredictable. Don't be disillusioned. In my research for this message, I came across the writings of one Francis I. Anderson, spelled S-E-N. Francis Anderson is a medical doctor, an archaeologist, biblical scholar, and author from Australia. And his words just sort of jumped off the page and landed right in front of me yesterday. I raced into the bathroom, Cynthia was getting dressed, and I said, honey, you've got to hear this. And I read her exactly what I'm going to read you. Listen to these words. Job finds nothing wrong with what has happened to him. It is equally right for God to give gifts and to retrieve them, round one. It is equally right for God to send good or evil, round two. Receive is a good, active word, implying cooperation with providence, not mere submission. Such positive faith is the magic stone that transmutes all to gold. For when the bad as well as the good is received at the hand of God, Every experience of life becomes an occasion of blessing. But the cost is high. Listen to the last sentence. But the cost is high. It is easier to lower your view of God than to raise your faith to such a height. Some theologians today have done that. It's called open theism. Because bad things are happening to these good people, then God did not know they were going to happen. He could never send such a thing. And so God is learning in the process, as a result of how we respond, what to do next. Omniscience doesn't learn. That's heresy. Omniscience doesn't discover. You'll never hear the words in God's throne room, "I didn't know that. Look, look, Gabriel, look." Whatever. Our God is in the heavens. He does whatever he pleases. Our God has no obligation to explain himself. Our God does not ever have to invade a hospital room and say, "Now let me explain 5 reasons this has happened to your son." And I do not mean to present in any way a cruel God. He is full of compassion. But his plan is beyond our comprehension. Our ways are not as high as his ways, and our thoughts are not his thoughts. As the heavens are high above the earth, so are his ways above ours, and his plan beyond our ability to grasp. Isaiah 55. And so I say, oh God, I trust you. I don't know why I've gone through this. If there's something I can learn, wonderful. If there's something someone else can learn, great. Just get me through it. Just hold me close. Deepen me. Change me. Job, shall we not accept good from God and not accept adversity? He's God. That's one of the reasons I believe heaven will be such a delightful place. I really do. We step into his presence for the first time, we get the panoramic view, and we're the ones who go, "Oh, so that's the reason." Jay Kessler at Taylor University for so many years, good friend, said the first sound you'll hear in heaven when we get there is, "Oh." Should have had a V8. Of course. Absolutely. And to think I had fought that. Look at how it worked together. Look at the message it delivered. Look at how it honored God. Look at how the world stood with their mouths open and watched as we went through this. Not complaining, but trusting. It is easier to lower your view of God than to raise your faith to such a height. And he adds, we shall watch the struggle as Job's faith is strained every way by temptations to see the cause of his misfortune as something less than God. He is totally and completely and absolutely in charge. If he wipes out every member of your family, he is in charge. If he ends your business in abysmal bankruptcy, he is in charge. If the x-ray returns and it couldn't be worse, he is in charge. Get that. Get that teaching. And how magnificent it is to find those who trust him to the very end of this veil of suffering, saying, "And may his name be praised. And may his name be praised." Don't understand it, can't explain it. May his name be praised. That is worship at its highest. Amen? Now, Lord, we pause here on the cusp of this message. And my voice trembles a little as I wonder what you have planned for us next. what you have planned for our country, what you have planned for our church, what you have for our families, and what you have for my family. Lord God, forgive us for the wasted hours we have spent trying to squeeze you into our frame of thinking, humanizing your work and defining and describing it in terms of how we or someone we know would have handled something when you are not at all anywhere near those categories. I pray that you will guard us from lowering our view of yourself. You will assist us as we raise our faith to a height it has never gone before. Help us, Lord, through these hard times. And now to him who is able to guard us from stumbling and present us faultless before the presence of his glory with exceeding great joy. To the only wise God, our Savior, be glory and majesty, dominion and power, now and forever. In his glorious name, through Christ, we pray. And all of his people said a rousing amen. Do it again. Amen. All right.
1: That's great.

God is in charge. That's what Job knew. And that's what Chuck Swindoll wants you to walk away with today. Not that life will be easy, not that the pain will stop on your schedule, but that the God who holds the universe together has not let go of you. 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During their conversation, both men openly admitted their struggles and how God's grace shapes the way they lead and love. 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I'm Bill Meyer. 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
2: We had the scariest, windiest day ever recently. My friend had a massive trampoline picked up, flipped, and landed two houses down. But he sent me another picture from that same day of his flimsy little yard sign promoting Easter services at his church, standing strong through the storm. It's Ryan from United Faith Mortgage, and recently we've worked with hundreds of radio listeners who are that little sign. With the rising costs of everything have been stormy times, causing tough credit card debt and bad monthly interest, making it hard to hold on. 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If a cash-out refinance would help your situation, we are a direct lender, one of the largest faith-based mortgage companies in the U.S., and we're committed to KCIS at United Faith Mortgage.
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4: I once wrote a book that was titled Three Free Cents. The book wasn't half bad, but the title was misunderstood. If I could do it again, I'd change the title. I still get letters from people who only read the title and not the book. So let me give you the point. How would you live if forgiveness was unlimited and you were acceptable, valuable, and loved by God always? That's what Jesus did for believers. Now, if that doesn't float your boat and make you a better person, you're hopeless. You gotta pay for your own sins. I'm Steve Brown. You think about that. Share what you just heard with a friend. Go to youthinkaboutthat.com.
1: 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The KCIS Seattle area forecast today, sunny with a little patchy smoke later this afternoon. Highs in the upper 70s to mid-80s.
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5: What's more precious than gold, but can also be worthless? 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
6: Well, if you want to know the difference between the two kinds of wisdom, the wisdom of God and the wisdom of the world, you don't have to read very far into the Bible. You don't have to get past the book of Job, really. And in the New Testament, Corinthians has a great section on this. Many passages that teach you the difference between the wisdom of the world and the wisdom of God. I've chosen the best that I know how to be a student of God's wisdom and a follower of that wisdom in my life. Surely don't do it all perfectly, but I'm so thankful that I have a message from heaven to guide my life. And it's available to any who will seek after that. Today, we're going to talk more about how this concept of wisdom takes place in the book of Proverbs. One of the key subjects in the book of Proverbs is wisdom. Written by the wisest man who ever lived. Before we get into the message, just let me say to you that we need wisdom today as we deal with the subject of Israel. I don't know why Israel matters so much to God, why it should matter to you, but the Bible tells us it's true. This is God's nation. This is the apple of God's eye. Jerusalem is the center of God's city. And we need to understand how important it is that we maintain the right attitude and right relationship toward Israel. So we put together this gift book. It's not a huge book, but it's a book that answers this question. And the title of the book is God's Heart for Israel. 100+ pages to help you work your way through the answer to many of the questions that are being asked today. This book is yours for the asking when you send your gift to us during the month of August. Make your gift the best you can. Help us do this job of maintaining the Word of God around the world, and we'll respond to your gift with this resource to help you stay focused in your life. Here's part two of Power Up with Powerful Proverbs. These are great truths. Stay tuned.
7: I want to point out that there are some wonderful promises that precede the Proverbs. What will God do for you if you take seriously this book? Let me tell you something that I did. Some years ago, I was at a men's retreat. The guy who was speaking got up and he said, "Let me give you an assignment that will change your life." He said, "There are 31 chapters in the book of Proverbs, and there's one chapter for every day of the month, given a day or so, depending on which month it is in the year. Some are 30, some are 31. But he challenged all of us to read a chapter from the book of Proverbs every day for a month, for a whole year. Every day, whatever day you happen to see on the calendar, turn to that chapter in the book of Proverbs and read it. And then when you get to the next month, start over and read it again and do it 12 times in a row. And he said, see what happens. Well, I did it. Years ago, I did it a couple of times. I don't currently do it, but I remember the incredible impact it had on my life is every day I would read through a chapter and hear the wisdom of Solomon, and inevitably it would apply to something that was on my schedule for that day or some situation that I was going to face. What a blessing is wrapped up in these wonderful truths from the Old Testament, from the wisdom of Solomon. And there are many promises in the Word of God for those who will take seriously this study. Notice Proverbs chapter 2, verses 10 and 11. When wisdom enters your heart and knowledge is pleasant to your soul, discretion will preserve you, understanding will keep you. The Bible says that when you take the wisdom of these Proverbs and apply them, you will be kept and you will have discretion. Notice Proverbs 3:13. Happy is the man who finds wisdom and the man who gains understanding. Here's another promise for those who will study the wisdom of these verses. Notice Proverbs 3:15 through 18. She is more precious than rubies, and all the things you may desire cannot compare with her. This is the truth of the book of Proverbs. Length of days is in her right hand, in her left hand riches and honor. Her ways are ways of pleasantness, and all of her paths are peace. She is a tree of life to those who take hold of her, and happy are all those who retain her. And then notice Proverbs 8 and verse 11. For wisdom is better than rubies, and all things that may be desired are not to be compared to her. And Proverbs 16:16, how much better to get wisdom than gold, and to get understanding to be chosen rather than silver. And Proverbs 24 and verse 14, so shall the knowledge of wisdom be unto thy soul. If you have found it, there is a prospect, and your hope will not be cut off. And I could list many more. There's probably another dozen promises in this book for those who will take seriously the wisdom contained in the Proverbs. We're going to take seriously what God is teaching us through the writings of the wisest man who ever lived, under the inspiration of the Holy Spirit, communicating to us God's truth in an everyday practical way so that we can figure out what to do. Anybody else ever wonder what to do? Now, that is the promise that goes with this book. Let me add a third thought, the purpose that pervades the Proverbs. Over and over again, Proverbs says, get wisdom. No matter what else you acquire, if you have to turn down gold and silver and rubies, get wisdom. Because wisdom will help you in a way that none of these other commodities will. But the question then is, what is wisdom? If we get it, how will we know we have it? Wisdom has been defined in many ways, and I have a whole sheet full of definitions of wisdom from some of the greatest people who've ever lived and great thinkers, people like Coleridge, who said that wisdom is common sense in an uncommon degree. Or Charles Haddon Spurgeon, who said the right use of knowledge. Or someone has added, wisdom is knowledge using its head. If I had to choose my favorite secular definition, it would go like this. Wisdom is doing the right thing without precedent. Wisdom is knowing what to do without having experienced the situation before, but having an intuition within your heart because of what you know from God and His Word, that you know what to do. All of the above definitions and descriptions of wisdom help us to focus this way. We need the wisdom that God Himself can give. He, not Solomon, is the fountainhead of wisdom. And all of the wisdom that Solomon had came to him from God because he asked God to give it to him, remember? Now, what does wisdom look like in practical everyday language? How does it work? I remember some years ago reading a book by C.I. Packer called Knowing God. It's a classic book, and if you ever see it in the bookstore, you should buy it because it will help you with many, many walks that you have in your Christian life. But in this book, he talks for just a few moments about wisdom and what it means to have the wisdom of God. He said there are two basic ideas of wisdom that people have. He said one of them is like the picture you would see if you were, and this is an older book, so you can see he's in an older metaphor, the kind of picture you would see if you were to sit in the control room of a major railway in a city, perhaps in some of the subways in the major cities of our country today. And there on the map, you would see lights that represent all of the various subway trains that are moving throughout the city. And he said, as you sit there, you can see everything that's going on in the city, all the subways moving from one direction to the other, and you have a total picture of everything that's happening in that system. He said, unfortunately, there are a lot of people who feel like that if they get God's wisdom, they're going to get that. They'll be able to sit in the control room of the universe and understand why everything works and how it works and where it's going and when it's going to get there and when it's going to be late and all of that. How many of you know that if you have wisdom from God, you don't have that? Because if there's ever one thing I've been saying more and more in recent days, it's, I don't understand why this is happening. I don't understand how this fits. I don't know why this is going on. I don't see how these two things happen. I really believe that I'm coming to grips with the fact that life is more of a mystery than most of us really want to admit. And if wisdom is being able to sit in the control room and understand everything that God is doing, then I can't tell you how to get that because I don't think that's available to man. Packer said, the other kind of wisdom is, you're driving one of the cars, you're driving one of the trains, and you're trying to figure out what to do, and you're negotiating your way through the city, and you're asking Almighty God to give you direction so you know whether to take a right turn or a left turn, and so He gives you the wisdom for your own life. Now, how many of you know God does that? Doesn't He do that? God gives you the wisdom to determine what to do. That's why He says, if any man lack wisdom, let him ask of God, and He will give it to him. God will give you the wisdom to know what to do with your children. God will give you wisdom for your marriage. God will give you wisdom for your finances. He will give you the wisdom you need to make the right decisions about your life. But if you think wisdom is going to help you have the answers to all of the great philosophical problems of the world, that's not what God is talking about. These are the hidden secrets of Almighty God. But thank Him every day that He dispenses the wisdom you need to get through the next 24 hours. The wisdom you need to deal with the issue, and that wisdom comes from this book. That is the principle, the overall principle that you will find in the book of Proverbs. And then let me note with you, fourthly, the principle that permeates the Proverbs. There is one bedrock principle down underneath all of the others. We're going to talk about all these different subjects, but there's one that's underneath all of them, and it kind of introduces the book of Proverbs. And this is how you get wisdom. What is the key ingredient that you have to have in your own life in order to plug into the circuit and get the wisdom of God? I want you to take your Bibles, and you probably don't read from this book very often, but find the book of Job. And I'm going to let Job ask this question for us. And I want you to follow along in your Bibles as we look at the 28th chapter of the book of Job. This is Job's discourse on wisdom. And I'm going to read it, and I want you to follow along in your Bibles as I do, beginning at the 12th verse. And here's the question Job is going to ask, class. He's going to ask, where do you get wisdom? And what is the secret to being able to get the wisdom of God? So in the 28th chapter, beginning at the 12th verse, here's the question. But where can wisdom be found? And where is the place of understanding? Man does not know its value, nor is it found in the land of the living. The deep says, it's not in me. And the sea says, it's not with me. It cannot be purchased for gold, nor can silver be weighed for its price. Cannot be valued in the gold of Ophir, in precious onyx or sapphire. Neither gold nor crystal can equal it, nor can it be exchanged for jewelry or fine gold. No mention shall be made of coral or quartz. For the price of wisdom is above rubies. The topaz of Ethiopia cannot equal it, nor can it be valued in pure gold. From where then does wisdom come? And where is the place of understanding? It is hidden from the eyes of all the living and concealed from the birds of the air. Destruction and death say, we have heard a report about it with our ears. God understands its way, and he knows its place. For he looks to the ends of the earth and sees under the whole heavens to establish a weight for the wind and apportion the waters by measure. When he made a law for the rain and a path for the thunderbolt, then he saw wisdom and declared it and prepared it indeed. He searched it out, and to man he said, behold, the fear of the Lord, that is wisdom. And to depart from evil is understanding. Where does wisdom start? How do you begin to accumulate it? It begins with the fear of the Lord. And if you read the book of Proverbs, you can't get into the first chapter very far without discovering that this is made very clear. Go back in your Bibles to the first chapter of the book of Proverbs and notice what it says in the 7th verse. Proverbs chapter 1, verse 7. The fear of the Lord is the beginning of knowledge, but fools despise wisdom and instruction. The word fear of the Lord, that little phrase, is found 14 times in the book of Proverbs. So let me ask this question. What does it mean to have the fear of the Lord? Does that mean to be scared? Does that mean that you walk around kind of with your head bowed because you're afraid God's going to zap you? No. The fear of the Lord is not fear in the sense that you are totally afraid, although we don't want to get rid of that concept completely, because remember, whenever anybody met the Lord in the Bible, what happened? They didn't stand up with their hands up in the air, I promise you. They fell on their face before God and were as dead. So if Almighty God were to be here today in some physical presence, I promise you, we would be afraid. Amen? And the fact is, there's a sense in which we need to go back and underscore this a little bit, because it seems like we've lost the fear of God in our culture. That's why we are so familiar with God in terms that I think denigrate him and bring disrepute to his name. We ought to fear God in the truest sense, that God is the awesome power in the universe. He is the final authority in everything. There is no one to whom you can appeal after you've appealed to Almighty God. We should fear him in that sense. But I like the idea of the man who said that he feared God so much that he feared no man at all. To fear is to reverence, to have a sense of awe, to understand that he is the final answer, that he is the source, that he is the one beyond whom there is no appeal. So when God speaks, it is the final word. And we fear and reverence God when we take his word and we don't argue about it, and we don't equivocate over it, and we don't debate it. It's thus saith the Lord, God said it, I believe it, and that settles it. Now, if you don't study the book of Proverbs that way, understanding the nuance of the Proverbs and the wisdom literature of the Old Testament, then what'll happen is, this will just be a reading course. You will read these little words and you'll go home and say, well, that was a nice little thought about the Proverbs of the Old Testament. No, the key to getting wisdom is to come at long last and understand that you don't have it to start with. Isn't that one of the hardest things we have to do? To come to the place where we understand that we don't have wisdom. And to recognize that we don't have what we need to get wisdom, that God is the only one who can give it to us. I think that's one of the reasons why over and over in the Bible we have a little phrase, like the one in Proverbs 3 in verse 7 that goes like this. Be not wise in your own eyes. Watch this. Be not wise in your own eyes. Fear the Lord and depart from evil. Proverbs 26:12 says, do you see a man who is wise in his own eyes? There's more hope for a fool than for him. Or Isaiah 5:21 says this, woe to those that are wise in their own eyes and prudent in their own sight. Or Romans 12:16 that says, be of the same mind toward one another. Do not set your mind on high things, but associate with the humble, and do not be wise in your own opinion. Now, how many of you know you can't be asking God for his wisdom and be all full of your own wisdom? Amen? You've got to come to the place where you're saying, Lord, I don't know what to do, but that's okay because I know you know what to do. And I'm dependent upon you, and I'm coming to this book with a hunger and a thirst in my heart to hear your voice. I'm not going to compare it with other opinions. I'm going to take your voice as the voice. We always are trying to hide our lack of wisdom, like the man who bought a yacht. And his wife was nervous because he had no experience in sailing. But he knew he could handle it. And so for weeks, he practiced in the harbor before taking it out to sea. Finally, he talked his nervous wife into going on the yacht with him. And gingerly, she stepped on board. Out into the harbor they headed as he tried to put her at ease. He said, honey, look, I practiced enough in this harbor to know where every rock and every reef and every sandbar is. And at that very moment, a huge hidden rock beneath the surface made a large crunching sound from stem to stern on the boat. And with a sheepish grin, he said, and one of them is going by right now. Isn't it hard for us to say, I don't know? This is not a plea for ignorance. This is a plea for dependence. This is a plea to come to the Word of God and say, Lord God, I do not know what to do, but that's all right, because I'm dependent on you, and all I have to do is come and say, Lord, fill the emptiness of my wisdom with your wisdom and give me insight into life. And God will do that. He has promised to do it. The prophet Jeremiah had it all together in one of my favorite texts from the Old Testament scripture when he wrote, in Jeremiah 9:23-24, thus says the Lord, let not the wise man glory in his wisdom, let not the mighty man glory in his might, nor let the rich man glory in his riches, but let him who glories glory in this, that he understands and knows me, that I am the Lord, exercising loving kindness, judgment, and righteousness in the earth, for in these I delight, says the Lord. If we're going to boast, we're going to boast in the knowledge that we have of Almighty God. You've probably heard someone say in a seminar somewhere something that goes like this, he that knows not and knows not that he knows not is a fool. Shun him. He that knows not and knows that he knows not is simple. Teach him. He that knows and knows not that he knows is asleep. Wake him up. But he that knows and knows that he knows is a wise man. Follow him. You know, that's a beautiful little paradigm. It's just not true. The last part of it says that he who knows and knows that he knows is a wise man. I don't believe that's true at all. I think a wise man is a man who knows what he doesn't know. And because of what he doesn't know, appeals to his Almighty God to fill him with the wisdom that he needs. Because if we're full of our own wisdom, we will never seek the wisdom of God. We're going to seek the wisdom of God for some issues that face every one of us at one time or another. We're going to talk about some powerful principles from the book of Proverbs. We're going to look at the Proverbs for the powerful. What kind of people should we be looking for to fill the offices of our land? Does God have anything to say about the way people should rule and govern and how the powerful should function? I believe he does. And so we're going to look at that. And then we're going to talk about Proverbs about purity. One of the great problems we have in our culture today is immorality and moral free fall. But the Word of God in the book of Proverbs gives us some clear counsel on purity and how to maintain purity in our lives. We're going to talk about Proverbs for partners, married couples. Does the Bible have anything to say in the book of Proverbs that will help us relate to one another better? And Proverbs for parents. How do we deal with children as God brings them into our lives? And many others as we move through this book. So let me challenge you to do what someone challenged me to do several years ago. Let me challenge you to begin reading the book of Proverbs, the chapter coinciding with the day of the month. And do it during this series. Just read it. It won't take you very long. They're not very long chapters. Don't try to find a way to outline most of the chapters because they're often sort of disjointed sayings. But the book of Proverbs will change your life if you will let it work every day in the way you live and the way you function. But you know what? There's something better than Proverbs and something better than Solomon. And that is, there is the one in whom is all the wisdom of God embodied. And the book of Colossians says that person is Jesus Christ. My friends, you have a winning combination if you have the written word and you have the living word. The written word spells out for you what to do, but the living word lives within you, empowering you to do it. And if you do not know the living word, if you've never received Jesus Christ, who is God's message to us, his message of love and forgiveness and acceptance, if you do not know Jesus Christ in that way, let me encourage you to accept into your life the living word, the wisdom of God incarnate, and let him be the source of your strength to live out your life every day in keeping with this book. There is no happy existence apart from it. And every place where we find hurt and anxiety and pressure and difficulty, we will also find from God a word to help us and strengthen us in the living word and in the written word. And my challenge to you is to spend time in the written word and spend time with the living word. And God will give you wisdom for your life.
6: You know, one of the things that is most frightening is for evil people to be in powerful places. We see that happening today, even in our own country, and some of the changes that have taken place in the leadership of our cities and states. And it's frightening because they're powerful, but powerful to do wrong. And the Bible doesn't give anyone any opportunity to do that. That's not what power is all about. Power is about doing the right thing in the right way. And in the book of Proverbs, there's much said about what a powerful person looks like. When you get power, you better have some integrity. And we're going to talk about that as we get through this book, as we have today. Hey, we need some wisdom about the nation of Israel, and we have been hearing so many negative things about Israel. I want to give you something very positive. A book called God's Heart for Israel, 100-plus pages of truth from the Scripture about the importance of Israel. 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
9: You see, Elijah was avoiding the issue that caused him fear. God said to Elijah, go back. You need to go back before you go forward. You need to go back before you fulfill your call. You need to finish this before you can go into the new. You have to finish the old. You got to go to the place of pain. You got to confront your fear. You can't run out a side door anymore. You got to go to that place that you don't want to go, have that conversation that you don't want to have, go to the messy places that you've been avoiding. You need to go back before you can go forward. And some of you saying, Pastor, back is very messy. Back is painful. Back is stressful. There's a lot of tension if I go back. I'm not sure it can be solved. I'm not sure it can be dealt with. There may be some consequences. I don't want to stir up the hornet's nest. But listen, unless you go back, you can't go forward.
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13: USA Radio News, I'm Ron Warner. Voters will head to the polls today for another big primary election day.
14: Ballots are being cast in Michigan, Missouri, Kansas, Virginia, and Washington State. Michigan's Democrat U.S. Senate race is the main event, pitting insurgent progressive Abdul El-Sayed against establishment-backed Congresswoman Haley Stevens. The race has divided the party with fears within the DNC that an El-Sayed victory would pull the party further left and hurt their midterm hopes to regain control of the House and Senate. I'm Mark Mayfield.
13: Veteran Democratic strategist James Carville says he would leave the Democratic Party if political streamer Hassan Piker became one of its leading voices. Carville made the comments during a Fox News interview, citing concerns about the party's ideological direction. The remarks come as Democratic Socialist candidates gain influence in some Democratic primaries, fueling debate over the party's future. From America's News Network, USA Radio News.
1: The KCIS Seattle area forecast today sunny with a little patchy smoke later this afternoon. Highs in the upper 70s to mid 80s.
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16: 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By this, all people will know that you are my disciples, if you have love for one another. Is your church's primary focus on strategies, programs, and promotion? Or is it on love? With Seeking Him, I'm Nancy DeMoss Walgamuth.
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1: You know, we've all seen those advertisements about instant weight loss. You know, getting in shape for 5 minutes a day. The problem is those quick fixes don't last. So what does it take to experience real, lasting life change? I mean, the kind of life change that helps you become the person you've always longed to be. Well, today, I'm going to give you some specific steps from God's Word about how that really happens from the inside out. Stay with me.
0: Hello, and welcome to Living on the Edge. I'm your host, Dave Drury. If you've ever felt spiritually stuck, like you're surviving the week instead of actually living, today's message is for you. We're at the start of a series called Free at Last, How to Break Out of a Destructive Lifestyle. And today, Chip is going to walk us through how the process of transformation actually works and why the place God designed for it to happen might actually surprise you. Well, now here's Chip Ingram with his Bible open to Ephesians chapter 4, starting in verse 4.
2: Green caterpillars are transformed in cocoons or pupa. Christians are transformed in community. The reason many Christians who genuinely have come to Christ, who have some initial outward changes and a few inward ones, and then plateau and never deal with the deep, deep issues of the heart, the reason those deep issues never change is they are not in community where the real them shows up, meeting real needs for the right reason in the right way, and where they are vulnerable and someone loves the broken parts of you and loves you enough to encourage you and accept you and at the same time hold you accountable and not let you keep being the same person. And so he says, this is how transformation works. There's a reason, however, and the reason is really critical. He says there's one body, one spirit, just as you were called in one hope, that you were called one Lord, one faith, one baptism, one God and Father. Every time the word one is used here, could you underline that? There's seven of them, so let me give you a minute. Where it says there is, where you put a box around there is, because, and again, our English Bibles are absolutely fantastic, but just now and then, the Greek text is there in a way that's a little bit more in living color. The there is isn't in the original text, but it makes the sentence make sense. Because what Paul has done is used a very unusual grammatical device. And basically what he's saying is, three chapters of all that God has done for you, therefore walk in a manner worthy, let your life and lips tell the same story. Here's how to do it. Get together in deep, authentic community and treat each other with humility and gentleness and patience and put up with stuff. And the only way you'll do that is draw on his resources. And then literally he goes off. It's like you've got to understand how important this is. And this is so important. It's not about your happiness. It's not, it doesn't work for you. It's not that it improves your life. He's going to do seven staccato, one, one, one, one. And then you'll notice there's four alls. All. There's a focus of unity. There's a focus of consistency. And then he does something where it's in triads. There's three ones followed by three ones followed by another three ones. And the Trinity is in this. And usually we think of the Father, the Son, and the Holy Spirit, but he doesn't go that direction. It's very unusual. He's talking about the church. He's talking about what Christ has done. He's talking to them and to us about this transformation. And so he starts with, well, how does it work? The Spirit of God is what convicts us. The Spirit of God is what gives us spiritual birth. We're born of the Spirit. The Spirit of God is our pledge or down payment for heaven and our hope. And so notice what he does. Where they're reading this, I can imagine them opening the scroll and going bam, bam, bam, bam, bam, bam, seven times. And basically what it goes, there's one body, the church, one Spirit who creates it, and one hope. You're the new church. The Spirit does it. He's taking you to heaven. And then for what? Who's the focus? One Lord Jesus, one faith, one baptism. Jesus is the focus of it all. Each one of you have taken a step of faith, and each one of you have graphically, publicly told the world and said your past is behind you. And what you did is you said, my old life died and I've been resurrected with him. And all the privileges and all the persecution, think about when this was written. This was written when there was a God on every corner. There's one Lord, one faith, one baptism, and then it goes to the Father. There's one God. But he's different than this God that makes everyone afraid. Notice, there's one God. He's the Father. He's kind. He's a dad. He's an Abba. He's the Father of all. And then notice, he's sovereign. He's the creator. He's what? Who is over all and through all and in all. Listen carefully. Here's what he's saying. This is what God's done for you, chapters 1 through 3. Here's the command. Let him live his life through you so that your behavior and your lifestyle match what's true. The way to do that isn't about activity or do's and don'ts or external rules. It happens in community, in deep, authentic relationships where you give to people what you really don't have to give. And so you draw in dependency as you abide in Christ and you love others. In fact, the way Jesus loves people, he gives you a moment with his Spirit. He speaks to you through his word. But the way Jesus is going to hug most of us is you're not going to get like, you know, an angel from heaven at the foot of your bed tomorrow morning going, "Hey, I need a hug." He's going to hug you through me. He's going to hug me through you. It's going to be the person in your small group. It's going to be the Jesus living in this body. And he says, as you do that, do you remember what Jesus said? The way the world will know that the Father has sent the Son is what? By the authenticity and the genuineness of our love for one another. And Paul says that's what's at stake. Now, we're going to be on a journey, okay? So I can't cover, most of you are thinking you've already covered too much, your head hurts.

0: do-good fail syndrome. The problem is a lack of knowledge. The solution is discover your new identity. I mean, I didn't know. I kind of grew up in a church that didn't preach the Bible, and I became a new Christian, and the Spirit came into my life, and I got around a group of people that were really activity-oriented, which was good. And so I tried hard, do good, failed, try hard, do good, failed, try hard, do not so good, fake it, and then I quit trying. I remember I was a Christian just about a year and a half or 2 years, and I had this poster. It was in college. And I had a poster, and I had my Bible there, and it was some poster about God. So when people came in my room, you know, hey, you know, yo. And I remember, like, okay, some things changed. And then it was just, you know, I was playing basketball and baseball, and I was an RA. And in my private moments, I realized lust had not changed. My ego really hadn't changed. I was now reading the Bible, and I didn't want to be a hypocrite, and I knew I was. All I knew was I was trying as hard as I could in my energy to be like Jesus, because I thought that's what a Christian was. And I got news for you. You can't do it. No one can live the Christian life but Jesus. And the way the Christian life is lived is when we abide in relationship and the Spirit of God takes the Word of God in the context of the cocoon of community and He produces the life of Christ. We have a part. Make every effort. And so you have to discover your identity in Christ. I'll give you one verse to get you going and maybe a couple resources. Galatians 2:20 is the Apostle Paul in one sentence saying, if you don't understand the Christian life and you want to know the identity of Christ's truth, here's in one sentence. If you want the longer version, read Ephesians 1, 2, and 3. If you like a more technical version, read Romans 6, 7, and 8. But let me just give it to you. I mean, you know, this is the elevator pitch on your identity in Christ. Paul says, I have been crucified with Christ. Nevertheless, I live. Yet not I, but Christ lives within me. And this new life that I live by faith in the Son of God who loved me and gave himself for me. See, Paul realizes when he trusted Christ, he died with Christ. His old man died. He was resurrected with him. He's living out of who he already is. And yet he's saying, I still live in this world, but yet not I, but it's Christ lives in me. And the way you appropriate grace, the way you experience the truth of Ephesians 1, 2, and 3, it's a faith walk through grace. That's why the metaphor of walk is so important.
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0: I'm starting to feel like I'm old. I want you to know I'm not really old. I started very young, and Teresa started even younger. But I can tell you from when my kids were small and now with all these little grandkids, can you remember what it was like when you saw children learn to walk for the first time? You know what walking is? Walking is moving out of your comfort zone and getting ready to fall, and then getting out of your comfort zone and ready to fall again, and then you do it again, and it's amazing. It's an off balance out of where you were from comfort to a moment of fearful indecision. Now, with practice, let me show you something. It can be done like this eventually. But when your little kids fell down and they took two steps, what did you do? That was so good. That was so good. That was so good. Did you focus on their falling down or the few steps they took? Could I tell you, the Apostle Paul said, walk in a manner worthy, because he wants you to know that the Father in God, he rejoices at your steps of faith, and he's not shocked when you fall down. And what we really need to do is realize God is cheering for every step of faith. And we need to be in that cocoon of community where we can be loved through that journey and process. But you have to learn. You have to learn how to, I call it appropriate grace. You have to learn how

0: how do you allow Christ to live his life through you? The second reason we fail to be transformed is spiritual isolation. Our failure to actively, notice that's the key word, actively participate in deep, Christ-centered, honest relationships makes transformation impossible. The problem, and please don't feel too bad about this one, but it's pride. I don't mean necessarily just the pride where you stick out your chest and you think, it's the pride of self-dependency. Because if you don't have deep, authentic relationships, and whether that's in a small group or whether that's around the table in your family or with a couple guys or a couple gals or two or three couples, I'm not talking about just being in a small group. That's the container. I'm talking about really doing life authentically and openly and lovingly and people who know what's really going on. And you get accepted even when you blow it, and you get kind of kicked lovingly when you know you need kicked because they really care. See, the reason we don't do that is my agenda is, I think, is more important than God's agenda. I mean, when you tell me we don't have time, well, just all I have to do is say, well, tell me what your schedule looks like. Well, I work, and then we have youth sports, and then I have this, and then I have this hobby, and I work out, and you know, then I go to the gym, and then I, okay. So all you're telling me is that matters more than what God says is the very place where he's going to transform you. At the end of the day, everyone does what matters most, period. We never have a time problem. All of us have priority issues. And for some of you, I mean, here's the application. I mean, it's very, very, very simple. The solution is do life in community. And for some, it's changing how life happens in your home. For others, you need to join a small group. I mean, we are off the charts on that because butterflies get transformed in cocoons. Christians get transformed in community. But there's a second application. It's not just join a group. It's get real in the group. And if you can't do it with the whole group, maybe there's a couple people or even one or two you really get close to and you feel like, you know what? I could really do life at a deeper level with this person. I'm pretty comfortable kind of sharing what's going on. I work with great people. My wife is very open. We can share things. But it was probably about 3 or 4 months ago, as I was kind of looking at, okay, the next year and this next season and see what God's doing at the church. I see what he's doing at Living on the Edge. I kind of see these things bubbling up. You know, when God starts to prick you and you realize, you know, I need to address some things. And, well, who would I do that with? And I have a friend that I've known for 30 years. We did ministry, I mean, when I was 28 years old. And we were partners together in a ministry together in a church of about 35 in Texas. And we got to work for another 15 years later, and he's now a pastor, and we just tried to get on each other's schedule. And I remember realizing no one knows me on this entire planet better than him. I've got issues that could make or break what God wants to do in my life and through my life. And in my self-dependency and overscheduled arrogance, I've not taken advantage of that. And about 3 months ago, I asked if we could have breakfast, and it took us, you know, your schedules, 3 weeks to even get breakfast on one morning. And I asked, would you meet with me every other week? And he said, well, like for what? I said, I need a place of someone who has all my history that I can be as honest with you as I am with Teresa. And I know God wants to do some things to take me to a level, and I don't know where to go. I mean, I can go down to, you know, like a lot of, pretty deep, but there's a lot of these people now, they think I'm way smarter than I am. They think I'm more holy than I am. And you know the truth of all of that, right? It's been 30 years. And the only way I could do it is on a day that I really wanted to reserve for other things. And every other week we've been meeting, and we got done this last week, early in the morning. He turned to me, and we're finishing up at Starbucks, and he just looked at me, kind of his eyes wet, my eyes wet. He goes, man, I'm sure glad we're meeting again. I said, me too. Do you have that? The third reason we fail to transform is, I call it spiritual myopia. That's a word for nearsighted. And in other words, we fail to see the big picture. The problem is our culture of consumerism. The solution is to get a high, holy view of God. And here's all I want to say. And I'll try not to go off on this. I'm going to try and contain myself. The Christianity of the last 30 or so years in America, or 40 that we've sent to the world, is a consumeristic, God is my cosmic vending machine, Jesus is my personal trainer, self-help guru, and the whole goal of the Christian life is that, am I happy? Am I fulfilled? Do I have a great marriage? Have I found the right person? Do my kids all turn out right? Are we upwardly mobile? You know, am I healthy, wealthy, and everything going my way? And if not, Jesus, you're not coming through for me. When did you forget that I, this narcissistic, consumeristic Christian, have taken your word and made all of it about me, and you're supposed to make me happy and healthy and wealthy and wise and wonderful, and someday all my kids around the Thanksgiving table singing kumbaya, and everything turns out right, I never have a problem, tragedy never happens, cancer never happens, and if I really believe, then everything goes my way. And we've been exporting that stuff around the world. I got news for you. If he gives you a rich, deep marriage, if he gives you health, if he prospers your business, if your kids grow up and love God, all those are really wonderful, wonderful byproducts. But I will tell you, Christians living like Christians are the acid test of whether God sent his son. There is one spirit, there is one hope, one Lord, one faith, one baptism, one God and Father over all. One, all. And how we live or don't live says to the world, God is really God, Jesus is the Savior, and when we don't live like Christians, your happiness and my happiness and our fulfillment is very secondary. He's the creator. It's about him. He has an agenda. And we sign up to say, how can I serve you, O Lord and Master and Creator, who is worthy of glory and honor and power? For you have created all things, and by you all things have created, and in and by you they have their being. And we are finite little people in this teeny, teeny thing called time. And time will go away, and there'll be all eternity, and we will worship a living God in a new heaven and a new earth. And what we do now matters for that and forever. And he calls us to live those kind of lives. And like you, I'm inundated. I mean, if you thought, where did he get that rant and rave about, I've done that. We've had cancer in our house. I've had struggles with my kids. Things have gone wrong. And I find myself starting to whine instead. Wait a second. The Bible says those are all the things that are going to help change me. I don't like them. But is God good or not? Is God sovereign or not? Is God in control or not? Is he the center or am I?
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0: As you think about how big God is, and I hope that as we were listening to this together, you thought to yourself, you know, he is big, he is powerful, he is all-knowing, he can change my life and my marriage, and he can turn one of my kids around, and he can change my attitude, my job, and wow, God could really change me. And then maybe I thought, so why isn't he? And you know, something that reminded me of a
2: of an interview that I had on a talk show. And this material that you're studying came out in a book. And usually when a book comes out, you end up on a number of these kind of live call-in radio programs, and people call as you discuss the topic. And we were on this very topic, and a lady calls in and basically says, hey, you said in this book that, you know, God is bigger and he can handle all this stuff. And then, I mean, she spent like a long time telling me about the marriage that wasn't working and the kid that wasn't working and the finances and her disappointment and her depression. And she said, basically, if God is that big, how come he's not helping me? I've asked him to. And I remember asking her, you know, as gently as I could, ma'am, would you tell me a little bit about your own personal time in God's word? And she goes, well, you know, I kind of read the Bible. And I said, okay, well, do you spend some time praying? She goes, oh, man, I'm telling God about all this and asking him for help. And, you know, I'm thinking I'm kind of running out of possibilities. And so then I said, well, excuse me, are you involved in a local church? And if so, is there really a close community of people that really love you that you're doing life together with? And there was a long pause at the end. She goes, no, I don't go to church. And I did a couple times, but I'm not close to anyone. And then I thought about the message of today. Life change happens for Christians in community. We learned today there are four attitudes and one practice where God changes us, and at the core of it is relational, authentic community. As we close today, one question. Are you in authentic community? Do you have close, deep, Christ-like relationships? And if not, that will tell you why change isn't occurring like you want it to and like God wants it to. And in next broadcast, I'm going to help you learn how to get there if you're not there. So don't be discouraged. Join us next time as we learn how to break through the barriers that keep life change from happening.
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5: 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Families had been scattered, schools had been destroyed, and many young people had grown up without hope. Our hospital ship was there when the country began to rebuild. During that season, a volunteer named Michael found himself becoming a mentor to a group of teenage boys. The boys were aimless, unsure what to do in the new peace they found themselves in. Then one day they had an idea. They could provide rides for people up and down the nearby river. Michael and the boys worked so hard, and soon the river that had once carried memories of fear could now carry them toward purpose.
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8: The KCIS Seattle area forecast. Today, sunny with a little patchy smoke later this afternoon. Highs in the upper 70s to mid 80s.
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9: Hi, this is Robert Jeffress, and I'm glad to study God's Word with you every day on this Bible teaching program. 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
10: You know, I thought about that phrase as I prepared today's message. It describes accurately where we are not only in the book of Revelation, but in human history right now as well. We see the lightning flashes signaling that there's a great storm. It's the storm of God's final judgment against the earth.
11: Welcome to Pathway to Victory with author and pastor Dr. Robert Jeffress. In recent years, we've witnessed a number of terrible calamities around the world. But while tragic, none of these disasters comes even close to the catastrophes that will befall mankind during the Great Tribulation. Today on Pathway to Victory, Dr. Robert Jeffress opens to Revelation chapter 6 to explore what will happen when God's judgments are unsealed. But first, let's take a moment to hear some important ministry updates.
9: Thanks, David, and welcome again to Pathway to Victory. 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Well, it's impossible to watch current events and to ignore the obvious warning signs God is sending our way. Clearly, the time of His coming is drawing near. And that's the reason we're digging into the book of Revelation together in a teaching series I'm calling Final Conquest. Given the current events in our world, many believers are filled with fear about the future. And yet we don't need to fear. The end that is coming has already been written. The conclusion is secure and Jesus is going to win. That's the major theme in my commentary on Revelation. It's called Final Conquest, and I want you to add Final Conquest to your personal collection of Bible prophecy books. When you give a generous gift to support Pathway to Victory today, I'll make sure that you receive a copy right away. All right, it's time to step into the next section of John's revelation of Jesus Christ. So let's get started. I titled today's message, God's Judgments Unsealed.
10: On November the 10th, 1942, Winston Churchill stood before the House of Commons in Great Britain to offer just a glimmer of hope. In the midst of World War II, England had so far lost every battle. It looked as though Adolf Hitler might succeed in conquering the entire world. But then the tide began to turn. Britain suffered a victory at the Battle of Egypt. I'm talking about the victory they had experienced in the Battle of Egypt. Churchill said, "This is not the end. It is not even the beginning of the end. But it is perhaps the end of the beginning." You know, I thought about that phrase as I prepared today's message. It describes accurately where we are not only in the book of Revelation, but in human history right now as well. We are not in the end times, literally. This is not the beginning of the end yet, but it is the end of the beginning. We see the lightning flashes signaling that there's a great storm on the horizon. It's the storm of God's final judgment against the earth. And that's where we've come in our study of Revelation 6. So far, we've seen the church raptured into heaven. We've seen the flashes of lightning around the throne of God signaling that something big is about to happen. The beginning of the end begins in Revelation 6, the beginning of the seven-year period of judgment in which God will pour out His wrath on the earth. When we come to Revelation 6, we come now to these first of three judgments during the seven-year period of time. You have the seal judgments in chapter 6, the trumpet judgment in chapters 8 and 9, and the bowl judgments in chapter 16. This is the seal judgments in Revelation 6. Look at verses 1 and 2. Then I saw when the Lamb, remember Jesus, the Lamb has that seven-sealed scroll that contains the final judgments against the earth. And then when I saw the Lamb break one of the seven seals, I heard one of the four living creatures, remember that's one of the angels, saying with a loud voice of thunder, come. I looked, and behold, a white horse, and him who sat upon it had a bow, and a crown was given to him, and he went out conquering and to conquer. A horse was a war machine, and the white horse was especially symbolic. Now, we're going to see three other horses, the red horse, the black horse, the ashen horse. We call this the four horsemen of the apocalypse who bring these judgments against the earth. But the first one is riding a white horse. Who is it that is riding this white horse? He had a bow. He had a crown that was given to him. He went out to conquer. The rider of this white horse, I believe, is the Antichrist. Now, the question is, who gives him that crown that allows him to reign over the world? Who gives him permission to do the terrible things he is going to do? God himself. God's the one who gives the Antichrist the authority to rule over the earth. That shouldn't surprise us. Romans chapter 13 says, there is no governing authority that has not been established by God. He has a purpose that he's working out, and he will be the one to give the Antichrist this final authority over the earth. And notice he will do it without any bloodshed. He assumes power without any bloodshed at all, the bow without the arrows. We understand that. After we look at what happens in the rapture, there'll be such chaos in the world after millions of Christians are taken from this planet. The world will beg for somebody to bring order out of chaos. And that's why 1 Thessalonians 5:3 says, while people are saying peace and safety, then destruction will come upon them. He will be the peace candidate, the one who promises to bring peace. That is the beginning of the tribulation, the rise of the Antichrist. The second seal then is broken, which represents warfare. Look at verses 3 and 4. When he broke the second seal, I heard the second living creature saying, come. And another red horse went out. And to him who sat upon it, it was granted to take peace from the earth, and that men would slay one another. And a great sword was given to him. Now, my own personal belief is, it's all four of these horses are ridden by the same rider. It's the Antichrist who is mounting a different horse to bring a different judgment. In this case, he is bringing warfare. He's taking peace from the earth. Remember, 2 Thessalonians 2 describes the Antichrist as the man of lawlessness. Right now, he's being restrained by the Holy Spirit of God. But when the Spirit is removed, he will be unleashed to bring lawlessness into the world. And part of this lawlessness will include murder, civil wars in nations, and ultimately wars between nations. There is not just one war, the Battle of Armageddon. There will be a series of wars. Jesus said, wars and rumors of wars. And with those wars will come great, great destruction. Warfare is inevitable. There will be no lasting peace in this world until the Prince of Peace returns. The third seal, judgment, is famine. Look at verses 5 and 6. And he broke the third seal, and I heard the third living creature say, come. I looked, and behold, a black horse, representing famine, and he who sat upon it had a pair of scales in his hand. And I heard something like a voice in the center of the four living creatures saying, a quart of wheat for a denarius and three quarts of barley for a denarius, and do not damage the oil and the wine. And what in the world is that all about? Famine is always the result of war. And with famine comes hyperinflation and a destruction of the economic system. And that's what you're going to see during the Great Tribulation. You're going to see a great famine, and you're going to see sky-high inflation. So what happens in those situations? It always happens. government steps in and says, we're going to try to equalize things. We're going to try to give from those who have and give to those who don't have. After all, that's the only fair thing to do. And that's why this rider on this horse, the Antichrist, has scales in his hands. He's going to balance out the economic system through socialism. But ladies and gentlemen, that never works either. If you want to make sure that only a few have money, go to a socialist structure. It always happens. It even further limits the number of people who have and increases those who have not. Centralized government, control of trade is the economic system of the Antichrist. And that's what we're going to see in days ahead. The Antichrist says, I will control who buys and who isn't able to buy. And that is going to be a judgment against the earth. And again, that is why you're going to have famine in these last days upon the earth. We see the corruption of the economy. The fourth seal that is unleashed is death. Look at verses 7 and 8. When the Lamb broke the fourth seal, I heard the voice of the fourth living creature saying, come. And I looked, and behold, an ashen horse. That word ashen, chloros in Greek, we get our word chlorine. It sometimes says a pale horse. And him who sat upon it had the name Death. And Hades was following after him. Apparently, this is a picture, this ashen horse, of a decomposing body. Authority was given to them over a fourth of the earth. In other words, there is going to be death for over a fourth of the planet's population. How will they be killed? Notice the four sources of death. They will be killed with the sword. The idea here is that there will be some large instrument of death that will account for millions of deaths. It could be nuclear exchanges between nations, perhaps, but that's the kind of warfare that will occur. A second source of death will be famine that we already talked about. The third is pestilence or disease. Just think about 1.9 billion corpses in the world. There won't be an ability to handle all of that. And we know of all of the diseases associated with decomposing bodies that are not properly handled. And then finally, it says wild beasts will be a source of death. But he could be speaking literally here. Having their food system, the food chain disrupted, it may cause wild beasts to become more predatory, killing human beings. Another explanation is that this seems to best fit with some pandemic animal-borne disease, like bubonic plague, swine flu, bird flu. Whatever it is, it's going to be effective in killing millions of people. The fifth seal, martyrdom. Look at verse 9. And when the Lamb broke the fifth seal, I saw underneath the altar, he's looking in heaven, the altar of God, the souls of those who had been slain because of the word of God and because of the testimony which they had maintained. John says this fifth seal is the martyrdom of millions and millions of Christians who will be persecuted and martyred for their faith. Now, if you've been listening to my series on Revelation, you ought to have a great question in your mind right now. Wait a minute, Christians killed during the tribulation? I thought you said all Christians are going to be taken out of this world at the rapture. Who are these Christians? How did they become Christians? Why are they being martyred? You think those are good questions? Come next week and I'll answer them, because that's Revelation 7, explains who these martyrs are and how they were saved. But there will be a multitude of people saved during the tribulation, and they will pay a steep price for doing so. It will cost them their lives. And here they are in heaven, the souls of those who have been martyred. And what do they say to God? God, how long are you going to put up with this on earth? Why don't you judge what is happening on the earth and avenge our blood? And notice the answer given. And there was given to each one of them a white robe that represents their righteousness given by Christ. And they were told that they should rest for a little while longer until the number of their fellow servants and their brethren who were to be killed, even as they had been, would be completed also. And the final judgment, the sixth seal, before the beginning of the trumpet judgments, is cosmological disturbances. Now I want you to stay with me very carefully for these next final minutes. These are the most terrifying judgments to date. I looked when he broke the sixth seal, and there was a great earthquake. And the sun became black as sackcloth made of hair, and the whole moon became like blood. What's happening here? Perhaps this earthquake is also a volcanic activity that spews this soot into the air. There's so much of it that it causes a solar or a lunar eclipse that appears to change the color of both the sun and the moon. Verse 13, and the stars of the sky fell to the earth as a fig tree cast its unripe figs when shaken by a great wind. The word stars could literally mean stars, but we know so many of our stars in our solar system are bigger than the earth. If it fell to the earth, it would destroy the earth. This word stars can also refer to meteors, asteroids that start pummeling the earth. The stars fell out of the sky to the earth. Verse 14, the sky was split apart like a scroll when it is rolled up. Perhaps this is a reference to some great nuclear exchange between nations. Verse 15, then the kings of the earth and the great men and the commanders and the rich and the strong and every slave and free man hid themselves in the caves and among the rocks of the mountains. Up to this point, the tribulation judgments have affected mainly the poor, but at this point, nobody is exempt. And they said to the mountains and to the rocks, fall on us. In other words, kill us and thus hide us. This is so awful. We want to be hidden. We would be rather dead than face what we're about to face. What is it that caused them to say that? What were they so fearful of that they would rather die than experience it? Are they saying, hide us from the earthquakes? Hide us from these natural elements? No, that's not what they're afraid of. So they say, fall on us, rocks, and hide us from the presence of him who sits on the throne and from the wrath of the Lamb. When they look up into the sky that has been ripped in two, they see something that no one on earth has ever seen before. They see the Lamb sitting on the throne. I thought of these verses. Amy and I had been invited into the Oval Office. There is something about walking into the most powerful room in the world and looking at the man seated behind that desk, whoever it is, and realize that one command from him could set into motion a nuclear exchange that would destroy the world as we know it. But that experience pales in comparison to what the kings of the earth are going to see and feel when they look up into the sky and see the Lord Jesus Christ, not as a baby in a manger, but as the sovereign King of kings and Lord of lords. And when the world sees that, they see the Lord Jesus Christ, what is their response? They begin praying to the rocks. They begin praying to the mountains, saying, hide us, protect us from the presence of the one who is on the throne and the wrath of the Lamb. Hide us, for who is able to stand in face of the wrath of God? You see, that is the response of every unbeliever once he catches a glimpse of who Jesus Christ really is. Even believers, when they understand who Christ is, remember Peter, when he realized who the Lord was, he fell down and said to Jesus, depart from me, for I am a sinful man. Isaiah, when he looked up in a vision and saw the angels around the throne of God, he said, woe is me, for I'm a man of unclean lips. The unbeliever, when he sees God revealed in heaven, he is also going to say, hide us from his presence, for who can stand against the wrath that is yet to come? What is so interesting to me is what he could have said, the unbeliever. When the kings of the earth look up and see the Lamb of God, they could have said, "Save us, Lord Jesus, save us. We confess our sins, we repent, we accept your free gift of salvation." But instead of saying that, their hearts are so hardened, they start praying to the rocks. And they say to the rocks, "Destroy us, kill us. We would rather be dead than face the presence and the judgment of God." But the fact is, death exempts nobody from the judgment of God. Did you know there are people out there, perhaps you're one of them, that thinks, "It doesn't matter. It doesn't matter. If there is a God, and I'm not sure there is, when I die, God's going to welcome me into heaven." There are people who believe in the doctrine of what I call justification by death. They think all you have to do is die, and then God is going to be gracious to you and invite you into heaven. I think of what my old professor, Dr. Walford, said. As is often the case with desperate people, instead of availing themselves of the grace of God, they attempt to hide from his wrath by seeking escape in death. But their hope is futile, for death is not an escape, but merely a change of one state to another. Those who escape through death from the immediate judgment of God are destined for eternal judgment at the great white throne. Even the unbeliever understands that they are deserving of the wrath of God. And that's why they cry out, "For the day of God's wrath has come, and who is able to stand?" Who is able to withstand the certain coming judgment of God? No one. Nobody can survive that judgment except those who have put on the white garment of forgiveness that Jesus Christ offers today. That's why the Bible says, "Today is the day of salvation. Do not harden your hearts." As we'll see over and over again, the message of the revelation is clear. You can accept Jesus' gracious offer of salvation today, or you will face the certain wrath of Jesus someday. I truly wish we had more than 30 minutes to go deeper into this important subject. My original presentation was abbreviated so that it would fit into the half-hour program. But in a moment, David will explain how you can receive the unedited collection of messages in the Final Conquest teaching series. As we close today, let me remind you that Pathway to Victory is entirely dependent on friends like you who give voluntary gifts. We could not pay for airtime or the many other expenses required of a broadcast ministry without supportive partners like you. And today, I'm saying thanks for your generous gift by providing my best-selling book called Final Conquest. In this commentary on Revelation, I focus on speaking the truth of God's Word into the turbulent times in which we're living. Well, God gave us the book of Revelation not to strike fear into our hearts, but to assure us that our hope is secure in the glorious return of Jesus Christ. After all, the return of Jesus Christ is the most hope-filled event in human history. And my book explains why that's true. So, when you give a generous gift, be sure to request a copy of Final Conquest. 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
11: 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Box 223-609, Dallas, Texas, 75222. That's P.O. Box 223-609, Dallas, Texas, 75222. I'm David J. Mullins. Throughout history, there have been many great movements of God. But the greatest revival of all will occur during the tribulation. Join us when Dr. Jeffress presents a fascinating study in Revelation chapter 7. That's Wednesday on Pathway to Victory. 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
10: By the way, did you know if you're a Christian today, God has put his seal on you, a sign that you belong to him, a sign that he is going to protect you? 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In Ephesians 1, 13 and 14, Paul says, in him, Christ, you also, after listening to the message of truth, the gospel of your salvation, having also believed, you were sealed in him with the Holy Spirit of promise, who is given as a pledge of our inheritance with a view of the redemption of God's own possession to the praise of his glory. 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
7: USA Radio News, I'm Ron Warner. A political spending battle is unfolding in Tennessee's Republican congressional primary. Representative Andy Ogle says a super PAC backing his opponent is being funded by a billionaire who also donated heavily to the Democratic caucuses. The PAC says its campaign focuses on clean energy policy. Tennessee voters head to the polls in the primary Thursday. Family, friends, and co-workers are mourning today after two people from California were killed during a shooting at an In-N-Out in Idaho.
19: One of the three victims killed on Saturday was a native of Los Angeles County. His family tells KTLA that Christopher Clonch grew up in Canyon Country. A 23-year-old In-N-Out worker from Stockton was also killed. Ashley Garibay was at the new location in Twin Falls to help train new workers. Investigators say the 24-year-old shooter also died after he shot himself. I'm Mark Mayfield.
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21: And good afternoon. I'm Keith Black. A man who went to prison for manslaughter in his father's 2010 killing in Arizona has been charged with intentionally setting the largest of the wildfires, wreaking havoc in the Spokane area. The Spokane County Sheriff's Office says 37-year-old Aaron F. Farinacci of Spokane was arrested yesterday and booked on suspicion of first-degree arson in connection with the Old Trails fire. According to an affidavit, Farinacci denied under questioning by sheriff's deputies that he set the fire. It is the biggest of the three blazes that have destroyed at least 700 buildings and forced about 67,000 people from their homes in and around Spokane. Spokane County Sheriff John Knowles says they apprehended the suspect after a citizen tipped off police.
22: The witness, a citizen, very good citizen, noticed a male standing on the side of the road looking into the trees as he was going to pick somebody up. About 10 minutes later, as he was coming back through the area, he noticed the male was bending down near some grass. At that point, the male stood up and looked very nervous, according to our citizen witness. At that point, the male walked away. The citizen returned to their house. A short time later, after being at home, they saw smoke coming from what they believed was the area that they had seen the male bending down by the side of the road.
21: Knowles added,
22: when he was detained in the early stages of the fire, he was found to be in possession of some waterproof matches and a butane lighter.
21: Farinacci is jailed on $1 million bond and is due in court later today. Spokane area resident Chris Stanley says it's shocking that someone might have set the fire on purpose.
23: What could the punishment be? I'm a Christian and I can't imagine what goes through a person's mind.
21: Meanwhile, Incident Commander Tom Clemo says the full extent of the devastation of the fires is not yet clear.
24: The next week or so are going to be extremely difficult as we start to grasp the overwhelming amount of damage that has been done in this community.
21: In an AP interview, Spokane resident Jermaine Turner says he's relieved to see his house still standing.
25: We just got out of a situation less than a year ago where we lost everything we owned in a move from Virginia to here. And so once these fires hit, I was just thinking, we're about to lose everything again less than a year later. And by the grace of God, our house didn't get touched. Unfortunately, the people directly across the street from us, everything is scorched and gone.
21: More than 1,000 firefighters, many from out of state, arrived by yesterday to battle all three blazes in the Spokane area, and that number was expected to double in the next few days. All three fires remain active. In sports, the Mariners added outfield depth and a right-handed bat ahead of yesterday's trade deadline as the team acquired outfielder Taylor Ward from the Orioles in exchange for a trio of players. Meanwhile, the M's start a series with Detroit tonight at T-Mobile Park, sending Emerson Hancock to the mound. And in the WNBA last night, the Seattle Storm lost to New York 95-83. In our KCIS Seattle area forecast, sunny today with areas of smoke, sunny tomorrow with patchy afternoon and evening smoke, sunny Thursday through Saturday, and mostly sunny on Sunday. Our highs today in the 70s to mid-80s, 80s to mid-90s tomorrow and Thursday, in the 80s Friday and Saturday, and 70s to near 80 on Sunday. At last check, cloudy skies, 64 in Everett, a few clouds, 66 in Tacoma, 72 at SeaTac Airport. With a news update, I'm Keith Black, KCIS 630.
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0: What's wrong with our world? Why does it seem like hostility so often prevails? Relationships are easily broken, personally, politically, culturally, and internationally. Today on Truth for Life, Alistair Begg looks to the Bible to find the root cause that ultimately underlies all conflict.
1: Daniel chapter 10. In the third year of Cyrus, king of Persia, a word was revealed to Daniel, who was named Belteshazzar. And the word was true, and it was a great conflict. And he understood the word and had understanding of the vision. In those days, I, Daniel, was mourning for 3 weeks. I ate no delicacies, no meat or wine entered my mouth, nor did I anoint myself at all for the full 3 weeks. On the 24th day of the first month, as I was standing on the bank of the great river, that is, the Tigris, I lifted up my eyes and looked, and behold, a man clothed in linen, with a belt of fine gold from Uphaz around his waist. His body was like beryl, his face like the appearance of lightning, his eyes like flaming torches, his arms and legs like the gleam of burnished bronze, and the sound of his words like the sound of a multitude. And I, Daniel, alone saw the vision, for the men who were with me did not see the vision, but a great trembling fell on them, and they fled to hide themselves. So I was left alone and saw this great vision, and no strength was left in me. My radiant appearance was fearfully changed, and I retained no strength. Then I heard the sound of his words, and as I heard the sound of his words, I fell on my face in deep sleep with my face to the ground. And behold, a hand touched me and set me trembling on my hands and knees. And he said to me, O Daniel, man greatly loved, understand the words that I speak to you and stand upright, for now I have been sent to you. And when he had spoken this word to me, I stood up trembling. Then he said to me, fear not, Daniel, for from the first day that you set your heart to understand and humbled yourself before your God, your words have been heard, and I have come because of your words. The prince of the kingdom of Persia withstood me 21 days, but Michael, one of the chief princes, came to help me. For I was left there with the kings of Persia and came to make you understand what is to happen to your people in the latter days. For the vision is for days yet to come. When he had spoken to me according to these words, I turned my face toward the ground and was mute. And behold, one in the likeness of the children of man touched my lips. Then I opened my mouth and spoke. I said to him who stood before me, O my Lord, by reason of the vision, pains have come upon me, and I retain no strength. How can my Lord's servant talk with my Lord? For now no strength remains in me and no breath is left in me. Again one, having the appearance of a man, touched me and strengthened me. And he said, O man greatly loved, fear not, peace be with you, be strong and of good courage. And as he spoke to me, I was strengthened and said, let my Lord speak, for you have strengthened me. Then he said, do you know why I have come to you? But now I will return to fight against the prince of Persia, and when I go out, behold, the prince of Greece will come. But I will tell you what is inscribed in the book of truth. There is none who contends by my side against these, except Michael, your prince. And as for me, in the first year of Darius the Mede, I stood up to confirm and strengthen him. Amen. Well, what is actually wrong with our world this morning? What is wrong with our world? How come it is so unbelievably broken? You may have been asking yourself the question. You may actually have come along to church this morning in the hope that perhaps somewhere along the line you may find an answer to that question, because you're deeply concerned, and understandably so. What is wrong with the world? How do we account for the atrocities of these days? Why is it that in all of our attempts at unity of the nations and of the homes and so on, there is so much conflict in our world? And perhaps most importantly of all, when, if ever, will it all end? This is not just a piece of rhetoric. I'm finding, and I'm sure you're finding too, that these questions abound at the moment. And it makes perfect sense. And it may be of surprise to us, and then perhaps we can pass it on to others, to acknowledge the fact that the 10th chapter of Daniel actually helps us in this matter. That it doesn't help us in a way that is exclusive to the 10th chapter. It is in keeping with the rest of the book, and it enables us to grapple with these kinds of questions. Chapter 10 is the beginning of the closing section of the book. It is largely a vision that is followed by a prolonged

of them cumulatively leave a man or a woman in no doubt that salvation belongs to the Lord. Now, it is immediately clear from the reading of the opening verse that Daniel has been made aware of what he refers to as a great conflict. And this word that has come to him has been understood, and he has something of an understanding of the vision. To that vision we will come later in the day, all being well. And what he is making clear to us in recording it for us is that what, if you like, was happening on the ground was tied to conflict in the heavenly realms. That the unfolding drama of history needs to be understood in light of all that the Bible makes clear concerning history. Again, to repeat ourselves, we have said on numerous occasions that the only way that we can really understand world history is with our Bibles. Not that all the events in the unfolding story of history, I haven't found the Battle of Hastings in the Bible, I haven't found Napoleon in the Bible, and so on. But nevertheless, it is the way in which the Bible unfolds the drama of history that we can then say, well, I can begin to make sense of what is going on here. Wouldn't you agree that the events of the last 10 days or so have created the impression in many of us that there is something far deeper, something far more sinister behind these horrific events in our world, and particularly those events which are making clear the fierce opposition of many in our world to the person and work of the Lord Jesus Christ, and consequently to those who name the name of the Lord Jesus Christ. And one of the questions must surely be, why is it that that is the case? Why should it be? Why should it be that the followers of Jesus are so manifestly opposed, unlike the followers of other religious figures? Abraham Kuyper is famous for a lot of things, but his one great quote that most people know reads as follows: "There is not one square inch in the whole domain of our human existence over which Christ, who is sovereign over all, does not cry, 'Mine.' Not one square inch in the entire domain of human existence exists apart from Christ. The person you are sitting next to could not exist, does not exist, apart from Christ. The water that comes out of your tap does not exist apart from Christ. The stars in the sky," and so we can go through, bearing testimony to what Kuyper is saying. Jesus, says Paul when he writes to the Ephesians, has been raised from the dead. He's seated in the heavenly places, far above all rule and authority and power, and above every name that is named, not only in this age, but also in the one to come. Now, Paul is writing that to the church in Ephesus, who are opposed, who find that they are marginalized, who are suffering from all kinds of trials directly related to their affirming of the fact that Jesus is the Savior of all who will come to him in faith. And it is on account of that that the evil one and his minions is opposed to that very reality, and consequently engages in conflict. Now, this is not something that springs up from nowhere. This is the conflict that is announced for us at the very beginning of the Bible in Genesis chapter 3, and to which we refer from time to time. It's referred to in theological terms as the proto-evangelion or euangelion. And here it is. God speaks to the serpent, to Satan, and he says, "I will put enmity between you and the woman, and between your offspring and her offspring. He shall bruise your head, and you shall bruise his heel." Here you have this prophecy eventually pointing forward to Christ who is to come. And as a result of that, all conflict in the world ultimately may be traced to that one root.
Now, you're not going to get this from listening to the news. I don't think I've heard anybody or read in any newspaper this week, anybody saying, well, you know,

0: There's no surprise that all this is going on, because after all, we exist with conflict in the heavenly realms. There is a great cosmic battle that ensues in a realm that we do not actually see, and which we are prone to reject as scientific rationalists, as people who say all that we have is now, and all the reality is in the tangible, in the seeable, and in the observable, and so on. And the Bible challenges that. Our fight then, says Paul in Ephesians 6, having identified the triumph of Christ, is not against a physical enemy. It is against organizations and powers that are spiritual. We are up against the unseen power that controls this dark world and spiritual agents from the very headquarters of evil. Now, you're going to have to decide whether you believe this or not. You're going to have to determine whether you're going to bow down under the authority of God's word and realize that the conflict in our world and the opposition to the Lord Jesus and to his people, which is manifest in many parts of our world today, is not simply as a result of political bumbling, ineptitude, a bad attitude on the part of people, but is traceable to the fact that within the corridors of power, within the governments of the world, there are dark and sinister unseen forces that are at work. That the very people who are making decisions unwittingly may be the very agents of these things. That sounds so bizarre, doesn't it? Let me quote Kuyper again in his second most famous quote. In the opening, I think, of the Free University of Amsterdam. This is what he says. If once the curtain were pulled back and the spiritual world behind it came to view, it would expose to our spiritual vision a struggle so intense, so convulsive, sweeping everything within its range, that the fiercest battle ever fought on earth would seem, by comparison, a mere game. It is not here, but it is up there. That is where the real conflict is waged, and our earthly struggle drones in its backlash. The most powerful forces in our world are unseen forces, and we actually live our lives largely, if not in some cases, completely unaware of the spiritual battles that ensue in the heavenly realms. And if we had ever doubted that, surely our studies in Daniel make it perfectly clear to us that God is revealing to his servant 6 centuries BC that the immediacy of the conflict on the ground that the people of God are facing there is emblematic of that which will continue through the ages until in this final great denouement, when Christ, who is all in all, comes, he will usher us into an entirely different realm. Now, that seems like a very long introduction, and I guess it is, but it is purposeful. I want to try and make sure that we set this scene. I then want us to get no further than really just the first 2 or 3 verses. We'll come back to the bulk of it later on. I wrote down in my notes just a heading that reads, Daniel, still serving after all these years. And those of you who are Paul Simon fans will recognize just where that notion comes from. Instead of still crazy after all these years, which fits many of us, Daniel is still serving after all these years. Now, it is interesting to me, and I hope to you as well, thereby making it worthy of comment, that this first verse of chapter 10 seems to be directly taking us back to the beginning of the entire book. Identifying the time frame as being in the 3rd year of Cyrus, the king of Persia, a word revealed to Daniel, who was named Belteshazzar. Well, we know he was named Belteshazzar. Why are you mentioning it here? Well, presumably to remind us that what is happening in chapter 10 is directly tied to all that has preceded it. If you go back to Daniel chapter 1 for just a moment, you see there that it is in verse 7 that the chief of the eunuchs gave them their names, and Daniel he called Belteshazzar. And in verse 21, the very final verse of the chapter, and Daniel was there until the first year of King Cyrus. Well, now chapter 10, verse 1, in the third year of Cyrus, king of Persia. I think it's a deliberate reinforcement of these things so that we might recognize that God, who had put him in that position, was still with him, and this Daniel was still serving. You say, well, he was supposed to be there until the first year of the king of King Cyrus, and now it says that in the third year of King Cyrus, he was still there. Oh, yeah. It just said that he'd be there until the first. It didn't say he wouldn't be there for longer than the first. Maybe it was until the first that rounded out his formal service, and after that, he's in a kind of retirement mode. And so by the time we get to year three, he is confronted by this word. He understands something of the vision. And then having given to us this kind of editorial introduction, he's then going to tell us exactly what was going on. Now, as I study this, I thought it would be purposeful to pause for a moment and just recognize three aspects of Daniel's life and service. He is distinguished by his service of the living God. You remember back in chapter 6 when he's in the den of lions and the king, who's had a very broken night of sleep, comes down early in the morning to see if Daniel is still around. And when he cries out in an anguished voice, you remember what it says, he cried out. He came near to the den. This is the 20th verse of Daniel 6. He came near to the den where Daniel was. He cried out in a tone of anguish, declaring, O Daniel, servant of the living God. He didn't say, O Daniel, dreamer of dreams, visionary, Daniel, great leader, Daniel, fantastic administrator. All of those things were true. No, he says, Daniel, servant of the living God. And then he asked, has your God, whom you serve continually, been able to deliver you from the lions? And of course, the answer was yes. And so it is that we have him identified throughout the entire book in relationship to his service of the living God. Well, here are the three words that I want you to get. Number one, to notice that he is faithful, that he is faithful in this respect. By this time, he was an old man. If he'd been taken away at the age of 18 and these years have elapsed that are 70, then he's 88. He's definitely in the second half of his eighth decade. He's the age of some of us here. He's the age of that some of us hope we will one day become. And throughout the book, he has been marked by his faithfulness. In two respects particularly. Absolutely faithful in listening to the word of God, and absolutely faithful in seeking the face of God. Listening to his word and seeking his face. That was the thing that annoyed his friends and his companions. Why do you have to be this way? Why can't you just be like everybody else? Why do you have to be so engaged with all of this stuff? And that, of course, was the basis of their charge against him, because they knew that they could find him in that situation because of his faithfulness in these regards. He is, if you like, the embodiment of the second half of Isaiah 66, too. This is the one to whom I will look, says the Lord, he who is humble and contrite in spirit and who trembles at my word. And it is in this trembling response to the word of God that we find Daniel here. Now again, it is important to realize that the third year of Cyrus, the king of Persia, is a marker for us to recognize what is going on elsewhere. And here you need to turn to Ezra and to chapter 1 for just a moment in order that you can get a hold of this. Ezra chapter 1 reads, in the first year of Cyrus, king of Persia, that the word of the Lord by the mouth of Jeremiah might be fulfilled, the Lord stirred up the spirit of Cyrus, king of Persia, so that he made a proclamation throughout all of his kingdom and also put it in writing. And so a number of them leave. But interestingly, Daniel doesn't leave. Well, I suppose part of the reason that he wasn't going back is that he didn't want to go back. When you're 86, you presumably don't want to do some of the things that you did when you were 46 or 36 or 26 or even 76. He wasn't as physically commanding as he would have been as a younger man. And after all, there were people like Ezra and Nehemiah and their helpers who were put in position ostensibly in order that they might do the heavy lifting. So Daniel stays and he does some heavy lifting of his own. What is that heavy lifting? He prays. His faithfulness is revealed in listening to the word of God and seeking the face of God. And as he seeks the face of God, having understood the great conflict that is about to come, he prays for the people of God immediately in their return to Jerusalem and in the awareness of the conflict that will ensue following that return. In other words, quite remarkably, he is committed to a project in which he himself had no immediate part, and the conclusion of which he would not live to see.
1: 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We'll hear more about the vital work of the faithful tomorrow. As we learned in today's message, Jesus is the Savior of all who come to him in faith, and he is sovereign over all, above every name that is named. It is these truths about Jesus that ignite the fury of the evil one, but give confident hope to believers. 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They take a close look at the unique nature of the Lord Jesus and the various ways the Bible describes his character and ministry. For example, in the book, you'll learn why Jesus is given names like the Son of Man or the Suffering Servant, the Lamb on the Throne, why these identities are an encouragement to all believers. Name Above All Names delivers an in-depth exploration of seven qualities of Jesus' identity, offering remarkable insights from two seasoned pastors to give you a well-fortified appreciation for the person and work of Jesus. 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
4: And on this Tuesday, August 4th, 2026 edition of Newsmakers, a new lawsuit claims that posting the Ten Commandments in Texas public schools violates the newly passed Parental Rights Amendment, which gives parents the right to make decisions concerning their child's upbringing. But some don't think it will work, including Jonathan Covey with Texas Values, who says that public school curriculum has always included subjects that some families disagree about, adding parents do not have the constitutional right to remove historically significant subjects from the curriculum.
5: The question is whether the legislature can recognize the historical influence of the Ten Commandments, and we believe the answer is yes.
4: Three families are suing the Cabarrus County, North Carolina Board of Education over its bathroom policy for transgender students. The legal action filed last Friday claims three female students encountered transgender individuals using the bathroom or changing area that matched their gender identity. They allege the policy violates the girls' rights. The board's attorney says barring a transgender student from doing so would violate Title IX. Israeli Prime Minister Benjamin Netanyahu says Israeli forces will not withdraw from their current lines in Gaza until Hamas is completely disarmed. In his remarks in a social media post today, he suggested there were differences between Israel and the Trump administration over a recent deal announced to disarm the militant group. Charles de Ledesma reports millions of Shiite Muslims are observing the annual Arbaeen pilgrimage in Karbala, Iraq, despite regional tensions and fears of escalation in the U.S.-Iran conflict.
6: Arbaeen is held 40 days after Ashura, which commemorates the killing of Imam Hussein, grandson of the Prophet Muhammad, and members of his family at the Battle of Karbala in 680 AD. Shiite pilgrims beat their chests inside the shrine of Imam Hussein in Karbala, while crowds chant slogans against the US and Israel. Clergyman Sheikh Mijad Ali tells the AP, "When we commemorate the ceremony of Imam Hussein, it should not go unnoticed. It should inspire us to stand up to the oppressors and the corruptors. We must take a stance." The operations command overseeing the Arbaeen says more than 4.88 million pilgrims had entered Iraq, with arrivals from various countries ongoing for what's considered to be one of the world's largest annual religious gatherings. The pilgrimage is taking place this year as Iraq faces difficult economic conditions following the war and the closure of the Strait of Hormuz, which has disrupted Iraqi oil exports. I'm Charles de Ledesma.
4: And that's Newsmakers for this Tuesday, August 4th, 2026 edition. I'm Keith Black.
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7: There's power in the Word of God. And sometimes you'll share it and a person will say, "I don't believe that. I don't accept that." Share it anyway.
8: The Word of God is alive and powerful and sharper than any two-edged sword. Pastor Greg Laurie urges us to use it.
7: I found that sometimes scriptures are like time bombs that detonate later. They act like they don't care, but then 3 o'clock in the morning, they wake up and that verse is in their head, because God's word will not return void.

wanted to share his message of love. Surprisingly, he chose to use people to reach people. Flawed, fallible, foible-filled people. But the power of the message is not in us messengers. It's built into the message. And the boldness and direction we need is built into us by the Spirit who lives within us. Pastor Greg Laurie discusses that today on A New Beginning as he continues a message from his brand new series in Acts, a series called The Upside Down.

0: And turn to Acts chapter 2. And the title of my message before us now is The Secret to Sharing the Gospel Effectively. Let's read Acts 2, verses 2 to 7. I'm reading, by the way, from the New Living Translation. On the day of Pentecost, all the believers are meeting together in one place. Suddenly, there was a sound from heaven like the roaring of a mighty windstorm, and it filled the house where they were sitting, and then what looked like flames or tongues of fire appeared and settled on each of them. And everyone present was filled with the Holy Spirit, and they began speaking in other languages as the Spirit gave them this ability. At that time, there were devout Jews from every nation living in Jerusalem, and when they heard the loud voice, everyone came running. And they were bewildered to hear their own language being spoken by the believers, and they were completely amazed and said, "How can this be?" We'll stop there. So God is getting ready now to change the world with 120 people. What can we learn from them? They were unified. They were unified. They were together. Verse 2, on the day of Pentecost, all the believers were meeting together in one place. These believers had no earthly power. They had no armies. They had no money. They had no status. They had no political power, but they had Jesus, and Jesus had them, and they were together. So let's look now at what Peter says. Acts chapter 2, verse 36. He gets up and says these words to the people gathered. "Everyone in Israel know for certain the Lord God has made this Jesus, whom you crucified, to be both Lord and Messiah." Peter's words pierced their hearts. And they said to him and the other apostles, "Brothers, what should we do?" Peter replied, "Every one of you should repent of your sins and turn to God and be baptized in the name of Jesus Christ for the forgiveness of your sins, and you will receive the gift of the Holy Spirit. This promise is to you, to your children, those who are far away, and to all who have called on the Lord our God." Then Peter continued preaching for a long time, strongly urging all the listeners, "Save yourselves from this crooked generation." Those who believed what Peter said were baptized and added to the church that day, about 3,000 in all. Wow, stop there. Why did Peter have such an amazing response to his message? Point number one is he knew his audience or his congregation. He knew that some of the people he was speaking to literally played a role in the crucifixion of Jesus. Can you imagine if maybe one of those Roman guards was there that pounded the spikes into the hands of Jesus? The religious leaders were there for sure, listening in, very critical. And he points maybe a finger, "You crucified him." Not speaking figuratively. He's saying, "You, I know you. I remember you. I was there. I saw you. You crucified him." So it's very specific. He also quotes a lot of scripture. He quotes huge portions of the Old Testament, apparently from memory. So the fisherman had been busy. He had been reading and memorizing the Bible. It's not like he pulled out the scroll of Joel here. That's a big giant scroll. They didn't have Bibles like we have now. We have to open this. Someone help me open Joel. No, he just, from his heart, quoted scripture. See, that was his audience. They were people that knew scripture. They were Jewish people in Jerusalem for Pentecost, and he spoke to them in a way they would understand. So when you're sharing your faith, get to know the person you're speaking to. The other day, a friend of mine named Larry, who has recently committed his life to the Lord and is filled with passion, he texted me and said, "I have a friend that I think is really close to coming to the Lord. Will you meet with him?" I said, "Sure." So we got together for coffee, and Larry starts sharing his testimony. And it was like a textbook case on how to share your own story. Perfect. Just talked about what Christ had done in his life, how the Lord had changed his life. So his friend was there, and I started asking his friend some questions. And his friend said some things, obviously, I wouldn't agree with. I just listen, ask more questions, listen some more. And then I started bringing the message of the gospel, and Larry sort of set it up. It was like we're playing volleyball. Larry got the ball there, and I spiked it, right? Easiest thing I've ever done. It wasn't even hard. Well, the guy actually says to me, "Could you like give me some points on how I can become a Christian?" "Yes, I can." So we prayed right there and he accepted Christ. So, but here's the reason. It's taking time to listen. When I talk to people, I don't pull a pulpit out and stand behind a pulpit. Just sit and talk to them. Get to know them. You know, care about them. Listen, people don't care how much you know until they know how much you care. Take time with people. Peter did that. And then he gave them the gospel. I think his message was effective because it was scriptural. He quoted the scripture, and this is something to remember. Even though people don't believe in the Bible, don't let that stop you from quoting it anyway. There's power in the Word of God. It has built-in power. Isaiah 55:10, God says, as the rain comes down from heaven and the snow comes down, so shall my word be that goes forth from my mouth. It will not return to me void. It will accomplish what I please. It will prosper in the thing in which I send it. The word has power. And sometimes you'll share it and a person will say, I don't believe that. I don't accept that. Share it anyway. Sometimes people say, well, don't quote the Bible to me. I don't believe in the Bible. Should you stop quoting the Bible? No, because it's a sword of the Spirit. Use the sword. If someone said to you and you're holding a sword, I don't believe that sword is sharp. Really? Check this out. No, I'm speaking figuratively. You understand, right? Okay. We don't mean literal swords, but we do mean the Word of God, the sword of the Spirit. So when we quote it, I found that sometimes scriptures are like time bombs that detonate later. They act like they don't care, but then 3 o'clock in the morning, they wake up and that verse is in their head, because God's word will not return void. It will prosper in the place you send it. So learn the word of God, memorize the word of God, quote the word of God.
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0: You know, I've heard people describe a trip to Israel as seeing the Bible actually come to life. Hey, everybody, Greg Laurie. And I've been to Israel many times, and I've led a lot of tours, and I have to say that's absolutely true. 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It's not just a travel experience. 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Think of it this way. It's a vacation with a purpose. And we're going to be taking a tour of Israel April 6 to 15, 2027. 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
1: 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Well, Pastor Greg is teaching from Acts chapter 2 today, a message titled, The Secret to Sharing the Gospel Effectively.
0: Here's another point. The message of Peter was effective because it was Christ-centered. It was Christ-centered. Acts 2:22, he says, Jesus of Nazareth. Acts 2:32, this man, speaking of Jesus. Acts 2:36, God made this Jesus whom you crucified, both Lord and Christ. And then he spoke of the crucifixion of Jesus Christ. And no matter what you're talking about, you got to bring it back to the cross. Listen to this. Sometimes in our attempts to cross over, we don't bring the cross over. Paul says, I don't want to know anything else among you except Jesus Christ and him crucified. I was doing an interview the other day about our crusade, and I was asked the question, what are you going to speak on this year? I said, pretty much the same thing I've been speaking on for 30 years, okay? I'll be honest with you. I mean, I'll have a theme, I'll have some opening remarks, but ultimately, you know where I'm headed. And I say that without apology. I'm going to talk about the life, death, and resurrection of Jesus Christ, because that's where the power is. That's the power. There is distinct power in the simple message of the life, death, and resurrection of Jesus. That's why Paul says the gospel is the power of God unto salvation. Here's another point. Peter's message was effective because he called sin, sin, and told them to repent. And let me define what sin is. Sin is crossing a line. Sin is falling short of a standard that God has set for humanity, which is perfection. We've all sinned, so we have to understand the bad news before we can fully appreciate the good news. We have to call sin, sin. Sometimes we're afraid to say it, and then we need to tell them to repent. Sometimes preachers are afraid to use the word repent. We can't omit it from our verbiage. It's in the Bible, and it's necessary to come to Christ. Look at what Peter says, verse 38. He said, repent. Let every one of you be baptized in the name of Jesus Christ. I think we've backed away from this in many ways. I read a new survey. It reveals a shocking statistic about young Christians. The survey says, quote, more than 60% of born-again Christians between the ages of 18 and 39 believe that Jesus, Buddha, and Muhammad are all equal in regards to a path to salvation. Okay, here's what that tells me. It tells me that more than 60% of born-again Christians have not really read their Bibles. Or more than 60% of those who think they are born-again Christians believe this. But if you're a born-again Christian, you cannot believe that Buddha and Muhammad are equal to Jesus in getting you to heaven. You cannot believe that. Think about it logically. If that was true, that all roads would get you to heaven, why would God send his son to suffer and die on a cross? But he did, because there was no other way to satisfy his righteous demands. You see, Jesus was not just a good man. He wasn't a guru. He wasn't a prophet. He was the God-man. He was God becoming a man and walking among us. God had a face. God had skin on. God sent his son to die in our place so we could be forgiven of our sins. And Jesus said it so clearly, John 14:6. You know it, say it with me. I am the way, the truth, and the life, and no man comes to the Father but by me. Now listen to this. This message was effective because Peter went for a decision. One of the reasons we don't evangelize is because of a fear of failure. But maybe another reason we don't evangelize is because we have a fear of success. Like, well, what do I do now? I remember I was in Alaska years ago with Franklin Graham. He's a great fisherman and outdoorsman. I'm not. I'm from California. And, you know, he goes out and hunts, and we were out fishing for salmon. I'd never done that before. So I got a salmon. I was very excited. Look at the salmon. I said, will you clean it for me? He's like, no. Clean it yourself. Okay, where's the soap and water? No. No, you're going to gut it. You're going to clean it. Ew, no. You want to eat the salmon? Yes. I'll show you how to do it. And that's what he did. See, it's like, you know, you love the idea of doing it, but oh, wow, I caught one. Now what do I do? Okay. I'm not suggesting we gut new believers. This analogy, I've never used it this way, and it broke down very quickly, didn't it? But I think you get the idea, right? Like, what do I do now? Oh, I caught it. Now what do I do? Now, you have a new believer in your life. I think it's really exciting when a new believer says, I don't know what that means. Can you explain it? You're like, yeah, I can. And as you explain it, it re-excites you. Because sometimes we take these things for granted, don't we? Well, let me tell you about this. And as you're telling them what the Bible teaches about a given subject, it suddenly is re-energizing you. It's exciting you. It's reviving you. That's why we need to do it. That's part of the Great Commission, evangelizing and discipling. My last point, the Holy Spirit will do his part. Just make sure you do yours. The Holy Spirit will do his part. Just make sure you do yours. It's not your job to convert people. It's not my job. I've never converted anyone, and I never will. The work of conversion is done by the Lord. We read in Jesus said in John 6:44, no man comes unless the Father draws him. My job is not conversion. My job is proclamation. My job is to share the truth and ask the Holy Spirit to do his work in the person's life. Well, obviously, the work was done in their life. Look at verse 37. They were cut to the heart. The word cut means to stab. It speaks of something sudden and unexpected. That is a conviction of the Holy Spirit. So let me review what we've said. Number one, know your listener. Number two, adapt to this situation. Thirdly, quote scripture. Then call sin and tell them to repent. Ask them if they want to accept Christ. And then conversion is God's work. You do the proclamation. Here's an acronym I shared with you before. I'll share it again. BLAST, B-L-A-S-T, a way to remember how to share your faith. B, build a bridge. Start your conversation by building a bridge to your listener. You don't have to necessarily start by preaching at them. Build the bridge. L, listen. Get to know them. Take an interest in them. Again, people don't care how much you know until they know how much you care. A, ask questions. I'm wanting to know more about you. What you think about this? What you think about that? S, share your testimony. That's your bridge. One of the most effective bridges to start the conversation. You walk over it, telling them what Christ has done for you. And then finally, T, tell them about Jesus. We put these principles in practice. We'll see people come to Christ. Maybe there's somebody here that has joined us and you don't have Christ living in your life. You don't know if your sin is forgiven. So, as I said to that guy yesterday, do you want your sin forgiven? Do you want to know that when you die, you will go to heaven? Do you want to fill that hole in your heart? Do you want your sin forgiven and your guilt removed? Let's all bow our heads. Father, thank you for your word to us. Thank you for the truth of it. And I pray for any that have joined us, wherever they are. If they don't know you yet, if Jesus Christ is not living in their heart, our prayer is that your Holy Spirit will work on them now. Show them their need for you and draw

0: 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And if you'd like to make a change in your relationship with the Lord, Pastor Greg will come back in just a moment to help you do that before we wrap up today here on A New Beginning. 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You know, Pastor Greg, when we start reading social media, we can get swept away with it. One thing leads to another, yes. And that leads to another. And before we know it, an hour has passed by. Yep. They call that doom scrolling. Mm-hmm. Very appropriate. I've had the same thing happen with the Bible, though. Mm-hmm. You know, you start reading and you get involved in it, especially, you know, one of the Old Testament stories, like one of my favorites is Joseph. Yes. And all the twists and turns in that story. You just get swept up in it. What do you think the term would be, you know, the opposite of doom scrolling when you get swept up in God's word?
1: Wow. What would that be? That's a great question. Maybe we would call going through scripture in the same way as hope scrolling. I mean, think about how you feel after you've doom scrolled. You feel like, what a waste of time. Where did I learn? Nothing. Maybe you even got drugged down a little bit. But how do you feel after you read the word of God? You feel helped. You feel hopeful. You feel encouraged. And you have your eyes on things above. This is the thing. Every day, every Christian should open up the Bible and read it. This is an essential to spiritual growth. You never get beyond it. You never outgrow it. And God will make his word fresh and new to you each and every day. As the psalmist said, your mercies are new every morning, but you got to open it. Nothing's going to happen if you don't open your Bible. Well, this is one of the things that I talk about in my new book, What Every Growing Christian Needs to Know. I also have chapters on the importance of prayer, how to pray effectively, why being in church is so vital for your spiritual growth, how to share your faith effectively, and much more. But we want to send you this book that will encourage you to continue on in your spiritual growth, because the moment you're not progressing, you can begin to regress. Someone said once, quote, the Christian life is like a grease pole. You're either climbing or slipping, end quote. So you want to constantly be learning and developing and flourishing as a follower of Jesus Christ. 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Again, it's called What Every Growing Christian Needs to Know. 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
0: 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Well, Pastor Greg, getting back to the way you closed your message, you spoke of how someone can accept God's offer of eternal life.
1: That's right.
0: Could you help the person who wants to do that right now?
1: Yes, I'd be delighted to. This can be the moment where you change your eternal address, literally, from hell to heaven. I'll pray a simple prayer, and I would just ask you to pray this prayer out loud if you like. After me, just pray these words, Lord Jesus, I know that I'm a sinner, but I know that you're the Savior who died on the cross for me and rose again from the dead. Jesus, I choose to follow you from this moment forward. In your name I pray. Amen. I know. It's such a simple, short prayer, But you just called on the name of the Lord. And you know what? He heard that prayer. And if you meant that prayer in your heart, he answered that prayer. Now let me help you to get started on the right foot in your new life in Jesus Christ. 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I want to send you what we call a New Believers Pack that includes the New Believers Bible and a whole lot more. 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And welcome to the family of God.
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7: The Bible reminds us the Lord is near to all who call on him. 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
6: Isn't that cool?
7: Jesus taught us to pray, to be united as one. 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
8: Hello there. My name is Isaiah Bailey, and I have the privilege of playing the Phantom on the Phantom of the Opera National Tour. And I would love if you would pray with me. Our Father, who art in heaven, hallowed be thy name. Thy kingdom come, thy will be done on earth as it is in heaven. Give us this day our daily bread, and forgive us our debts as we forgive those who trespass against us. Lead us not into temptation, and deliver us from evil. For thine is the kingdom, and the power, and the glory, forever and ever. Amen.
9: 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MySpace owners say they're planning a relaunch with a new approach focused on reducing algorithms and endless scrolling. The American Civil Liberties Union is filing dozens of claims against ICE in a number of states, including New York and New Jersey.
10: One of the claims seeks $500,000 for allegations that ICE agents acted improperly and badly injured this woman from protests outside the ICE detention center at Delaney Hall in Newark.
11: An ICE agent had me by the back of my shirt. There was another ICE agent. They both threw me like a bag of trash. I slammed my head on the sidewalk.
10: The claims on behalf of individuals allege ICE agents used excessive force, racial profiling, and made unlawful arrests. Department of Homeland Security responded saying officers are trained to use the minimum force necessary to resolve dangerous situations. In New Jersey, I'm Scott Pringle.
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12: In our KCIS Seattle area forecast, sunny today with areas of smoke, sunny tomorrow with patchy afternoon and evening smoke, sunny Thursday through Saturday, and mostly sunny on Sunday. Our highs today in the 70s to mid-80s, 80s to mid-90s tomorrow and Thursday, in the 80s Friday and Saturday, and 70s to near 80 on Sunday.
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13: Along with co-host Mark Holland, it's another edition of the Sound Mind broadcast with life coach and counselor Daniel Pryor, zooming in from Arizona these days. And he's you got a mosquito that's bothering you, said, or a fly or something?
15: They're bad down here. If there are anybody listening to this broadcast, if you've been in Arizona, you know what I mean.
13: Mosquitoes.
15: These mosquitoes will ring the doorbell, and when you stick your head out to see who's there, a half a dozen of them will come in. Yeah, they're vicious out here in the desert.
13: Okay. Yeah. Well, hey, we want to talk to you today, kind of a refresher course, a little bit on your approach to counseling. And then you want to also talk about what you see as some issues regarding counseling and the church and how pastors are overwhelmed, particularly in these mega churches, with just too many people to counsel. So I guess that makes more work for you, Daniel, but you're still concerned about this. So we'll talk about that in a minute. Sure. But tell us a little bit, your main approach. You're called the Bible-based counselor. Right. I'll just start off with that question. What does that mean, Bible-based counselor?
15: Yeah, and when my interest in counseling, my wife and I, for years, and even before we were married, in all my experience in church for all the years, from my teenage years when I was in a youth group, and then I was the de facto leader of the teenage group, because I was, the oldest teenager, and so it just got turned over to me. And from that point on, I was doing some kind of counseling. And then fast forward through the Jesus People days, and my wife and I are in a what they call a word church down in the Olympia area. And that's where we met, and that's where we were married. And we were what they called the pastoral oversight over a group of single adults. Now, these were not college people. These were ages mid-30s to 50s, mid-50s. So these were mature adults. We just happened to be, again, we were the ones who were married, and you had to be married to be in ministry in that church. And so we did that, and so that I got more counseling there, and then I was actually in construction for 20 years or so, and then had some back injuries and took some college courses, and one of them was psych, and the rest is history. So here I am, feeling that this is where God wanted me to be all this time. So I knew that in the church there was a need for good biblical counselors, because a lot of the problems that were coming into the church in those days, a lot of addictions and things, the pastors just weren't equipped to take care of that, and they needed good biblical counselors. So that's kind of when I went to school and got my degree at Evergreen State College and then Chapman University in California. So I had my master's degree in psychology. I was going to go on to my PhD, but I started to develop some models that I believe the Lord was giving me. And so I just didn't feel that going on was important for me. So I stayed there, and then I've been in private practice now as Bible-based counselor For probably approaching 30 years. Mm-hmm. So,
16: but the were you disenchanted then with more of the secular approach to counseling? Which, I mean, you have a grasp of that and have certainly studied all those things. But you wanted to bring out more biblical ideas of counseling. What's the difference there between secular and biblical? Is what biblical worldview that people aren't basically good. People are basically fallen, and selfishness is the problem.
15: It is biblical worldview that is true. There are secular concepts that are true and they work, but they happen to be rooted in biblical foundations. Mm. And there's never been a doubt in my mind that health was biblical. I mean, we're created by God after the image and the likeness of God, and life, that's the way life works. And, you know, the secular world tries to circumvent that or tries to kick the can down the road by, and some of the ideas are biblical. You know, without a vision, the people perish. And a secular psychology will teach you to have goals, have visions. That's biblical. The point is that that's a dead end road, because we're spiritual creatures. And we have a spiritual destiny, and so Christian people need that kind of counseling. It needs to inform to their biblical roots, and they need to understand that that's where the answers lie. So,
16: and so much of counseling, too, more so with psychiatry, has gone toward the pharmacy route for so much mental health issues, and you're not a big believer in that.
15: No, I have, you know, a lot of people that I talk to are on medications, and my thought about medications is, you know, I take aspirin sometimes, and, you know, if my stomach's upset, I take some pills for that. So I'm not totally against medication. It's just that in our world, emotions and things, I think of emotions as spiritual pain. And pain tells you that there's something that needs attention. And so, you know, the addressing anxiety, depression, those kinds of things, the scripture has the answers to those. You know, be anxious for nothing, but in all things with prayer and thanksgiving or supplication, with thanksgiving, let your requests be known to God. And the peace that passes understanding will keep your heart and mind in Christ Jesus. Okay, that's a biblical principle that actually works. It's just you have to, you know, it doesn't work stand on its own. It's in the context of living in Christ. But so people take medications, and I don't look down on them for that. But I try to, if we can, get them to kind of rein back on the medications and increase the coping tools, the biblical principles, so that they don't rely on the medications. And sometimes I've had people be able to get completely off the medications, and other times to not rely on the medication. For example, you know, talking to a man recently, Catholic man recently, work in the Catholic Church and coming into some relationship kinds of frustrations, board meetings, et cetera, he's got a lot of responsibility and he's facing this and he's wondering if he should up his medication because this is coming. Well, that's one way to answer it, up your medication. Another way to answer it, though, is to look into the biblical tools in dealing with stress and see if we can understand those more fundamentally and really apply those. And that's one of the things I find in biblical Bible-based counseling. Almost all of my clients are from churches. They've heard my radio show or read my articles, but there's still sometimes a disconnect. They know the scriptures, but they don't know how they work. And so sometimes there's, you know, they need to learn patience and just, you know, I tell people, you know, we don't all have the same path, but we do all have the same destination, and that is total reliance on Christ. Mm-hmm. And so we all have to get there at some point. Yeah.
16: One of the things I know in doing the show with you for a few years, one of your basic worldview ideas that you tried to bring out in your counseling is this idea of value, control, and power, VCP. I remember you giving me that chart early in our getting to know each other. And why don't you kind of expand on what do you mean by this, and how does this tie in with biblical ideas?
15: Yeah, that's one of the fundamental things that I think the Lord kind of revealed to me. You know, if there are mistakes in what I say, I don't credit the Lord with those mistakes.

0: and we are accountable. And that's kind of, you know, what is man that you're mindful of him? That's the quintessential question. So we all have fear and shame, and our response to fear and shame is to pursue value, control, and power. That is, everybody wants to feel valued by people that we value in terms of something of value. Everyone wants to have control over situations that impact their life, and everybody wants power or resources. And if those three things are almost like a sacramental immortality, if we had enough of those things, it would buffer that, the reality, it would soften the reality of our mortality. And so all of life is the pursuit of value, control, and power. And then in the context of that, I tell people that I have these three categories, and it's actually a continuum, but categories help us to be able to talk about things. A small world perspective is I'm pursuing value, control, and power through immediate gratification, so I find all these addictive patterns in my life. A larger world would be pursuing value, control, and power through acquisition and achievement, the American dream, keeping up with the Joneses, outdoing the neighbors. And then ideally, we would be pursuing value, control, and power through surrender, where we realize that life is an encounter with the sovereign purpose of God. Romans 8:28, all things work together for good to those who are called according to his purpose. All things are by him, through him, and to him. Those kinds of things. The thing about it is, though, in life, we move back and forth across those three categories. In the course of a day, we cross it constantly. So I tell people, your world is either getting larger or smaller. It never plateaus off. So that value, control, and power is actually, I use it a lot in anger management, but it's actually life management. It's a way of managing life, managing your thoughts, taking your thoughts captive. It's a self-management tool, and it's biblically based, because what we're aiming at is to get out of that worldview and into the biblical view of life being an encounter with the sovereign purpose of God. Other way of putting that is to get out from underneath the law of sin and death and under the law of life in Christ, which it's amazing. We Christians, we think of, well, I'm a believer, so I don't live under the law of sin and death, but we act like we do. Every day we do. When we judge other people, when we judge ourselves, when we get discouraged and feel unworthy, we're living under the law of sin and death. And so it's kind of a lot of what I do in my counseling is really educating Christian people. Again, we know the scriptures, but we don't know how they work.
1: You call yourself a counselor and life coach. What's the difference between those two?
0: Yeah, so it's like a Venn diagram. There's a lot of overlap, because obviously in the counseling, you know, I'm talking to married people and individuals about addictions and behavior and emotional things. But at some point, we're giving tools, teaching to apply tools, talking about life changes, being motivated, social interactions, and so. There are distinctions, but there's also a lot of overlap. So if I've seen someone for even a couple of sessions, you know, we're beginning to do coaching as well as counseling. You know, for people with deep emotional issues and rooted in the past, family of origin, that can be more what you would consider more counseling, but you could even see that if I'm teaching tools and the application of tools, it's beginning to lean over into some coaching too.
1: Mm-hmm.
0: So,
1: yeah. Okay, getting to know Daniel Pryor, kind of a refresher course on what Daniel does, his approach to biblical counseling, and we'll continue with this discussion in moments. Daniel in Arizona these days and trying to branch out into his outreach there in the Arizona area as well. And people are interested in finding out more about you. All your counseling, whether it's in Arizona or still up here in the Northwest, it's all virtual these days, right?
0: Correct. Right.
1: Yeah. So how do people get in touch with you?
0: Still the same Greater Seattle phone number, 425-778-6169. 425-778-6169. And the Bible-based counseling with the podcasts, BibleBasedCounseling.com, and also articles at ChristianCounselorsForum.com.
1: Okay, back with

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1: Hi, this is Daniel Pryor, counselor and life coach. Where marriage is concerned, an ounce of prevention is worth a lot more than a pound of cure. 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
0: As well as co-host Mark Holland, talking with Daniel this week about just about him and how he approaches counseling, the kinds of work he does with people. We talked about some of your foundational ideas in the first half of the show. And again, people can get all of your podcasts at BibleBasedCounselor.com. Is that right?
3: Correct.
0: Mm-hmm. Okay.
3: Yeah.
0: Well, tell us a little bit more. What are some of the basic areas that you deal with a lot? We've heard you talk about marital counseling. What else?
1: Mm-hmm. Yeah, I do a lot of marriage counseling and individual counseling. And again, as I said, almost all of my clients, in fact, I think at this point, all of my clients are believers. From time to time, I've had people who caught up with me through the insurance companies, but most of the people that I talk to are believers, and this has always been my my burden. I mean, my whole reason for being in counseling was the health of the body of Christ. I was really not interested in it at all, ever, outside that context. That was my whole drive. I was not wanting to be a counselor, and then why not do it in the church? It was I wanted to see health in the church, and the best way that I could see the deepest need was they needed counselors. There were people with serious problems that the pastors just couldn't handle. They either didn't have the time or the expertise or the training, and so that's what I did. So why do Christians need counselors? I was asked this years ago, and my response was, why do Christians need counselors? And my response was, because it's so hard to die. Because,
0: okay.
1: The whole thing about the Christian walk is, and we talked about this, I think, a couple of weeks ago, about in the world, you will have tribulation. It's like that's the name of the game in the world. Well, get us out of here. We're being educated here. The flesh and the law, the flesh and the law, the flesh and the law, we're becoming the body of Christ. And so in the world, you're going to have tribulation. You can't just get out of here. And he says, but be of good cheer. I've overcome the world. In other words, all the trials and tribulations of life are in his employ. They're working for him now. And so we can embrace those things because they're doing us good. One of the main things that I find still, though, when people that come to me, Christian people that come to me, discouraged, depressed, anxious. Of course, the marriage thing is, just trying to get along in marriage. And in marriage, I teach purpose over process, because when they come for counseling in marriage, they're typically wanting to change the process. How can you make him behave different, or how can you make her behave different so that things will smooth out? And so the process follows the purpose. If you don't understand the purpose, you're not going to understand the process. So I teach purpose first. But apart from things a lot of it is discouragement, hopelessness. And so, talking about, we shouldn't be hopeless. But again, that's as I said in the first part of the show. First thing you know, we're living under the law of sin and death, and people motivated by shame, trying to deserve. I talk to Christians who, even in their 70s and 80s, doubt their salvation because they're still struggling with things, and just trying to, get them centered on, it isn't a cakewalk, but he has overcome the world, and we need to, put feet to our faith, and learn how to be not focused on myself so much, but focused on the work of God in other people too. When we focus on ourselves, we wind up invariably we wind up comparing and Comparison is the root of shame. Shame is the question of comparative worth. Mm-hmm. So when we get our focus on ourselves, we're going to be ashamed, and we're going to be depressed, and we're going to be discouraged. And so we need to be focusing outward. This brings up an issue. I think one of the main lacking things, because I was talking to a man some weeks ago, and he was, you know, Christian, been a Christian for many years. God's really worked in his life, and he's into his later 70s, and he's having trouble looking forward and being thrilled about the idea of heaven because he has no way to project the pain from his past and kind of, you know, transpose it into joy in the eternity. Mm. And so we were talking about, well, how do we know about the joy in the eternity? And I was thinking, well, the foretaste is the body of Christ, the fellowship in the body of Christ. That's the foretaste of eternity. Mm. And so now we focus on what's the problem with the Christian community.
0: Yeah, you're very concerned about this aspect of it. Even in healing a marriage, is you've got to be involved with other people. Talk about that a little bit.
1: Yeah, I think that I know that God is working, and he's not going to fail, obviously. But I think that people, it's just hard to find a good church. I just hear people saying, I can't find a good church. And as I look at these churches and I see what we're lacking, is one of the things we're lacking is pastors. There just aren't very many pastors. And you say, well, doesn't every church have a pastor? No, most of the churches now have paid speakers. Mm. They don't have pastors. The difference is a pastor knows the people, knows their needs, and on Sunday he's talking to their needs of his people. Mm-hmm. But you know, you see these people with, you know, 12 satellite campuses, they don't know who they're talking to. Right. And you know, I've seen them where they're not even talking to anybody. They're in a room and broadcasting out to a half a dozen or a dozen campuses. Mm. And they don't know who they're talking to. They don't need to know. They're just paid speakers. And the body of Christ needs pastors. They need, and so a lot of these larger churches, as we've talked, they do have para-pastors, pastors underneath. But rarely do I find that the head anglos, the head pastor, is vetting these under-pastors, schooling the under-pastors, counseling the underpastors. I know that a lot of these churches are so big the pastors can't possibly counsel 5,000 people.
0: Certainly.
1: Especially if you've got 12 campuses, and I don't know why you would. But if you're not going to counsel those, if you're a real pastor, you should at least be regularly talking to the underpastors to know who you're dealing with, know who your people are, know what the needs are so that you can talk to the needs instead of talking out into the ether and just being a paid speaker. Mm. And so I think that from top down, there's this sense of who's really in control here. You know, where's the general? Where's the shepherd? Mm. And I think that it just communicates a question of, is this really relevant? And, you know, I've thought sometimes in some of the environments I've been in that I could leave the church and walk across the street to the sports bar and I wouldn't find much difference. The music wouldn't sound very different. And
0: well, they might actually be more welcoming at the sports bar, which is the problem. You know, everyone wants to go where they know your name. You know, there was a famous TV show about that.
1: Yeah.
0: But that's why. But of course, you're touching on something. That's true. And the recovery group, the secular recovery group, more people feel at home there because everybody knows them and accepts them. So obviously, we've gotten away from a sense of community and a lot of church activity.
1: Yeah, and I think, you know, a lot of the churches have the recovery groups, and sadly, the recovery group becomes their little church.
0: Oh, it does, yeah.
1: And there's not really strong biblical teaching in the recovery group, and because it's not about strong biblical teaching, it's about recovery. Mm. And so a lot of these things are cut and paste, and it's the same program, one program fits all, but they find a sense of community there. Unfortunately, it's not teaching. And so What you wind up with, and then the pastors a lot of times, or these speakers or the parapastors or whatever, they will refer people out for counseling to professionals, but the professionals are not vetted. The pastor doesn't talk to the professional counselor and find out, what do you believe? And if it's not what we teach here, then we're not going to refer people to you. They just refer them out because they don't have time. Mm. And what you wind up with is Christians with very fragmented belief systems. There's no continuity in what they believe. And then so then I see a lot of these people, and they know the scriptures, but they don't know how they work. Mm. So we've got to do something to build that community, that church body community.
0: Well, that's your heart. You are the Bible-based counselor. Getting to know Daniel Pryor once again. We've had a few of these refresher shows through the years. And here's the latest from Arizona. Daniel, people are intrigued about your services. All your counseling online now. And how do people get in touch with you?
1: Yeah, 425-778-6169. 425-778-6169. 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
0: And also can contact you through your website. 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
5: Welcome to Family Talk, the broadcast division of the Dr. James Dobson Family Institute. I'm Roger Marsh. You know, prayer is at the very heart of our relationship with God. And when I think about prayer, I'm reminded of the words of the Apostle Paul in 1 Thessalonians chapter 5 when he writes, "Rejoice always, pray without ceasing, give thanks in all circumstances, for this is the will of God in Christ Jesus for you." Now, you may have heard those words before, but they're worth returning to again and again, a simple reminder to keep prayer at the center of your daily life. Well, on today's edition of Family Talk, we're bringing you part two of a classic conversation featuring Dr. James Dobson and his good friend, Dr. Dick Eastman. For many years, Dr. Eastman served as a true prayer warrior and a chief prayer officer at Every Home for Christ, a global ministry that takes the gospel door to door all around the world. Now, Dr. Eastman passed away this past April at the age of 82, ironically, on what would have been Dr. Dobson's 90th birthday. After a lifetime devoted to prayer and to introducing millions of people around the world to Jesus Christ, Dr. Dick Eastman heard those words, "Well done, good and faithful servant." And now he and Dr. Dobson are rejoicing together in heaven and looking down on the work that both of them were privileged to participate in here on earth. The legacy lives on, and we are grateful to share this timeless discussion with you again today. Now, in the conversation you're about to hear, Dr. Dick Eastman and Dr. James Dobson share remarkable stories of answered prayer, along with practical wisdom to help enrich your own personal prayer life. So let's join them now for part two of this classic conversation on today's edition of Dr. James Dobson's Family Talk.
6: It tells us in Romans that faith cometh by hearing and hearing by the word. I honestly think that the more you're in the word and you turn that into your prayers, it comes to a point where there is a trust that you know God so well in your heart that you know he knows what's best. And so you don't really doubt. I don't even think of that. It's something else that is related to this is people will sometimes say, do you ever lose your joy? Uh-huh. You know, because the joy of the Lord is your strength. And in some of the most trying of the things we've faced in family and circumstances, I can't remember ever losing my joy. And that doesn't mean you're not, you can get discouraged and really discouraged and then really disappointed in people, but even more so in yourself sometimes. But I do think that the more one in just a plain discipline meets with the Lord day by day at a set time, I mean, that's one of the greatest doubt killers that I can think of. Somehow it just strengthens your faith. And then, of course, you see answers to prayer. And I don't have these kind of spectacular answers every 3 days. I've told someone recently when I was doing some mentoring that when you've been in the battle for 50 years, all you need is a couple of good things happen in a year. And then you have 100 stories.
4: Yeah. You know, my favorite story about my parents and my father is that, and I've shared it before, but some will not have heard it. My father was a soft touch. If you had a need, he would give you what he had. And as a result, he never had a whole lot. but he was so generous, and he was an evangelist. Evangelists don't really have a lot of money because they have to drive in those days, ride the train to some small church usually, and then preach for 10 days. And then on the last night, my dad would have noticed that the pastor and his family didn't have anything.
6: Mm.
4: And so he would, the last night, he would give whatever money they had given him to a request for funds to buy clothes for the children of the pastor or something like that. And then he would come home, and my dad would have been gone for 2 weeks. And I remember him coming in and my mother greeting him warmly, and her arms were around him. And it wasn't very long before she got around to asking, how much did they pay you?
6: Yeah.
4: Because women think about those things.
6: Sure.
4: And he said, he smiled. He always smiled. And she said, I know you gave it all away, didn't you? And he said, well, this pastor, this winter's coming. They have four kids. They didn't have coats. And so I took up an offering for the pastor, and I gave back what they'd given me. And my mother would always say, I've heard her say it, if that's what God told you to do, he'll take care of us.
6: Yep.
4: And very shortly after, we would run out of money. It always happened.
6: Mm-hmm.
4: And then we would go into my bedroom. I don't know why my bedroom, and I don't know why they closed the door, but they did. And my dad would pray, and he'd say, Lord, you told us if we would be faithful with you in our good times, you'd take care of us. And we're out of money now. Would you take care of us? I'm telling you, that was on a Thursday or Friday. I was just a little kid. And the next Monday, when the mail came, and there was $1,200 in there, which was half a year's salary. I saw the Lord being faithful in that way.
6: Yes.
4: Through those childhood years, and my faith was growing by leaps and bounds, and I saw that generosity pleases the Lord, and it touches the lives of other people, and then he comes back.
6: Yes.
4: And he's done that throughout your whole life, hasn't he?
6: Oh, he has. I remember one time we had a need in the prayer corps for $500, and really urgent. And someone answered the front door, and I didn't know this was happening, and came into me and said, Dix, there was a man dressed all in white, and he handed me this, and it was like $500 bills. And we rushed back the front and looked up and down the street to thank him.
4: there was nobody there.
6: I couldn't see him. And I can't say that was an angel carrying U.S. dollars or not, but, but there are those memories you have that carry you through those occasions when it's like an exact amount.
4: We're talking to people who don't believe this.
6: Yeah.
4: That they don't believe God answers prayer in that way. I'm telling you, he does. And I believe it. And you obviously do.
6: Yeah. And one thing I'd say, too, about these amazing answers to prayer, over the years I've learned, if you keep on praying, you will have more amazing answers to prayer. I tell people that 9 out of 10 of my prayer times are the dullest prayer times anyone has on the face of the earth. And I always say to people, except for you, because I know you're going to tell me no. I hold the record. But I don't go into prayer because I'm going to feel the brush of angels' wings or anything, but because I know the Lord is there.
4: Yeah. And
6: I'm just going to do that every day. I'm going to take my Bible, I'm going to listen to what he says through his word, and then bring before him the people I pray for, the needs. And that's the lesson I learned, is that you're just there.
4: Well,
6: just there.
4: The story you told has now reminded me of one that's precious to me. And I promise you, this is exactly what happened. When we built the campus, we had not enough money really to do the whole job. And yet we made it. And we finished that first phase of the campus debt-free. We hadn't borrowed a cent, but we had nothing left. nothing left. And then when you know we had a financial shortfall. People are generous at certain times of the year. Yep. It was October, and we were really in need because I had nearly 1,000 employees at that time. And so Shirley and I came home kind of discouraged one day, and we went to bed, and we were both real tired. But before we got in bed, we got down on our knees. We prayed an uninspired prayer. Have you ever done that?
6: Oh, yeah.
4: Prayer that was born of discouragement, and you didn't really believe it yourself, and yet you said, Lord, we have a need here. And Dick, so help me, I named a person that I knew had money, and I had never asked him for anything, and I didn't then. I don't ask people for money, but I called his name to the Lord. I said, Lord, he could help us. And I'm not going to talk to him. You talk to him. And it was a short prayer like that. That was it. 1 week later, that man sent us $1 million the mail.
6: Wow.
4: And I don't think he's done it since. But tell me the Lord wasn't listening.
6: Okay.
4: When you get down to pray and you feel like your prayers are bouncing off the ceiling, he hears you. He's there. He's in that room with you, in that prayer closet.
6: That's right.
4: And see, now that was my dad's life. He was a prayer warrior too. And he prayed sometimes 3 or 4 hours in a day. I don't even know what I would say to the Lord in 4 hours. I mean, maybe you do that, Dick. I have not had that kind of discipline. I have enjoyed a wonderful prayer life with the Lord, but this deep, concerted prayer, and the Lord talked to my dad.
6: You know,
4: when those times happen.
6: Sometimes I am asked the question, because I've written on prayer, and it's been so much a part of my life, of what's the most significant thing that the Lord's ever, you feel the Lord's ever really spoken to you? And I instantly, I'll say, oh, it's Jeremiah 29 and verses 13 and 14.
4: I know the plans I have for you.
6: That's the verses just before that. I know the plans I have for you that are good and not for evil. But then he says, and you will seek me. And here's what happened. I was in prayer one day, and I had my Bible open, was reading my Bible, and I came to that verse. And I read, and you shall seek me. And I felt the Lord say, circle me. So I circled me. And find me. Circled me again. When you search for me, circled it again with all your heart. And the Lord then spoke to me and said, you've just circled. And I really heard this in my spirit. You've just circled the three most important words on the subject of prayer in the entire Bible. The essence of prayer is not how many answers you get, but how much of me you seek. Because I am your answer. Now, that doesn't mean I don't pray for things very specifically, but when I go into prayer, it's to be with the Lord.
4: He did say, Paul said, to pray without ceasing, didn't he?
6: Yeah.
4: What's he mean by that?
6: Well,
4: you can't pray all the time.
6: You know, I'm glad you asked that, because that was something I really probed early on. And when I found out in the Greek, the original Greek, that you don't find it anywhere else in the Bible, that particular phrase, but in the common Greek at that time, it was a word like having a hacking cough. And, you know, when you get up in the morning, if you have a cough, you don't say, oh, I'm going to schedule my coughs, you know, maybe on my break at work, and at lunch hour I'll cough some more, and then I'll wait and not cough until the evening. No, you cough when you have to. And so that phrase, I really believe, is that you're in a constant atmosphere. It's like Brother Lawrence, the 16th century monk, in that great little book, The Practice of the Presence of God. And what happens in my life, I'll be driving down the road. I mean, I've done it today. Coming here, there was a man walking along the freeway, and I just said, Lord, I don't know what he's going through, but bless him. So in other words, I believe it's just, so I was coughing. It was a prayer cough. In other words, the prayers just come. You're talking to someone and they share something with you, and all of a sudden in your heart you're praying, and you maybe even offer to pray out loud with them. But so praying without ceasing, I believe, is being in that state of
4: Attitude of
6: attitude,
4: prayer.
6: Yes.
4: Yeah. You were telling me in my office before you came in about three homes that Every Home for Christ has purchased. Tell us about those homes and what for.
6: We have historically done campaigns all over the world saying we're not going to do one in the United States because there's too many churches. You know, they should be doing it. And then the Lord spoke to us a couple of years ago that it was time to begin a campaign to reach every home in America. And through a very interesting set of circumstances, the Lord led us to Washington, D.C. In fact, I can tell you when it was I felt we should go back and get a team to pray circles around the Supreme Court during the Hobby Lobby case.
4: Oh, yeah.
6: Yeah, and so we did that. And I was looking for a place to pray, and someone said to meet near the Supreme Court, and someone said, well, you need to go to this place where there's a man named Dick Simmons who's had a condo there for a number of years, and they pray. And so I called him and said, can we meet there? And he said, sure. Well, then I found out that this building had five condos in it. And when I came home, I shared it with our leadership, I shared it with our board, and I said, I believe God wants us to buy one of those condos and, you know, to have a beachhead of prayer in our nation's capital. Here's an interesting thing. The condos are right across the street from the Supreme Court and physically attached to the ACLJ, you know, the American Center for Law and Justice with Jay Sekulow. He's our neighbor. And when I saw the ACLJ, instantly, I mean, it was instantly, the Lord dropped the acronym into my mind, ACPR. CPR is when you bring something back to life. And the words came, just came, American Center for Prayer and Revival. And so we've already started now day and night prayer. And one of these condos, by the way, we're getting ready to furnish it for senators and congressmen to come and pray together, because we're literally like 2 minutes from the Hart Building, and then right beyond that's the Rayburn Building. And
4: you're right at the center of government.
6: And one of the things that's developed is we've printed a map for Washington, D.C. of all the landmarks for people to do prayer circles around all these landmarks, and we've printed a guide and making an app now with passages of scripture for every landmark. And so we're going to be inviting youth groups to come. And you know, they come to do tours and see all the sites, but why not do a prayer tour?
4: I know that you're concerned about this nation. Dick, how do you see where we are and what's happening in America?
6: It's a very, very troubling time. Very definitely, because it doesn't, you know, we use the expression no-brainer, you know, for a believer that has any sensitivity, they can see things happening in our culture. At the same time, just in my Bible reading, I try to pray through the Bible, you know, a few chapters each day to get from Genesis to Revelation in the year. And I was just passing through, you know, Abraham and the issue of Sodom and Gomorrah. And, well, Lord, if you could just find 10, if you could just, or 20 at first, and then he gets down and keeps going down. And I thank God, first of all, for things like the National Day of Prayer. I thank God for the people who are praying. And I can tell you that right now, I have hope. I have hope. You know, I have my Bible open, and I'm a Bible marker and a eyeshade basis.
4: I wish everybody could see that Bible. Well, that's been around the block a couple of times.
6: You know, that I pray for you and Shirley on a regular basis, actually every day, and I could show you this a little closer later, but this was a word the Lord gave to me for you, so I could pray it.
4: For Shirley and me?
6: Yeah, it was actually August 9th, 2005, because it's written right there. And it's from the Message Bible. And the Lord said, this is for Jim Dobson. And I began to read. It's verse 18 of Jeremiah chapter 1 in the Message. And it says, stand at attention while I prepare you for your work. I am making you an impregnable as a castle, immovable as a steel post, solid as a concrete block wall. Listen to this. You're a one-man defense system against this culture, against Judah's kings and princes, against the priests and local leaders. They'll fight you, but they won't even scratch you. I'll back you up every inch of the way, God's decree.
4: Oh, and there's that. Got our name in it. Oh, my goodness.
6: I just handed him the Bible to show him. And
4: Tears to my eyes.
6: You know, family talk and the battle that we're all in, that came back to me, and I'm glad I had my Bible with me here.
4: Dick, I know that you said you pray for us every day. It is an incredible gift for you to be praying for us.
6: Well, thank you.
4: You pray for so many others. You said earlier today that your list of people to pray for just keeps getting longer and longer, and you're going to have to edit it, but you haven't. So,
6: yeah, I have jokingly said you have to die to get off my prayer list, but it doesn't mean your times of prayer extend. And I obviously can't pray for every key leader that ever, you know, I ever would think about, but when you mentioned earlier, we were in that small group. There were about five of us that just met from month to month, and it was that occasion where you get to know someone, and then you feel they're in a battle, and I'm going to be a part of those who pray.
4: Yeah, those were very meaningful times for me, and you know, those who are listening to us, and maybe your faith is a little bit weak, and you need a little help in fulfilling the kind of prayer life we've been talking about here today. Getting together with other people who are also reaching out to the Lord, that's a wonderful thing to do, isn't it?
6: Oh, absolutely. That's why we have our staff come together every morning to pray, because we know even as a ministry, we can talk about it and encourage others, but we need to do it ourselves, and it's always such an encouragement. I don't think there's a single time where you wouldn't feel lifted up and that you're carrying each other's burdens.
4: You know, Shirley and I were having our morning prayer like that, and we were sitting at the dinette table, and we were reading the scripture, and it just occurred to me that Christ is here in this room, and I welcomed him, and I began praying to him as though he were sitting in the chair next to me, and I just said, Lord, thank you for taking the time to hear us and to be here today, and you show us, you tell us what you want of us, and we will do our best to fulfill it. That's a great prayer to pray, isn't it?
6: I just remember you remind me of the lady who was describing her prayer life. Her friend asked her, well, how do you do this every day? And she said, oh, I just get up in the morning, and she was a widow, and she said, I put out two cups, pour a cup of coffee for Jesus, and then I pour a cup of coffee for me, and then I just talk to him. And then she said, and you know, he always shares so much, he never has any time for his coffee.
4: That's funny. Well, he's here in the studio today. Amen. And he has been. Dr. Dick Eastman, my great friend and brother, the Lord is pleased with you. I can feel his power in your life, and you and not done yet, are you?
6: Thank you. Well, no. Thankfully, our bylaws don't say that they need to replace the leader when he turns 65, you know. And then the huge project for us is we're starting an Every Home campaign in America with the goal of mobilizing 60,000 churches to be involved, because putting the country into zones, mapping out, we're working now on mapping out every zip code, some 43,000 of those, and then every neighborhood to be prayed over.
4: Dick, it's been so good having you here. I feel refreshed talking to you. You're a godly man, and the Lord has used you dramatically in millions and millions of hearts and lives, and mine.
6: Thank you.
4: Thanks for being here.
6: Thank you.
5: 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Again, you can find that information at drjamesdobson.org, or if it's easier, just remember jdfi.org. 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Box 39000, Colorado Springs, Colorado, the zip code 80949. Once again, our ministry mailing address is the Dr. James Dobson Family Institute, or just use those initials, JDFI for short. P.O. 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Well, I'm Roger Marsh, and on behalf of all of us here at Family Talk and the Dr. James Dobson Family Institute, thanks so much for joining us today. 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
7: Personal defeat, feelings of inferiority, or handicaps of one kind or another can either paralyze a person or drive them towards success and achievement. In fact, one famous study reviewed the home backgrounds of 400 highly successful people. Surprisingly, three-quarters of them came from troubled, dysfunctional families, and fully 25% had physical handicaps. Apparently, the stresses they experienced gave them the motivation to rise above the limitations and hardships they had experienced. Since we can't insulate our kids from adversity, we can motivate and equip them to compensate by creating opportunities for them to seek out and develop their strengths. And the time to do that is before the storms of adolescence set in.
5: For more information, visit drdobsonminute.org.
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14: USA Radio News, I'm Ron Warner. Voters will head to the polls today for another big primary election day.
15: Ballots are being cast in Michigan, Missouri, Kansas, Virginia, and Washington State. Michigan's Democrat U.S. Senate race is the main event, pitting insurgent progressive Abdul El-Sayed against establishment-backed Congresswoman Haley Stevens. The race has divided the party with fears within the DNC that an El-Sayed victory would pull the party further left and hurt their midterm hopes to regain control of the House and Senate. I'm Mark Mayfield.
14: MySpace could be making a comeback. The platform's owners say they're developing a new version designed to stand apart from today's social media by placing less emphasis on algorithms and endless scrolling. No launch date has been announced. Once the world's largest social network, MySpace hopes a fresh approach can attract users in today's crowded digital landscape. 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
16: In our KCIS Seattle area forecast, sunny today with areas of smoke, sunny tomorrow with patchy afternoon and evening smoke, sunny Thursday through Saturday, and mostly sunny on Sunday. Our highs today in the 70s to mid-80s, 80s to mid-90s tomorrow and Thursday, in the 80s Friday and Saturday, and 70s to near 80 on Sunday.
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0: Good afternoon and welcome to the Narrow Path radio broadcast. My name is Steve Gregg and we're live for an hour each weekday afternoon with an open phone line for you to call if you wish to participate by bringing up on the air the questions you have about the Bible or the Christian faith and that we can talk about those. And if you disagree with the host because you've heard me say something on another occasion, perhaps some, you know, in this program, maybe I'll say something you won't agree with, you're always welcome to call in to discuss that disagreement as well. The number to call is 844-484-5737. That's 844-484-5737. There are lines open right now if you want to call now. We can get you on before very long. We should announce that tomorrow, being the first Wednesday of the month, is the Wednesday that each month we have a Zoom meeting in the evening, 7 o'clock p.m. Pacific time. So, West Coast time, 7 p.m. Each first Wednesday of the month, a Zoom meeting where we do a Q&A. Very much like what we do here on the program, with a slight difference. You may not think I do, but I, when I'm answering questions on the air here, I actually am in a hurry. You probably think I'm not because I talk so long. But the truth is I try to give a brief answer and get as many calls as possible. And that's because we only have an hour together here. The Zoom meeting is a little longer. It's more of a face-to-face confrontation. I mean, fellowship, I should say. It's not confrontational. And you can participate if you'd like. If you want to know how to be a part of the Zoom meeting, that's tomorrow night at 7 Pacific time. And the login for the Zoom meeting is given at our website, thenarrowpath.com. That's thenarrowpath.com. And there's a tab there that says announcements. It tells where I'm speaking and what's going on, and you know the Zoom login is there. You can join us if you'd like. And speaking of announcements, at the end of this month, I'm going to be speaking a couple of times in a little farther north than where I live here in California. I've got at least one scheduled meeting in Oakhurst and one in Clovis, California. And we're actually open to the possibility of setting up other meetings in that area around the same time. So if you want to look at our schedule online at the announcements link and say, well, we can have a meeting before or after those or whatever. And I think there are a couple of other meetings that are kind of tentative that aren't nailed down yet. So I'll be speaking a few times, let's put it that way, up in that area at the end of this month. And then 2 weeks later, I'll be in Sacramento, and I've got a few places to speak there, too. And like I said, if you would like to set something up in Sacramento, it's going to be around the second week of September. You get in touch with us, and we can usually find a way to fit it into the schedule. We can meet in a home, in a church, in a, I don't know, wherever people can meet. So around Clovis, Fresno, Oakhurst, in the end of this month, then early in September in Sacramento. Now, I'll be speaking in quite a few places in Michigan in October. And then in November, I'm going to be in Phoenix again. Now, I think Michigan area, we've filled up all the spaces for that week. I'll be there. I don't have the exact dates for you in Phoenix, but if you want to set something up in Phoenix, this is a good time to get in touch with us. We'll try to do that. Now, as those meetings get closer, of course, I'll put a finer point on what's set up. But just a heads up there. All right, and we're going to go to the phones now and speak to Carrie from Fort Worth, Texas. Pardon my voice. I've got issues with my voice, not just today, but recently. It's not quite as severe as Robert Kennedy's Jr.'s voice, but it's kind of like that, only it's a different condition. Anyway, we can still do the show because my microphone volume, if I speak low, can be turned up. Carrie in Fort Worth, Texas, welcome. Thanks for calling.
1: Hello. Well, Steve, you sound fine.
0: Okay.
1: But couple questions for you today. First of all, what does it mean to be Orthodox, and do you consider yourself Orthodox? The other question would be, I know you don't go with the Calvinist view on total depravity, but do you have your own definition of total depravity? Those are my two questions.
0: Okay. Well, thanks for the call. Do I consider myself to be Orthodox? Well, of course, that word has more than one meaning. For one thing, of course, there's the Orthodox, the Eastern Orthodox, which can be Greek or Russian Orthodox or, you know, some Orthodox Eastern branch of the church that's not part of the Western church. There's even the Oriental Orthodox, which is further east than that. So there's groups that are called Orthodox Christians. Now, before these groups branched off from the Roman Catholic, well, I shouldn't say that because the Oriental Orthodox never was part of the Roman Catholic. And Eastern Orthodox claimed that it was the Catholics that broke off of them. So we, in any case, back when in the Western Church, almost everybody was a Roman Catholic, there were councils that decided what views were going to be held to be Orthodox. Now, Orthodox simply means true, the correct views for Christians to hold. And so, for example, the deity of Christ was held to be true at the Nicene Council. And if you after that point, if you did not believe that Jesus is God in the flesh, you were not considered to be Orthodox in your theology. Now, this has nothing to do with being Greek Orthodox or Eastern Orthodox or anything like that. This simply has to do with being correct. It's the opposite of being heterodox. Now, heterodox means heretical, okay? So you begin to have these categories emerging, especially at the time of these ecumenical councils. Now, the word heresy was used before those councils. I mean, Irenaeus, 150 years before those councils began, he had a writing called Against Heresies. Now, heresies are considered to be divisive, false teachings that have entered the church. And that cause, you know, that cause a challenge to mainstream or Orthodox Christian teaching. But when we say Orthodox in this sense, we mean not heretical. And so, for example, the Roman Catholics would not call themselves the Orthodox Church because that name belongs to the Eastern Orthodox. But they would say that their theology is Orthodox in the sense that they would say it's not heretical. And so virtually all Protestants would say the same about themselves. They say our views are not heretical, therefore they are Orthodox, which simply means acceptable and true and so forth. It's not really referring to the category that is described as the Orthodox Church in the East or whatever. Now, having said that, are my views Orthodox? Well, I will say this. Every view that I hold, as far as I know, has been held by some mainstream Christian group that has never been seriously considered to be heretical. I mean, when we say not heretical, Calvinists think that non-Calvinists are heretical, but they also recognize

of mankind. You'd have to believe those kinds of things, which all Christians believe. And if all Christians believe those things, or at least the ones who do, that's called, they're orthodox, not in the sense of the label, but in the sense of they hold to an orthodox Christian faith. But they will differ about things like eschatology. They'll differ from each other about things like Calvinism. They'll differ from each other on things like cessationism or other views, which Christians don't all agree about. So a person can be an orthodox Christian in the general sense without holding all the views that every other orthodox Christian holds. In that sense, do I consider myself orthodox? Well, sure. I mean, I can't think of anything I believe that hasn't been a mainstream view in one or another of the respectable denominations. I mean, I'm not Calvinist, and I'm also not dispensationalist. Now, a lot of churches are Calvinist and dispensationalists, which I'm neither. Some of them are Calvinist but not dispensationalists. Some are dispensationalists but not Calvinist. And all of these people would have some disagreement with my theology. But they could not deny that mainstream Christian denominations have been Calvinist and have been non-Calvinist, have been dispensational, have been non-dispensational. And so what I'm saying is I don't have a set of beliefs that belong to any one recognized denomination, but every belief I have, and I mean by that every controversial belief I might hold, is held to be true by some established major non-cultic denominations. So that's what I want to say about that. Now, you said I don't believe in Calvinism, which is true, and the doctrine of total depravity. When I was younger, as a Baptist, I would have said I believed in total depravity, but I didn't understand what it meant. I thought it just meant that everybody's a sinner. And of course, I do believe everybody's a sinner. So if that's what someone's asking about when they say total depravity, then I do believe in that. But that's not what the word means in Calvinist circles. The Calvinists are not just asking one to acknowledge that everybody in the world has sinned. They want to have, there's something much more specific that total depravity means. And that is that everything a person does is tainted by sin until they're regenerated. And that if you're not born again or regenerated, you're just, everything you do is sin. And you can't even want true righteousness. You can't want to be in fellowship with God. You can't desire those things because you are dead and corrupt, and your passions and your desires are all sinful, and therefore you can't have such a good thing as a desire to find God or to believe in God or to repent of your sins. You can't even want those things. Now, that's what total depravity teaches. I don't teach that. I don't believe that. I believe that people are sinners, and I believe because we're sinners, we need salvation. And I don't believe there's anyone on the planet of whom that cannot be said. But I don't believe that the special aspects of that doctrine, which are introduced pretty much only among Calvinists, I don't believe those are true. So, in other words, I don't believe an unregenerated person is incapable of repenting. I believe it's the unregenerate who are commanded to repent in the Bible. I mean, Christians are too, but I mean, all people are called to repent. The Bible says God's not willing that any should perish, but that all should come to repentance. And so God's will is for everybody to repent. If some people are not able to repent because they're totally depraved, well, the Bible doesn't let us know that. The only way that we have a hint that there are some people who can't repent are they're in that condition not because they were unfortunate enough to not be elect, but because they have hardened their hearts through their lives and been given over. Paul says they're past feeling. They used to have feeling, but they're past that point now. They're like sociopaths, or they're reprobate minds. Their hearts are hardened. They weren't born with hard hearts. Their choices in life cause them to make choices that harden their hearts. And there's people in that condition, and it does appear that such people may not be able to repent. At least it wouldn't be easy for them to. My views are pretty unexceptional. The Calvinist idea of total depravity is really exceptional. I mean, sure, Calvin taught it 500 years ago, and

0: And Augustine taught it about almost 1,000 years before that. But it's not original Christianity. It's not what the Bible teaches. It's not what the church fathers taught in the first four centuries. It's something that came up new in the fifth century and has been widely adopted. It's a little bit like dispensationalism. Dispensationalism wasn't taught in the early church or in the Bible. It simply arose in the 19th century and captured the imagination of many, many people. And so I don't have to go with those new doctrines. And actually, Calvinism is therefore a new doctrine compared to the Bible itself. And so I don't hold that doctrine. No. But I do believe all people are sinners. That's a little different than what total depravity is claiming. All right.
1: Thanks again, Steve. Take care of your voice.
0: All right. God bless. Okay, our next caller is Randall from Tacoma, Washington. Hi, Randall. Welcome.
2: Hello, Steve. Thanks for taking my call. Do we know how old Solomon was when he became king after his father David?
0: I don't know if it's stated. I understand that he's 20 or thereabouts because he reigned for about 40 years. Yeah, he reigned about 40 years and died at 60, I believe.
2: That's what I had heard, but I'd never seen any evidence to back that up. I do know it's verse 7 of 1 Kings chapter 3. He says, "Yet I am but a little child." Uh-huh. And this is when, of course, God appeared to him in the dream in 1 Kings 3, 5 and said, "Whatever you want, it's yours."
0: Well, in saying he's a little child, he was not arguing that he was chronologically a child. He's basically saying, I've been given a man's job here to rule this nation, and I have the experience, no much more than a child, you know. It's sort of like what Jeremiah said. Jeremiah was called to be a prophet, and he's in Jeremiah chapter 20, he says, "I'm a child. I can't do that." Well, he wasn't literally, you know, a prepubescent child. He was probably in his late teens. But the idea is that a child would be a euphemism for someone who doesn't know much or someone who's not very experienced in life. Remember, Jesus said, "I thank you, Father, that you've hidden these things from the wise and prudent and revealed them to babes." He's talking about his disciples as babes. Well, they weren't babes, they were adults. But same idea. These are not intellectual people. These are not highly educated, highly qualified people for the task that they're, of studying theology and stuff like that. But just the idea of being a babe or a child means I don't have much experience or knowledge. I need more than I have.
2: Okay. Yeah, I was just curious. I had heard that he was about 20, but I couldn't really see where it,
0: Right. I can't remember.
2: How old he is.
0: Yeah, basically, it is, from reading the Old Testament, and I don't remember where all the proof texts are for these things. My impression is that Saul, David, and Solomon all reigned for 40 years and all died around age 60, which is, I'm not sure that's stated in every case, but it is stated of some of them. I just go looking for the verses that talk about that. Feel free to look it up, and if you can't find it, let me know, and then I'll know more. I mean, I'll know because you told me.
2: Okay.
0: You can inform me. All right, Randall?
2: Okay.
0: Okay, thanks. Thanks for your call.
2: Okay.
0: All right, bye. Paul in Colorado, welcome to the Narrow Path. Thanks for calling.
3: Hi, Steve. I just had a question about the history of the all millennial stance. And a friend of mine's Catholic. I was kind of talking with him a little bit about that today. He mentioned the Council of Nicene. Was that like 325?
0: 325 is the Council of Nicaea. Yeah.
3: Mm-hmm. Nicaea, that's it. And he's a staunch Catholic. Mm-hmm. And he was saying that the whole Reformation with Luther basically was involved with demonic activity. And that the Council of Nicaea would qualify that. Are you aware of any specific doctrine in that scenario? That's my first question.
0: Right. I don't think that the Council of Nicaea dealt with the question of amillennialism, which is what you brought up at the beginning.
3: I was wanting to refer to the not amillennialism, but the Reformation.
0: The Reformation came 1,200 years later. So obviously at the Council of Nicaea, they didn't talk about Luther or the Reformation. However, Luther and the Reformers agreed with the Council of Nicaea. I mean, I don't know that anything was discussed at the Council of Nicaea which the Reformers would refute or dispute.
3: Okay. And as far as Luther was concerned, you consider that a legitimate Reformation? The whole Protestant movement basically is based off of that, correct?
0: It is, but to say, do I believe that it's a legitimate Reformation? I guess it depends on what you call a Reformation. It's the first of its kind in the Western Church, and it's not what Luther hoped to do. Luther did not try to start Protestantism. Luther was a Catholic monk. All the Christians he knew were Catholics. All Western Christians were essentially Catholics unless they belonged to like a Hussite group or a, Albigenses group or, some branch-off group, which there weren't. Not many of the people were in those groups. Almost all Christians in the Western Europe were Roman Catholic, and Luther was not an exception. And when he began to see certain things differently, because he was teaching the Book of Romans at the university, a Catholic university, reading the Book of Romans, he began to see some things differently than they taught. And so he started to raise these. He wrote about them. He debated people about them. But he wasn't trying to start a new denomination. The idea of denominations back then was unheard of. There was only one church, and Luther was part of it. So what he hoped to do was to, steer that one church in the direction of a more biblical theology. And if the Catholic Church had followed that steering, we could call that a reformation. That is, a reforming of the Catholic Church. And Luther, I think, would like to have reformed the Catholic Church, but he was kicked out of it so that the Catholic Church didn't reform. And he started a separate movement, which we call Protestantism. So it is interesting we call it the Reformation also, when in fact, maybe Europe, I guess they'd say Europe was reformed from being Catholic. Some parts of it became Protestant. But the Catholic Church, which is what Luther hoped to reform, never was reformed. You say, is it a legitimate reformation? Well, the Bible doesn't ever talk about reformations, so I guess what makes one legitimate? If you're saying, do I believe that Luther had legitimate cause to believe the things he believed differently than the Catholic Church, I would say certainly in most cases he did. I mean, he held some doctrines that later Protestants may not hold, but because he... pretty much, there's a lot to reform in your own thinking. If you've been raised all your life and all the Christians you know have held certain views, let's just say you're raised in a dispensational church, it's the only thing you've heard, and then suddenly you begin to read something in the Bible that doesn't seem to support a pre-trib rapture or something like that, and you don't know anyone who doesn't believe in a pre-trib. You don't know anyone who's not dispensational. It's a slow learning process to learn on your own against your training, against the environment you're in. And Luther didn't change everything that could have been changed. He held on to infant baptism, for example, which was a Catholic practice, and many of the Reformed churches, like Presbyterian and so forth, continued the Catholic practice of infant baptism, although they claimed they were going back to the Bible, and the Bible has nothing to say about infant baptism. So that was something, a blind spot, I suppose. But insofar as he disagreed with the Catholics on a number of important things, I would tend to think, I think he saw it better than they did. He's not infallible. Not everything he taught can be trusted, but looking case by case at the issues that got him in trouble with the Catholic Church and got him kicked out, I would say he was on the right path in those cases, if that's really what you're what you're asking me about. Right?
3: Are you there, Steve?
0: Yes, go ahead.
3: One more quick question. It was about a fellow by the name of Kenneth Johnson, PhD. He wrote a book called Paul's Ancient Hebrew Thessalonian Epistles, proof of the subtitle pre-trib rapture, interlineal included. And he goes through, and it was interesting because I've been listening to you for probably over 8 years now. And it seems like I remember you saying that there was taught by, well, he's got some quotes here in his book from ancient church fathers on their belief in the future 1,000-year reign of Jesus Christ on earth. I was taught by John, this is Papias, 90, 110 AD. I was taught by John himself that after the resurrection of the dead, Jesus would personally reign for 1,000 years. There will be a literal 1,000-year reign of Christ. Another one by Justin Martyr.
0: Yeah, those men were premillennial. There's no question about that. And I've always said so. I mean, whenever people ask me about the historical views of the church, I say what everybody, actually anyone who knows about church history knows, the first 300 years, most of the church fathers appear to have been premillennial. They didn't believe in a pre-trib rapture. They didn't believe in the kind of millennium dispensationalism teaches where there's a Jewish temple and Jewish sacrifices and Jewish priests. The early premillennials didn't believe in that kind of nonsense. But they did believe there would be a millennium. And that's what you're reading there. Papias was one of them. Justin Martyr, Irenaeus. Quite a few of them believed in that. I've always said that. But they weren't dispensationalists. Dispensationalists added their own things that weren't in the early church position. Hey, I had to break in because we got to take a break here. Our website is thenarrowpath.com. We have another half hour. Don't go away. I'll be back in 30 seconds.
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0: 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My name is Steve Gregg, and we are live for another half hour taking your calls. Our switchboard is mostly full, but there's one line open if you want to call in with your questions or disagreements. The number is 844-484-5737. And now that line is lighting up too. All right, so we're going to go to the phone lines and continue talking with those who have been waiting here. The next caller is Yugoslavia from Miami, Florida. Hi, Yugoslavia. Good to hear from you again.
1: Hello, Steve. Thank you. God bless. Question. Do you hold conferences in Florida or close to the state of Florida?
0: I couldn't find it online. Right. Well, I haven't done any recently. I used to go every year and teach for Youth with a Mission for a week long in Jacksonville every year. And I've been to many other parts of Florida, but I don't regularly go. But then I have to say that I go wherever I'm invited. So if you have a church or a home meeting or somebody that wants me to come to Florida, I very, very rarely have said no. And if I do say no, it's only because I've traveled too much too recently or there's a conflict or something. But I'm always glad to come and speak to groups, large or small. And I used to go every year, probably for about 5 or 6 years. I went every year to Jacksonville and spoke. What's that? Okay. My wife just told me that there have been recent inquiries from people in northern Florida asking if I would come. So we don't have anything set up yet. But do watch our announcements page because that's where we'll post them. And whenever we do have something set up, I'll announce it on the air for the benefit of those who are there.
1: Great. Thank you so much. God bless you.
0: All right. God bless you. Thanks for your call. We're going to talk to Jeff from Enumclaw, Washington next. Hi, Jeff. Welcome.
2: Hi, I have a question about Dr. Michael Hester, H-E-I-S-E-R. He thinks a lot about the Inner Testament and the Book of Enoch. And
0: You're talking about Michael Heiser.
2: Do you know much about him?
0: Well, I know he's gone on to be with the Lord in the last few years.
2: Yes.
0: I've read one of his books and maybe half of another one, and I've heard him speak a few times on YouTube, but I haven't really been a follower of his theology. He's been very influential in the later years of his life. I'd say probably the last decade of his life or so. I heard a lot about him. That's why I watched him and read his books. He may have been influential before that time, but I didn't know of him. My thoughts about him are, as far as I know, he's a good guy. He's a very capable Old Testament scholar. And that doesn't mean that he's right about everything. And he became quite well known for his views about the Divine Council, which he took to be a group of what we might call angels or archangels or something like that. But he said they're referred to as gods in the Bible.
2: Yes.
0: But he made it very clear it doesn't mean that they are gods like God is God. More like they're small g gods. You know, I mean, there are things that are called gods but that have a small g that aren't the real God. And so he believed that there's a council, I think, of 70 these gods that God would consult. And he gave them authority over, I guess, the nations of the earth, of which there were 70 of those too. And some of them, maybe most of them, defected and became, caused the idolatry of the nations and things like that. Now, I don't think the Bible teaches that with clarity. And now, the man was very knowledgeable in the Old Testament, Hebrew, and things like that, and in ancient Near Eastern literature. So I wouldn't ever set my knowledge of such matters on his level, and nor certainly above it. But I will say my knowledge of the Bible doesn't require for me to understand everything that the Near Eastern pagans believed about these things, or even to know all the details of the Hebrew Old Testament. We have reasonably good English translations, which access its basic ideas to us without much difficulty. And I there are some of the passages that he thought were very definitive are simply passages I see differently. I don't see them the way he did. So I don't really put my stamp of approval on his teaching. And by that I mean as a whole. Nor does he need my stamp of approval. I don't think anyone needs me to approve their teaching. He could know more than I do about it, and he could be right. But my own study of Scripture would not cause me to give a blanket endorsement of his theology. But there are very many young theologians, especially, who have really they're his followers, kind of. And his theology does appear a lot these days. Now, do I think his theology is dangerous? I don't think so. I don't know of anything he teaches that would be said to be dangerous. It's just a question of whether he's interpreting the Scripture in the way that I think it's best understood. And so that he and I would have a disagreement about that. Now, maybe now that he's gone before, maybe he agrees with me, I don't know. Or maybe I'll agree with him when I go. Until then, yeah, we pretty much have to study the Scriptures and as responsibly as we can reach our conclusions. But at the same time, realize there are many things deep and dark that we don't understand in the very realm that he's talking about. You know, his book is called, his first book, I think, or the one, main one, is called The Unseen Realm. Well, the unseen realm is a subject that the Bible tells us only a smattering of information about. And some of the things that it talks about, the unseen realm, can be taken more than one way. And so, you know, he took them a certain way. He did a very good job of synthesizing a lot of things that are said about the unseen realm and putting them into a, what should we say, a paradigm, into a systematized picture, which, of course, whenever someone can present a systematized picture of a lot of Scriptures, it's impressive and persuasive to many people. However, before I ever knew of Michael Heiser, I was familiar with all of those Scriptures too, and I myself had, in my own understanding, put them in a systematic way that isn't necessarily exactly like his. I don't disagree with everything he said, but I don't agree with everything either.
2: Do you think studying or reading Book of Enoch, and because he's mentioned in the New Testament, he kind of says that you've got to know, like, what the ears of the time were hearing. And
0: well,
2: I have a friend at church, he said, stay away from that. He said, stay away from this book, because they're all intertestament.
0: Well, they are. They are intertestamental books, and therefore they're not inspired. And the biggest objection to taking them very seriously is that they are not inspired. They are not written by the authors whose names they bear. They're what we call pseudepigraphal literature, which means written under an assumed name. And therefore the authors actually claim to be somebody very famous who they really were not. The writer of the Book of Enoch was not Enoch, and no one knows who he was, but he lived a long, long time, over a millennium later than Enoch was on Earth. So it's written by, an anonymous writer who, said he was Enoch. And we could say, well, isn't that a forgery then? Well, maybe not quite the same thing as a forgery, because it was very common in the intertestamental period for people to write books anonymously and attach the claim that they were somebody famous from before. But I think the Jews recognized that this was being done. That is to say, that they were not really not trying to convince people they really were that person, but really writing a book from the standpoint of what that person would say or think. And so the Book of Enoch isn't written by Enoch, and yet it claims to be Enoch. And, given given the fact that we have some very good, solid, prophetic, and apostolic books in our Bible, I wouldn't want to water them down by adding a book by somebody who claimed to be someone he wasn't. And, you know, it's more like, it's a fictional book. So, no, I don't believe it belongs in the Bible. I don't, if you read it knowing that, then I don't think it's dangerous to read it. I mean, early Christians read it, and Jude, we know, quotes it. And there's a good chance that both Jude and 2 Peter allude to it in their angels who fell and things like that. So, some people think even Jesus alluded to it. I'm not so sure he did, but when Jesus said that the angels don't marry and are not given in marriage, there is, in fact, that datum of information also is in the book of Enoch. I don't know that Jesus was dependent on Enoch for that, and he didn't quote Enoch. But some people think Jesus was alluding to Enoch, too. I don't know. But I will say that the fact that someone in the Bible actually cites or quotes something doesn't mean they are saying that that person that they're quoting is really, you know, an inspired writer. For example, in Titus chapter 2 and verse 12, chapter 1, verse 12, Paul quotes Epimenides, a poet of Crete, as if the guy's got something valid to say. He says, one of them, meaning one of the Cretans, a prophet of their own, said, Cretans are always liars, evil beasts, lazy gluttons, end quote. Then Paul says, this testimony is true. Now, it's a true testimony, but it's not inspired testimony. He's not saying the Greek poets are inspired. You know, it's entirely possible to recognize a true statement from literature and to mention that you agree with that statement without in any sense claiming that you think it's inspired scripture. And I think Jude quoting Enoch, same thing.
2: Aren't there some books of the Bible that come across as not being the original author?
0: How do you mean?
2: Well, are every books of the Bible written by, like, Isaiah or other people that their books are in the Bible? Because it seems like
0: I believe that every book that has the author's name in it is written by that man. And if that isn't the case, they don't belong in the Bible. That's the point. I mean, I could write a book and claim to be Elijah the prophet, and I'd be lying. Just because Elijah is a great prophet of God, no one should put my book in the Bible because I claim to be Elijah. It'd be a forgery. It'd be a lie. Now, if Isaiah didn't write Isaiah, and of course Isaiah identifies himself as the author, then his book shouldn't be in the Bible if he didn't write it. Same thing with Jeremiah, Ezekiel, any of the prophets. Any book that claims to be written by somebody, it either is written by that person or it shouldn't be in the Bible. Now, there's a lot of books, like I said, the intertestamental books, that are claiming to be written by somebody important, but they aren't. They weren't written by those people. No one believes they were. And no one then believed they were, I don't think. So, in other words, they aren't. They're not Bible books. They're just books. And lots of people read them. The Jews liked the book of Enoch. The early Christians liked the book of Enoch. I know a lot of Christians who like, the Chronicles of Narnia. But that doesn't mean, even though they're widely read, that anyone believes they're true stories. And it yet might be possible for a preacher making a point for which a good illustration can be found in the Chronicles of Narnia, he might tell that anecdote from the story to make his point. But he would know that neither he nor anyone listening to him believes that's a true story. You see, if a preacher, gives an illustration and he mentions where it's from, we presume that he knows whether the people in his congregation would take that as a true story or not. But it doesn't prevent him from, even if everyone knows it's not a true story, it might not prevent him from using that illustration. And that's what Jude does with Enoch. That's what Paul does with some of these Greek poets that he cites and so forth. He quotes others, too. Anyway, I appreciate your call very much, and we need to try to get some more in before we're out of time here. Our next caller is Kim from Arkansas. Hi, Kim. Welcome to The Narrow Path. Thanks for calling.
3: Hi, thanks for taking my call. Can you hear me okay?
0: Sure can.
3: Okay, I don't know. My question might be a little speculative. You were talking earlier with the previous caller when, you know, Solomon and stuff were called to be kings and stuff. They said, but I'm just a child. Uh-huh. Like, they didn't have life experience and all that stuff. But, of course, you know, God equipped them. But they did have a childhood. So that brought me back to thinking about, you know, Adam and Eve in the garden. And we don't have an exact age that Adam was created at. But he said, you know, he's a man. And then next thing we know, his rib is creating a woman and they're married. So they're of some apparent age.
0: Uh-huh.
3: Sure. And then,
0: so what would your question be?
3: About how old were they when they fell? But back to when Adam said, you know, she's bone of my bone, flesh of my flesh. The very next verse is 24 in chapter 2. Therefore shall man leave his father and his mother and shall cleave unto his wife. Well, Adam had no experience of a mother or, I mean, of course, God is his father,
0: right.
3: But
0: right.
3: So, and if we think about audience relevancy, was verse 24 Adam speaking, or was that just that was God filling in the blanks?
0: I personally believe those are the words of Moses, the author of Genesis, and I believe they're inspired. So Jesus actually refers to them as the words of God himself. Jesus does not say they're the words of Adam, but he does quote them as being God's words. In Matthew chapter 19, when he's talking to the Pharisees about divorce and so forth, it says in verse 4 and 5, it says, Jesus answered and said to them, have you not read that he who made them at the beginning made them male and female and said, now who did the same? The one who made them, male, female, you know, he who made them, made the male and female. And he said, for this reason, a man shall leave his father and mother and be joined to his wife. And the two shall become one flesh. So, you know, Jesus said those words were actually spoken by God. Now, they were written by somebody, and I believe they were written by Moses. I believe the book of Genesis is a composition from Moses. But why is that stuck in there when, in fact, like you said, Adam and Eve would have no frame of reference for mothers and fathers until they themselves became parents. But I don't think God said it at that point in time. What I think is going on there, there's two creation narratives, one in chapter 1 and one in chapter 2. Each one brings out a point. And Moses, in recording them, is, after each narrative, he says, this is why we do such and such. That is, that's why Moses' audience and people since Adam and Eve have practiced certain things. For example, in Genesis 2, verse 1 through 3, it's really the finishing up of the 7 days of creation. It says God rested from his work, and he didn't do any more creating at that point. And it says, and he said, you know, he blessed that day. And so I think he's saying that's why he blessed the day. When did God bless it? When he rested himself? Well, we don't read of that necessarily. Moses, who's writing it, says because God rested, he sanctified that day. Well, we read that he sanctified that day in the law. And in the law, it says he sanctified that day because God rested on that day. In other words, I don't think that Genesis 2, verses 1 through 3, is telling us that God, in the life of Adam and Eve, commanded people to keep the Sabbath. But it's because he rested on the Sabbath way back then that God subsequently sanctified the day for Israel and told them not to rest on the day because God rested back then. Now, then we have the second account of creation, which tells about how Adam and Eve were particularly created separately. And then at the end of that, it says, for this cause, a man shall leave his father and mother and cleave to his wife, and the two shall be one flesh. In other words, he's saying, okay, because this story ends the way it does, we now, for that reason, have marriage. Because God made man and woman, and he brought them together, and that's the reason that today men leave their father and mother and cling to their wife and become one flesh. So I think what Moses is doing, he's writing, of course, hundreds of years after the time of Adam and Eve. he's writing the story, which is ancient history from his time. But he's writing the two parts of the creation story. One is about God doing everything in 6 days and then resting on the seventh. And he says, and that's the basis for God sanctifying that day. So we keep the Sabbath now. That's why God has told us in the Ten Commandments to keep the Sabbath, because he did that back then. And then he says at the end of chapter 2 in verse 24, for this cause a man today will leave his father and mother and be cleave to his wife. Why? Well, because of what happened in the creation account of Genesis 2, how God took a woman out of the side of the man, and she was bone of his bones, flesh of his flesh, they're one flesh. And so that's why we now have marriage. So there's two very important institutions which Israel could not neglect. One was marriage and one was Sabbath keeping. And I think the two different stories that Moses recorded, and they don't contradict each other. They're just two foci. One of them just gives the whole overview of the 6 days of creation and God resting. The other one just focuses on a few hours' time on the sixth day and gives us more detail about it than that we got in the first account. And but he does gives us that detail so that we'll know why where marriage came from, why people do that. So that's what I think. I don't think Genesis 2:24 is Adam speaking. Jesus said it's God speaking, and no doubt it's God speaking through the prophet Moses, who's writing the account. That's at least how I put those things together. I hope that clarifies some things and doesn't make them more confusing. Okay, let's talk to Sam from Tucker, Georgia. Sam, welcome to The Narrow Path. Thanks for calling.
4: Yes, I spoke to you Monday, and I didn't get a chance to respond to what you answered to me. I don't know if I got cut off or...
0: Remind me.
4: Excuse me. Oh, it was about why you didn't mention Mary possibly telling Jesus...
0: Oh, yeah, I didn't cut you off. I answered your question and moved on. Yeah.
4: Right.
0: I told you what.
4: So that wasn't a problem. I just wanted to follow up because you had said that you didn't think a 10 to 12-year-old child in that society would have even known about sex. But that was like an agrarian society, and, you know, children would have grown up seeing how animals reproduce. And so I would think they would know just as much about sex as you said children do today.
0: Well, I think maybe if they raised on a farm, you know, but even then maybe not. I mean, children who see dogs and cattle and horses and sheep mating, they might put it together that maybe people do that too. Children who are very young probably wouldn't have a particular I wouldn't draw too much attention to that because they may not be, you know, putting biological facts together from observing nature. They might, or their parents might even tell them. However, this would be true of children who are raised on farms where animals are reproducing. Jesus was raised in a carpenter shop, and it was an agrarian society, but he lived in his dad ran a business. He didn't raise animals. So whether Jesus working in the carpenter shop ever looked out the window and saw dogs reproducing, I have no idea. But, even if he did, I mean, as a child, I don't know if he would have made the connection. I'm not sure how many children do. I don't have anything at stake in this. I mean, if you find a child who's 4 years old and figured out that people reproduce by having sex because he saw some animals doing it, fine. I mean, that's fine. I will say that when I was young, I didn't put it together like that. I didn't, when I was little, I didn't know those things. And, a lot of the kids at school knew those things. I know because eventually some of them told me about them, but I didn't put that together. So I have to assume a lot of kids don't. A lot of kids aren't thinking about those things, perhaps. But maybe you're right. I mean, if that's why you called to say, well, maybe he did put it together. I'm not going to say you're wrong. I don't know that it'd be obvious that it was right. Richard from Phoenix, Arizona, welcome. We only have a couple minutes.
5: Hi, Steve. I've got a quick question. The prophecy that the Lord gave in Jerusalem about the... not one stone will be left upon another. It uh-huh. sounds like that would probably be hyperbole, but I thought I heard somebody say something the other day about there actually being true apparently evidence that that was actually literally true. Do you know if there exists any such evidence that when Jerusalem was burned down by the Romans, that they went out of their way to knock every block over?
0: Well, I don't know that Josephus gives us that detail, but we do know this, that in 135 A.D., which is 65 years after the destruction of Jerusalem, some buildings in Jerusalem were still, rubble, but they were there, and there were probably some stones standing on others. I don't know if that was true of the temple, but there was another rebellion against Rome led by Bar Kokhba, and the Romans came in and crushed it, and the Roman general actually required his soldiers to plow Jerusalem like a field and pull all the rocks down and flatten it and so forth. So I would say at least by 135 A.D., not one stone would be left standing on another. But it's possible that, and no reason to doubt, that kind of treatment was given to the temple earlier in 70 A.D. We know the temple was destroyed. Whether there's one stone left standing on another or not, I don't know. But I agree with you that Jesus' words could very easily be hyperbole. Now, some people have asked about the Wailing Wall, which is still standing. And they say, I thought the stones were supposed to be all cast down. But you may be aware, the Wailing Wall was not a wall of the temple. The Wailing Wall is a retaining wall that the temple mound, in order to have a site prepared for the temple to be built, they had to build up parts of it, and they had a retaining wall holding up some of the earth. And that wall, although the temple is destroyed, that retaining wall is still there, which is the what they call the Wailing Wall. Anyway, I appreciate your call. 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
13: USA Radio News, I'm Ron Warner. Veteran Democratic strategist James Carville says he would leave the Democratic Party if political streamer Hassan Piker became one of its leading voices. Carville made the comments during a Fox News interview, citing concerns about the party's ideological direction. The remarks come as Democratic Socialist candidates gain influence in some Democratic primaries, fueling debate over the party's future. Starbucks Pumpkin Spice Latte is officially ending its summer vacation soon. Monica Nelson reports.
14: After spending the summer in hiding, the PSL is reportedly ready to reclaim its title as the unofficial flavor of fall. Experts predict an immediate spike in cozy vibes, even though it could be triple digits outside. So mark your calendars. August 25th, the pumpkin spice latte is back. And once again, fall is arriving months before any leaves get the memo.
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8: In our KCIS Seattle area forecast, sunny today with areas of smoke. Sunny tomorrow with patchy afternoon and evening smoke. Sunny Thursday through Saturday and mostly sunny on Sunday. Our highs today in the 70s to mid 80s, 80s to mid 90s tomorrow and Thursday. In the 80s Friday and Saturday and 70s to near 80 on Sunday.
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18: Thank you very much, Randy. We'll go to our callers in just a few moments. One of the issues that comes up at the Christian Research Institute over and over again is the distinction between Israel and the church, or the question, is there really such a distinction? And I want to address that question head on as we kick off the broadcast today. At the heart of this currently popular end-time theology is the belief that God has two distinct people, one of which must be raptured before God can continue his plan with the other. Rather than teaching that God has two categories of people, however, I contend that Scripture reveals only one chosen people who form one covenant community, beautifully symbolized by a cultivated olive tree. Far from communicating some kind of a distinction between Israel and the church, the Bible from beginning to end reveals that God has only ever had one chosen people, purchased from every tribe and tongue and nation and people. And Paul explains this as the mystery of the gospel, where Gentiles are heirs together with Israel, members together of one body, sharers together in the promise in Jesus Christ. In fact, the precise terminology that is used to describe the children of Israel in the Old Testament is ascribed to the church in the New Testament. Peter calls them a chosen people, a royal priesthood, a holy nation, a people belonging to God. Ultimately, they are the one chosen people of God, not by virtue of their genealogical relationship to Abraham, but by virtue of their genuine relationship to the living stone, a living stone rejected by men, but chosen by God. Just as the Old and New Testaments reveal only one chosen people, so too they reveal only one covenant community. And while that covenant community is physically rooted in the offspring of Abraham, whose number, by the way, would be like the stars of heaven and the dust of the earth, it is spiritually grounded in one singular seed. And Paul makes that explicit. He says the promises were spoken to Abraham and to his seed. The scripture doesn't say to seeds, meaning many people, but to your seed, meaning one person who is Christ. And then as Paul goes on to explain, if you belong to Christ, then you're Abraham's seed and an heir according to the promise. The faithful remnant of Old Testament Israel and New Testament Christianity are together the one genuine seed of Abraham, and thus heirs according to the promise. And this remnant is chosen not on the basis of religion or race, but rather on the basis of relationship to the resurrected Christ. The one chosen people who form one covenant community, beautifully symbolized in the book of Romans as one cultivated olive tree. The tree symbolizes Israel. Its branches symbolize those who believe. And its root symbolizes Jesus Christ, the root and the offspring of David. Natural branches are broken off, and they, of course, represent Jews who reject Jesus Christ. Wild branches grafted in represent Gentiles who receive Jesus Christ. And that's why Paul says, not all who are descended from Israel are Israel. Nor because they are his descendants are they all Abraham's children. In other words, it's not the natural children who are God's children, but it is the children of the promise who are regarded as Abraham's offspring. So what do we have? We have Jesus as the one genuine seed of Abraham, and all clothed in Christ constitute one congruent, chosen covenant community, beautifully connected by the cross. And the point of all of this is to say that in Christ there's no such thing as race. In Christ there's no such thing as position. In Christ there's no such thing as gender. We are one in Christ. So we don't look at a Palestinian brother and say, you're less worthy because you're a Palestinian. We don't look at a Messianic Jew and say, you're less worthy because you're Jewish. Race is of no account. We're just people. And we're the seed of Abraham if we are in Jesus Christ. And of course, as Revelation says, there are those who say they are Jews, but they are not. They're a synagogue of Satan. Again, why? They don't receive Jesus Christ, his witness, his testimony, and therefore they're not heirs to the promise. But again, it has nothing to do with their nationality. It has everything to do with their spirituality. I want to go to the phone lines. First up today is Cody in Kirksville, Missouri. Hi, Cody.
19: Hi, how are you, Hank?
18: Good, how are you?
19: Oh, I'm doing just dandy. Had a quick question. Me and a friend have been discussing every week our faith with each other, and we're fairly young, but we're discussing the Jewish faith and how they, modern Jews today, offered up sacrifice for their sins. We didn't know, because we were reading in there and they had to have a descendant of Aaron to actually do that, and the Ark of the Covenant. Is that correct?
18: Yeah, but remember, that's not relevant at all now. And the reason for that is Jesus Christ has fulfilled all the types and shadows. And that's precisely why we don't need a high priest. It's why we don't need a genealogical relationship. Jesus Christ has fulfilled all the types and shadows of the Old Testament. And therefore, if we are in Jesus Christ, we are heirs according to the promise. But more than that, we are a royal priesthood, a holy nation. So no atonement for sin is necessary. That's why temple, priest, and sacrifice are no longer needed.
19: Right, I know that is the way in the Protestant faith. Is that still the same in the Jewish faith in modern times, though?
18: Well, it depends on who you're talking about, because you have Orthodox Judaism, or what's known as Torah Judaism, and it's known for its strict dedication to the eternal and unalterable, at least from their perspective, Mosaic law as reinterpreted by rabbis, and that's all subsequent to the fall of Jerusalem. And only through devotion to this complex code of Jewish law can you experience nearness to God. Then you have another branch of Judaism, which is Reform Judaism, and they bring this idea or this presupposition to the table that human autonomy trumps the authority of the law. And so here is a movement that arises in the 18th century that seeks to adapt to the modern world to preserve Jewish identity amidst pressures of assimilation. So this is a movement that's always changing. It's always going through a metamorphosis because it's always seeking to adapt. And then there's conservative Judaism or historical Judaism, and that's a late 19th century reaction to the liberal tendencies that are inherent in Reform Judaism. So there are different views within Judaism. It's not a monolith, it's multifaceted.
19: Okay. Yeah, that kind of clarifies a little bit. We were kind of wondering how, if, because from what our understanding of it is the main difference is that they still have to offer up a sacrifice, because the only difference is they didn't believe that Jesus was the Messiah. They thought he was like a over-glorified prophet, if that's how I understood it anyway. And I was just wondering how they offered up their sins now without those kinds of things.
18: Yeah, well, they can't anymore because there is no temple, there is no priest, so there's no way of making a sacrifice, and therefore the metamorphosis that's taken place even in Orthodox Judaism, where it's no longer temple Judaism, but it's Torah Judaism.
19: Right. Okay, I appreciate it a lot. Thanks.
18: Hey, you got it. And I've written about this in various places, including the Complete Bible Answer Book Collector's Edition, which is available through the Ministry of the Christian Research Institute. We'll be right back on the other side of the break with more of your questions right here on the Bible Answer Man broadcast. So please, don't touch that dial.
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7: And thank you, Randy. We'll go right back to our phone calls. Let's go to James in Vancouver, British Columbia, Canada. Hi, James.
9: Hi, Hank. Thank you so much for taking my call.
7: Pleasure.
9: You know, last night I was reading Psalm 90.
7: Yes.
9: And it's a beautiful psalm. Everything was wonderful. And the first three verses, especially the third verse, thou turnest men to destruction and sayest, return ye children of men. Can you help me understand that?
7: Yeah, what you have to do is probably pan back a little bit and recognize what's going on here. You have a prayer of Moses, the man of God, and he is depicting humanity's woeful condition before the one true and holy and righteous and majestic God. And though we are guilty before him, he saves us if we trust or put our faith and reliance wholly in him. So that's what's going on. God is our dwelling place. He's our dwelling place throughout all generations. Before the mountains were born, or you brought forth the earth and the world from everlasting to everlasting, you are God, which is to say that God never came into existence. God always was. And he has power over all humanity. He has power over all his created handiwork. And for him, 1,000 years is like a day gone by. It's like a watch in the night. So he's unbounded by time, while we as mortal men are bounded by time. We'll return to the dust, and we are mortal, and we have only immortality in Jesus Christ, who can take our mortal bodies and transform them like unto his immortal body. So this is pointing to the everlasting nature of God and the finite nature of men.
9: My only question was, it may be confusing, or maybe it's a version. The third verse begins, thou turnest men. Of course, it's

0: the work of God to turn man to destruction. The confusion...
1: No, the idea here, though, is not that. It is, from dust we came, to dust we will return. That's one of the things we say when we bury someone. Now, that doesn't in any way negate the fact that we're body-soul unities, but it does mean that we are mortal, finite people in light of an immortal, infinite, omniscient, omnipotent God. So the contrast here is what is in view. Want to go back to the phone lines? We'll talk to Samuel next, listening in Nashville, Tennessee. Hi, Samuel.
2: Hey, Hank. How are you?
1: Good. How are you?
2: I'm doing real well. I listen to your show about every day. God bless you and your broadcast. You're doing a great ministry. I just wanted to ask. I do a lot of studying, and I get into conversations with people in certain instances, young earth advocates. And one of my questions that one of the questions that always comes up is the fall of Satan, when, where, and how it took place, and which for the most part in scriptures shrouded by mystery, although it gives certain instances. I was just wanting to know your take on when, where, and how, to the best you can answer, that took place.
1: Yeah, and we don't want to scream where the Bible is silent, and I think that you've already sort of alluded to that. We know that Satan fell before the fall of Adam and Eve, because Satan was a participant in the fall of Adam and Eve. He tempted Adam and Eve, and as a result of that, Adam and Eve fell. So we know that he had already fallen, that he had become the tempter, that he was in rebellion to God, but when that happened precisely, we don't know. We know that it happened prior to the fall of Adam and Eve. That's the best we can say, because we don't have further information.
2: Okay. The main thing I was trying to get at is a lot of people, like, I don't want to start throwing tags on people, but there are some Jehovah Witnesses that believe that Satan fell the moment he tempted Adam and Eve, which I don't believe that at all. And then there are some people that say he fell sometime between the time Adam and Eve were created and the time he tempted them. I don't believe that either. I actually believe that he fell before they were created. I just wanted to know if you believe that to be closer to accurate or no.
1: Yeah, I think that's a good theological deduction based on the corpus of biblical information. But again, I would go back to what I said at the very beginning. We don't want to scream where the Bible is largely silent. So we can put the time parameter in certain quadrants, but we can't say with absolute certainty. Want to go back to the phone lines, talk to Gary, listening in Bismarck, North Dakota. Hi, Gary.
3: You know, for years I read Marv Rosenthal, Pre-Wrath Rapture, and Van Campen's book, and I just figured I had it all together about what the rapture was all about. And then you threw a wrench in that whole thing, which I'm glad you did. And I thank you and Gary DeMar and Kenneth Gentry for getting me on the right path. My question is this. Maybe I misheard this. I thought on a radio program recently you said that partial preterism was not biblical, but you are a partial preterist. Can you tell me what partial preterism really means?
1: Yeah, well, I'm not a partial preterist, although I very much appreciate the partial preterists that you've mentioned. Partial preterism believes that everything is past save the fact that Jesus Christ is going to ultimately do away with the problem of Satan and sin, that he is going to return a second time, and when he does, he's going to put all things to right. The dead are going to rise. They're going to be changed in a moment, in a twinkling of an eye. So they're going to be resurrected, mortal, imperishable, incorruptible. And the universe that is now groaning in travail will be liberated from its bondage to decay. So that is what we look forward to. But the one difference that I've had over the years with partial preterists is that I think that they sometimes make the same mistake that futurists do. Only instead of having a newspaper in their hands, they have a history book in their hands, and they create the this is that fallacy. And they're reading an unintended meaning or a more literal meaning into some of the words than I would subscribe to, which is to say that I think that there are a lot of instances where there's plain old judgment language being used, and that judgment language is being correlated to historical events in a way that I wouldn't be comfortable with. But again, these are minor details.
3: Is Gary DeMar a partial preterist then?
1: Yes, he is. And very able and qualified and highly respected by myself and many other people in this area. In fact, I quote him quite prolifically in my book, The Apocalypse Code. Let's go back to the phone lines. We'll talk next to Jason, listening in Akron, Ohio. Hi, Jason.
4: Hi, Hank. Just want to tell you I really appreciate your ministry, and God bless you for standing for the truth.
1: Thank you.
4: I have just been recently going through some scriptures on hell and the end times. I had been reading a book by Francis Chan, I think in response to Rob Bell. And he's a little bit soft on some issues, but some of the main issues I think he's pretty firm on. One that I'm kind of struggling with myself and wanted to get clarity on was the literal fire in hell. I kind of see where there's metaphors. I can see how you can go either way with when Jesus talks about being surrendered to the flames and things like that and being cast into the flames of hell. But I wondered about the verses where they actually call it the lake of fire, the final hell, the lake of fire.
1: Well, it's also called the lake of burning sulfur. By the way, I love Francis Chan. He's the absolute real deal. But as far as hell is concerned, hell is called the lake of burning sulfur. It's called black as darkness forever. So metaphors are used to describe the ghastly reality of being separated forever from the love and grace and goodness of God forever and ever and ever, never ending. So the metaphors describe what it means to be separated from the lover of your soul, the creator of humanity, for all eternity, because, as C.S. Lewis put it, instead of saying to God, thy will be done, God says to you, thy will be done. If you don't want a relationship with me, I will ratify that decision for all eternity.
4: Okay. So, like, as far as the Greek and Hebrew goes, I mean, those words are also used as metaphors throughout, so you could kind of go either way, like, whether you think they're literal or not.
1: Well, they're definitely not literal. I mean, you can't have black as darkness forever in a lake of burning sulfur. They're not literal, but they are metaphors with sharp teeth pointing.
4: Could it be like a spiritual darkness?
1: Well, it's a metaphor. It's a metaphor with sharp teeth. When you use a metaphor, the metaphor points to a reality. In this case, the reality is far more horrific than the metaphor is able to communicate. And that's why you have various metaphors in Scripture that collectively point to the hell, if you will, of being separated from God for all eternity. So it is not a metaphorical separation. It is a real separation, because remember Jesus Christ said this, do not be amazed. The time is coming when all who are in the grace will come out. Some will rise to live and some will rise to be condemned. So the whole set of those who have inhabited this planet as people will be resurrected. Some separated from God's grace. Some united with God for all eternity. So God does not arbitrarily rub out the crowning jewels of his creation because they chose to live apart from it. He continues to sustain them in existence, though they have chosen to live apart from his goodness and his grace. Fortunately, we have to end the broadcast on that note. So long for now. See you next time with more of the show.
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7: Welcome to Breakpoint, a daily look at an ever-changing culture through the lens of unchanging truth. For the Colson Center, I'm John Stone Street. 50 years ago, Chuck Colson founded an organization that God has used to change the lives of millions of men, women, and children across the globe. The story of Prison Fellowship Ministries had an unlikely beginning. Charles W. Chuck Colson, known at the time as President Nixon's hatchet man, was a new Christian when he was serving prison time for a Watergate-related offense. His faith was tested behind bars, but he was sustained by the unwavering support of his wife, Patty, and many new Christian friends from the outside. He focused his energy on ministering to his fellow inmates. Near the end of his time in prison, a large fellow prisoner named Archie confronted him. "Hey, Colson," he snarled, "you'll be out of here soon, so what are you going to do for us?" Chuck said, "I will help in some way. I'll never forget you guys or this stinking place." "Bull," Archie yelled back. "I've seen big shots like you come and go. They all say the same thing while they're on the inside. Then they get out and forget us fast. There ain't nobody that cares about us. Nobody." And that's what did it. Or better said, that's how God did it. Chuck Colson launched what became the largest prison ministry in the world, well, because someone told him he wouldn't. On August the 9th, 1976, Chuck filed papers to incorporate Prison Fellowship as a nonprofit ministry. He not only kept his promise to remember those who were in prison, he mobilized thousands of Christian volunteers and churches to do the same thing. For 50 years now, men and women behind bars and their families have heard the good news of Jesus Christ through Bible studies, seminars, and mentoring. Leaders have been trained, children have been remembered, justice has increased, churches have been founded, and lives have been made new in Jesus Christ. For example, aiming to break the cycle of crime and incarceration, Prison Fellowship has mobilized thousands of churches and volunteers through the ministry of Angel Tree, which delivers Christmas gifts to the children of prisoners in the name of their incarcerated parents. Today, 1 in 28 U.S. children have a parent behind bars, with the majority of those parents being fathers. The Angel Tree program provides gifts to children whose parents are in prison from their incarcerated parents. It's a way for families to stay connected while also hearing the hope of the gospel. Angel Tree also provides opportunities for these children to go to camp in the summer. Chuck also led Prison Fellowship to advocate for biblically based justice reform, to train wardens and prison staff, to help those who leave prison make a crime-free return to their communities. And his work continues to bear fruit. Just a few weeks ago, Joshua Smith, Deputy Director of the Federal Bureau of Prisons, praised the longstanding and new work of Prison Fellowship, saying, quote, "I've seen firsthand the impact that ministries like Prison Fellowship have on the inmate population. It's exciting to envision the impact that this expanded partnership with Prison Fellowship will have on the incarcerated and their families." Prison Fellowship is a tremendous example of something that Chuck often said, of the church being the church. That ministry has been transformative for thousands through justice reform initiatives, in-prison outreaches and programs, family ministries, warden training, and church partnerships. In his 36 years of public ministry, Chuck advised presidents, received honorary degrees, and won the nation's highest civilian award. But he often said that the greatest joy in his life were the living monuments of God's grace, the prisoners who were transformed by the love of Jesus Christ. I want to invite you to join Prison Fellowship's next 50 years of ministry. Participate in Angel Tree, pray, donate, or go join them in visiting those in prison. To learn more, go to prisonfellowship.org. That's prisonfellowship.org. For the Colson Center, I'm John Stone Street with Breakpoint.
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9: The power of a decision has to be followed by the process of obedience to ensure the progress of our journey. You better do something about the decision that you've made, because if you do nothing about the decision that you made, you haven't made a decision. You made a wish. You want a magic wand to change your life, and God is asking for steps of obedience.

0: 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Mark is founding pastor of New Life Community Church in Chicago. I'm Wade Shepherd. Today we reach the end of our series called Love Stops, and we'll be diving into the subject of freedom. As we learned in yesterday's lesson, the path to freedom always starts with a choice. God can offer us all the help we need to overcome our problems and break free from the situation we've been trapped in, but until we choose to follow Him and accept the help He's offering, we're not going anywhere. But once we do realize this key step and we make that choice to start following God, what are the next steps in our journey to freedom? To find that answer, let's join our Bible teacher, Mark Job, with today's Bold Steps.
1: You see, this man who was stuck for 38 years, he started with the people around him and he said, I have no one to take me into the pool. He could have said, well, it's my family's fault. You see, if 30 of my relatives would just take one day a month and hang out with me and wait for the pool, I mean, they don't even have to talk to me. They could just sit there and read the paper, do aerobic exercise, whatever, just hang out with me. And if the pool stirred, they could pick me up and put me in. My family doesn't support me. It's all my family's fault that I'm in this condition that I'm at. If I just had people around me that supported me more, loved me more, encouraged me more, listen, I wouldn't be stuck. It's all these people, boy, if I just had the support I needed. Sound familiar? Hello? If you're a victim, you know that language because you've used it. If people would just support me, if someone would call me up, if someone would just encourage me. It's all the people around me that aren't supportive, encouraging, they're not positive, so that's why I'm stuck where I'm at. And then he goes on, he starts blaming the other people. Listen, every time I try to go in, I've seen the pool move a few times. And I make my way over, but look at me, I'm paralyzed, I can't move too fast, and the lame guy that, hey, he's only got one leg that's bad, man, he jumps over me, and he gets in the pool quicker than I do. You know, there should be a numbering system to this process. I mean, where does seniority fit in? I've been here 38 years, that guy's only been here 3 years. Man, I think he should get in line. It's the people around me that keep me stuck the way I'm at. That's a victim's mentality. And that's exactly what this man had. He had a victim's mentality because victims look at people around them and say, I am this way because of the people around me, and I cannot change unless they change. Some of you are in a marriage and you blame your bad attitude on your husband, or you blame your negative attitude on your wife. And you say, well, if my husband would change, then my attitude would be different. Let me tell you something. Listen, your attitude is not your husband's problem. Your attitude is your problem. You are responsible for your attitude. If my boss weren't so negative and critical, if my work environment would be different, then I would be a different person. No, no, you are responsible. Listen, step up to the plate. Say, I am responsible for me. I am responsible for my attitude. I am responsible for my destiny. I am responsible for my life. I am not a victim. I am responsible for me. No one else can tell me how my attitude functions. I choose my attitude. Are you tracking with me? You know, when we're stuck, we use a lot of, we can deny, we can generalize, we can minimize, we can dodge, we can blame, we can attack, we can excuse. We can do a lot of things when we're a victim, but ultimately, we are responsible for our own destiny. Ultimately, we are responsible. And listen to me well, look up at me, because this is real important. If you're waiting for someone else to change before you get unstuck, good luck, because you're going to be in your prison cell for a long time. It starts with a choice. The second step is that you stop making excuses for where you're at. You take responsibility and say, I'm here. The sum of my choices have led me to where I'm at. And I take responsibility for where I'm at right now. My attitude, where I'm at in my spiritual life, where I'm at in my family life, where I'm at in my relationships, where I'm at in my stuckness, I take responsibility. Number three, listen, you need to discover the freedom process that God has laid out for you. You say, freedom, Freedom is a process. I want you to notice what Jesus said to this man that was stuck after he gave him excuses. Verse 8, Jesus said to him, "Get up, pick up your mat, and walk." Get up, pick up your mat, and walk. Now that may seem like it all sort of connects together in one sentence, but there's three emphatic commands that are given here. One is get up, secondly is pick up your mat, and third is walk. Listen, this man was being asked by Jesus to do something that in his own power he could never do, that he had attempted year after year, season after season. Do you not think that he had tried to get up and walk hundreds of times? Do you not think that he had raised himself thinking in his mind, well, maybe this time my legs won't give in? Do you not think that he had tried to lean himself up against one of the pillars around that pool and tried to hoist himself up? I can guarantee you he had tried on his own power many times. The difference now was the infusion of the dunamis power of God, of the Holy Spirit. Because you've tried a lot of things on your own power, but unless you've tried with the power of God, then listen, you have not tried yet, because the power of God is the difference maker. Jesus said to him, "Get up." The second thing that Jesus said to him was, "Take your mat." I was always a little puzzled about why Jesus would say, "Take your mat." I never thought Jesus was super environmentally friendly. Was this about littering? Recycling? No. As I thought about this, I think there's something much deeper going on in this, why Jesus said, "Take up your mat." If you've ever been around the homeless, you'll realize that for the homeless, a cardboard box becomes their home. They view their cardboard box like you view your house that you pay a mortgage on, because that's their place, that's their space, that's their identity, that's where they feel like, hey, this grounds me, this is where I belong. I believe that Jesus was telling this man, I want you to pick up your mat, because that is who you were, but you will never go back there again. You're not leaving the mat in case it doesn't work out. You go back there. This is not a commitment with prenuptial agreement. This is a commitment to say, once I pick up my mat, I lose my space. I will never go back there again. This change will be for good. This change will last. This is not giving up your girlfriends and keeping the little black booklet with their phone numbers. This is shredding their phone numbers. This is not giving up that cocaine addiction and saying, "Well, I'm going to keep my connections number." No. This is calling them up and says, "It's over. It's done. I'm never going back. Erase my number from your cell phone. Don't ever call me again, because it's over for me. There is no going back to it." That's the kind of commitment that Jesus is asking for. You know, some of you go on a diet and you say, "But I'm going to keep that silk pie in the back of the refrigerator, just in case it gets tough. You know, I'm going to keep it back there, just in case." No. This is trashing all the silk pies. This is getting rid of all of it. Because I'm not going back again. Pick up your mat. Get up. Pick up your mat and walk. You know why we walk? I don't think this man, when he took his first step, could walk very good. But you see, walking is the first step in a journey. And many of you worry about making it. You say, "Well, what if I fail?" But you see, you can never start until you start walking. It's one step at a time, one victory at a time. Today I had victory. Today I give it over to God. Today I let God deal with it. Today I handle it. Today I give it over to God. You know, it's one step at a time that you begin to gain victory in the long-term journey that God has you you on. One step at a time is the victory. So get up, do what's impossible to do on your own. Take up your mat because you're never going back, and start walking away from the place where you have been stuck forever, and keep walking more and more, one step at a time in that process to victory.
0: You're listening to Bold Steps with Mark Jobe. And before we press on with the final part of today's message, we want to share what we've heard, maybe just a sample of what we heard from some of our listeners. Here's a message we recently received from a listener named Bonnie. Mark, she says, "Thank you, Mark. Your words touched me today as I am dealing with a sense of betrayal and loss. Please pray for me as I'm trying to learn the real meaning of forgiveness that God wants me to have. I've never experienced this depth of forgiveness in my life. I'm trusting God to use this for something good. I appreciate you and the wisdom God gives you to help us along our way."
1: Well, Bonnie, thanks for reaching out. And we, along with thousands of other people, feel the pain. Because we know that, I don't know the circumstances of your betrayal, but it's usually people that we love, people that are close to us.
0: Yeah, that's right.
1: They're the ones that can hurt us the most. And here's the thing about forgiveness. Forgiveness at its core is not minimizing what people have done. It's not saying, oh, that's okay. It's not disregarding it. It's not blame shifting. It's saying that hurt, but because God has forgiven me, I will not be a prison guard to your hurt. And so you're releasing, and as you release them, you release yourself.
0: Yeah, we're talking about freedom today in the message. Forgiveness brings freedom, doesn't it?
1: It absolutely does. Bonnie, just my word of encouragement to you. It doesn't take away the emotional pain, but it sets you free. And Jesus speaks very clearly about that, that when we hold people in bondage, ultimately it holds us in bondage and it hurts our relationship with God. And so I would encourage you to press through with grace. And I believe that the Holy Spirit will give you the grace that you need to be able to forgive, release, and again, stay in a mentality of releasing as well.
0: Bonnie, thanks for your honesty and thanks for contacting us. Now, if you have a prayer request, a question, or a Bold Steps testimony you'd like to share with us, just visit us online at boldsteps.org. Or now you can also call our listener line and leave it with your own voice, 312-329-2011, 312-329-2011. Thank you, Mark. Let's get back now to the message titled Love Stops for Freedom. Here's Mark Jobe on Bold Steps.
1: Here's what I want you to understand. You see, I believe that, and I've taught you this before, but I want to reiterate again, the power of a decision has to be followed by the process of obedience to ensure the progress of our journey. Some of you make a decision, but you don't commit to a process. Let me tell you, if you make a decision, but you don't commit to a process, you'll be right back making that decision again. Listen to me, men. You come to this altar. I like you to come to this altar, but don't come to this altar and get on your face and say, "Oh God, change my wife. Oh Lord, change her again. Oh God, work in my marriage. Oh Lord, help me right now," and get up and do nothing about it. If you come to this altar and make a decision that your marriage is going to be different, then you better take the next step, which is a process. You better go get some marital counseling. You better join a Fusion Hope group. You better do something about the decision that you've made. Because if you do nothing about the decision that you make, you haven't made a decision. You made a wish. Hey, let me say that again. If you do nothing about the decision, that's not a decision, that's a wish. You want a magic wand to change your life, and God is asking for steps of obedience. You say, "Oh God, I'm stuck with this habit." Then join a rehab center. Start visiting an AANA group. Take a step. "Oh, I want my marriage better." Then dial a counselor today and start taking steps. "Oh, I want to grow in my life." Then get a mentor today. Start taking steps. Don't just come and say, "I want to change." You need to follow with obedience. You need to take the next step, because that's the kind of decision that will cause you to have progress in your life. It's obedience follows our decision. If you don't take that decision, listen, it's a revolving door. You'll be coming back over and over, making the same decision and wondering why you're not changing, unless you have a process to ensure the progress. Jesus said, take up your mat, get up, take up your mat, and walk. And let me close with this. Lastly, guard your heart so that you won't slip back into bondage. I love this about this story. Oh, God is good. Listen. Verse 9, at once this man was cured. He picked up his mat and he walked. The day on which this took place was the Sabbath. Listen to what religious people do. And so the Jews, the religious people, said to the man who had been healed, it's the Sabbath. The law forbids that you carry your mat. I mean, are you serious? Serious? This guy has been healed after 38 years of being a paralytic, and all you notice is that he's carrying his mat on the Sabbath? I mean, are you serious? And that's what religion will do to you. That's what hypocrisy does to you. That's what self-righteous does to you. Listen, if you become more religious but less like Jesus, then forget about it. I don't want you to become more religious. I don't want you to become more steeped in religion. I want you to become more like Jesus. I want you to have the heart of Jesus, the love of Jesus, the life of Jesus, the attitude of Jesus, not some religious attitude. Because religious attitude puts people in boxes, and I believe that our God can't be contained in boxes. I believe that he does what he's going to do because he's sovereign and will not be contained in a box. And I love this about this passage. Listen, verse 11, but he replied, the man who made me well said to me, pick up the mat and walk. I'm just obeying. I don't know about the Sabbath. I don't know about the law. I just know that the man told me to pick up my mat and walk. So they ask him, who is this fellow who told you to pick up the mat? Listen to this. The man who was healed had no idea who it was. For Jesus had slipped away into the crowd that was out there. Do you believe this? He was healed by Jesus, and this man didn't even know who Jesus was. He's like, well, it was that dude that was here, and he, I don't know, he just came, get up, pick up your mat. I mean, I swear he was here, really. I don't know his name. Here's what I love about this. Listen, he's still God, whether you know him or not. Listen, he's still sovereign whether you believe in him or not. God is still God over your atheist boss who doesn't really believe in God at all. It doesn't make Jesus any less Lord. His power is still manifest. He's still Lord of the universe, whether people acknowledge, whether you know his name or not. It doesn't take away from his lordship. He can still do miracles, whether you do know his name or not. He still runs the universe, whether you acknowledge him or not, because your acknowledgement doesn't make him God or not. He's God, whether you like it or don't like it. He's God whether you know his name or don't know his name. He's still God. Listen, he still works in your life whether you like him or not. Some of you are married to women that come here and love Jesus and like God and are trying to follow him. But you're not real happy she dragged you here today on Palm Sunday. In fact, we have skid marks out in the parking lot from heels that have been dragged like this. And some of you are here because your wife said, and you said, okay, I'll go with you, but you're treating Giordano's afterwards on your paycheck. And you're kind of sitting in the crowd saying, you know, I hope that ball guy hurries up and finishes up this sermon quickly because, hey, I know what's going through your mind. Don't act like I don't. I know we're not all sympathizers here. I know we're not all Jesus lovers here. But listen, I want you to hear me well. Even though you're here, and maybe you're here with an attitude, and maybe you say, you know, the service is too long. You know, I'm not a believer. I don't. Listen, it doesn't change the fact that he's God. Yeah. And here's what I want you to know, even though you may not know his name, when you experience his power, you're touched by his love, and he begins to influence your life. You may not know how to describe it or how to explain it, but you will know that there is a God that exists, not because someone told you, but because you have seen it, experienced it, felt it, and lived it, because he's God. And then lastly, listen, verse 14, later Jesus found him at the temple and he said to him, "See, you are well again. Stop sinning or something worse may happen to you." The man went away and told the Jews that it was Jesus that had made him well. Listen, there's one thing to get free. There's another thing to maintain your freedom. And Jesus said to this man, "Listen, you've been set free. I want you to stay free." Some of you, God has deeply, powerfully touched you and set you free, but it's time to stay free. The walk in the freedom that he's called you to, so that you don't end up worse than how you started. And there may be some people in this auditorium that you say, "Well, Pastor, you know, 10 years ago I had a church encounter, a God encounter, but you know what? I just fell away. I feel like I am worse now than I was 10 years ago." Because oftentimes when you've tasted, seen, and known and fall away, you fall harder, you fall deeper, you fall more. Because now you know the truth.
2: The power of a decision has to be followed by the process of obedience to ensure the progress of our journey. Mm. And there are some of you that this message has spoken directly to where you're at today. Someone that was set free, but you have allowed yourself to go back to the way you were living, back to the habits that you were engaged in, back to the old friends, back to the old self. And I believe God, through his Holy Spirit, is speaking to you today. And I want to pray for you right now that this would be a wake-up call, that if you're one of those that has gone back, that you would hear God speaking to you directly through this message, and that you would determine, "Today is the day that I take up my mat and walk away from this place of being stuck." Father, I pray for that person that has been convicted by your Holy Spirit listening to this message. I pray for that person that looks around and says, "What am I doing still here?" I pray, God, that you would put such an angst, such a spiritual conviction, such a burden to change, that today, steps of obedience will be taken to walk away from the place of apathy, the place of sin, the place of stagnation, God. I pray in Jesus' name, today, that steps of obedience will be taken. And I ask this in the powerful name of Jesus, in whose name I pray. Amen.
3: Amen. Well, that concludes this series, Love Stops. And tomorrow, Mark is going to bring a message titled, How to Be Strong When People Let You Down. So make sure you don't miss this message coming up on Bold Steps. The freedom God offers isn't just a feeling. 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And speaking of taking bold steps forward, we want to help equip you to do exactly that, starting with this month's Bold Step gift, a book called The Case for Faith by New York Times bestselling author Lee Strobel. 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Well, I'm Wayne Shepherd, and that's our time for today. But be sure you don't miss tomorrow's program, where Mark will show us how to be strong when people let you down. That's the lesson coming up Wednesday on Bold Steps with Mark Jobe. Bold Steps is a production of Moody Radio, a ministry of Moody Bible Institute.
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5: USA Radio News, I'm Ron Warner. A Spokane, Washington man with a prior manslaughter conviction is under arrest in connection with the largest of three regional wildfires that have displaced thousands and destroyed hundreds of structures.
6: Sheriff John Knoll says Aaron Farinacci was taken into custody without incident.
7: Executed an arrest warrant and search warrant in the city of Spokane, and we took 37-year-old Aaron Farinacci, a convicted felon, into custody on a single charge of arson in the first degree.
6: Farinacci is being held on $1 million bond. His arrest followed a witness report describing a man near the Old Trails fire shortly before it ignited on Saturday. Officials say more than 700 structures have been destroyed in the area, but the full extent of the damage is not yet known. The wildfires are 0% contained. Washington Governor Bob Ferguson has already declared a statewide emergency. I'm Mark Mayfield.
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9: Local headlines.
10: A man suspected of starting one of the massive wildfires in Spokane appeared in court for a hearing today. The judge set bond for Aaron Farinacci's conditions.
11: With respect to the release conditions, the court will adopt the $1 million bond that's already in place and adopt all the proposed release conditions as suggested by the prosecution.
10: Farinacci was arrested by a SWAT team yesterday after a witness said he saw him acting suspiciously near where the Old Trails fire began Saturday. Farinacci appeared in the Spokane court remotely from jail where the charges were read. The 37-year-old Spokane resident is charged with first-degree arson. His arraignment date is August 6th. Spokane County Sheriff John Knoll says Farinacci was carrying waterproof matches and a butane lighter when he was arrested. He also has a past criminal record in Arizona, including a manslaughter conviction for killing his father in Mesa in 2010. Meanwhile, the Spokane County Sheriff's Office says the 14 people who are unaccounted for following Saturday's evacuation have been contacted and there are no people reported missing. During the evacuation, the Sheriff's Office received 290 phone calls about people who needed to be checked. The final 14 were contacted by today. There have been no fatalities reported as a result of the fires. In sports, the Seattle Mariners start a series with Detroit tonight at T-Mobile Park. The M's, who currently trail Houston by 2.5 games in the American League West and are 2 in back of Cleveland for the final AL wildcard spot, will send Emerson Hancock to the mound this evening. In our KCIS Seattle area forecast, sunny today with areas of smoke, sunny tomorrow with patchy afternoon and evening smoke, sunny Thursday through Saturday, and mostly sunny on Sunday. Our highs today in the 70s to mid-80s, 80s to mid-90s tomorrow and Thursday, in the 80s Friday and Saturday, and 70s to near 80 on Sunday. We'll take a look at traffic next.
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10: We'll start first in Olympia, our biggest problem. That's on southbound 5. A truck fire has the two right lanes and the ramp from Henderson Boulevard Southeast blocked. Just one lane is getting through. It's back to Martin Way and Lacey. That's an over 25-minute delay. In Bellevue, southbound 405, already heavy before Main Street to Cold Creek Parkway. It takes an extra 20 minutes. A couple of 10-minute delays on northbound 5. First approaching Spokane Street past I-90. Then in the main line for Mercer. precursor to the construction zone at the Ship Canal Bridge. Southbound 5, about a 30-minute delay from Ravenna down past Denny. And on the ferries, one-hour waits at Mukilteo, Kingston, and Point Defiance. And traffic is from That's a Doozy. What happens when kids ask the big faith questions? Hear the honest, funny, and deep moments on That's a Doozy at purposely.com. For KCIS Radio Traffic, I'm Keith Black.
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21: This
15: welcome to In the Market with Janet Parshall. So glad we're going to spend the hour together because yet again, we're going to tackle the subject of Israel. Why? Because anti-Semitism is palpable around the globe, but it's particularly nauseatingly pernicious in the church. And I believe to the marrow of my bones that that is a result of people just being biblically ignorant, not understanding the character of God, first, last, and always. This is much more, by the way, I'll make this declarative statement up front. This is much more about knowing and understanding and believing in the character of God than it is about how many angels dance on the head of a pin. Those arguments often show up as there are no members of the 12 tribes left anymore, and I can disagree with the government, but I can still say I like the Jewish people, but I don't really believe in a Jewish state, and the list goes on and on and on, and then creating this sort of false dichotomy, this alternate choice that you either are for the Jewish people or you're for the Palestinian people. I'm for all people. I want all people to come to a saving knowledge of Jesus Christ. I'll tell you what I'm against. Terrorists. I think it's demonic activity. And demons don't like Christ. They don't like the message of a Jewish Messiah. And they have a funny way of working out their message in the most nauseatingly dangerous ways. So we're going to continue to talk about this because I have a funny feeling as I walk through life with the Bible in one hand and the newspaper in the other, that we're going to see more anti-Semitism in the end times, not less. And I want the church to be a beacon on this particular topic. If you know the Word of God, it is amazing what clarity you have for the world around you. You know, I put something up on my Facebook, and I wasn't trying to set it up as some kind of a litmus test. I just found it interesting. It was a quote from Corrie ten Boom, and I'm sure all of you have either read the book or seen the movie, The Hiding Place. And you know this precious story of the daughter of a Dutch watchmaker who absolutely took the time and the risk to be able to say, I want to defend the Jewish people. They were literally being hunted down by Nazis. And so if you don't know the story, here was this precious person who would go on to call herself a tramp for the Lord, and I'll tell you why in a minute, where she and her family would hide Jews in their house. Eventually, they were found out. The family was carted off. Corrie and her sister ended up in Ravensbrück. Her sister loses her life. Corrie has some unbelievably horrific experiences there and equally miraculous experiences as well. Goes out, tells the story of where God was, talking about and making declaratively the statement because she knew it, that there is no pit so deep that he is not deeper still. And she traveled the world telling the gospel message, her story of being in a Jewish concentration camp for helping the Jewish people. So I simply posted this lovely picture of Corrie with this quote from her that says, you can't love God without loving the Jewish people. Oh, my word. The pushback I got on that was absolutely stunning. So that is exactly why Dr. Michael Rydelnik and I are going to keep talking about this. I am so thrilled that Moody Bible Institute continues to have a Jewish studies program. There are Jewish ministries now that are peppered with grads from Moody Bible Institute, which means they know the word. They know how to tell the gospel story, even to God's chosen people. And somebody who is often a student, by the way, of Dr. Michael Rydelnik, Olivier Milnick, comes and joins us as well. And that's because he understood a good teacher when he had one. And that's exactly who and is to this day a good teacher. Dr. Michael Rydelnik, Professor Emeritus of Jewish Studies and Bible at Moody Bible Institute. He's also the host and Bible teacher on Open Line with Dr. Rydelnik. He's a wonderful writer, by the way. He writes often about this subject of messianic teachings in the Old Testament, the prophetic teachings that can be found there, and what we see in the New Testament as well. And he is a co-editor in what I think is one of the best Bible commentaries out there. In fact, I'm looking at the big old copy sitting on my desk right here, which is the Moody Bible Commentary. There's also another fabulous book I would recommend called The Moody Handbook of Messianic Prophecy. See, Moody's been talking and teaching about this for decades before it became something that showed up on the campus of Columbia University. And that's because when you're working with the plumb line of truth, which is God's word, you don't change with the seasons. So anti-Semitism rises and falls. Now we are in an awful season where it's at an all-time high. And I'm so thankful for people like Dr. Rydelnik who can tell us exactly what the Bible says. In fact, to that end, he wrote a marvelous book called How Christians Should Think About Israel, A Quick Guide to God's Covenants, important word in this conversation, Biblical Prophecy, and the Jewish People. Michael, I give you the warmest of welcomes. Roll up your sleeves. What I like so much about our conversations is that we often talk about the latest iterations that are out there, and then we dive into what the Bible has to say theologically. So I think that's the Bible and the newspaper picture that we often paint. But I want to go, this just broke on the Hill recently. Hill is one of the most prestigious outlets on media on Capitol Hill. In fact, that's why it's called the Hill. Everybody reads it. All the members read it. The staffers read it, etc. And they came out with a poll in the midst of Mamdani's declaration that he was going to arrest Bibi Netanyahu because there was an arrest warrant out from him issued by the International Criminal Court. Your Honor, let the record reflect, we are not a participating member. We do not cede American jurisprudence to an international body. We are not. There is a nightmare of problems associated with the ICC. Also, Mayor Mamdani is a mayor. He does not have enumerated rights that give him the power to be able to arrest a head of state. But, you know, when you're a socialist, you make all kinds of promises. Whether or not you fulfill them, that's another story. But here's the problem. Ideas have consequences. So now the Hill reports that nearly half of Americans believe the U.S. should arrest Israeli Prime Minister Benjamin Netanyahu over his actions in Israel's war in Gaza. And as I noted when I first pointed this out to you all, Israel's war in Gaza, that's the power of the pen. You mean the atrocities committed by the terrorist group Hamas against the Jewish people, where Israel then rightly defended herself? This poll got put out by The Economist, by the way. But when asked if the U.S. should enforce an international criminal court warrant, 49%, that's almost half, said yes, while 27% said no. 23%, mushy middle, unsure. Your thoughts on this, Michael?
16: Well, it's as you say, it's a propaganda ploy. There's a hidden hand out there that's media manipulation, so that if you tell a lie loud enough and long enough, as Hitler said, people will take it as the truth. And so that's exactly what they're doing. Now, I am not saying that I am one to support. I'm not an Israeli citizen. I recognize that they elected Benjamin Netanyahu. I didn't vote for him because I couldn't. It's not my role.
15: Exactly.
16: But what prime minister from what party would have not led a war into self-defense like Benjamin Netanyahu did? They had to do that. It was what any country would do when attacked like that. We can talk more about this when we come back.
15: Absolutely. And it's the nature, by the way, of government is to protect people. For the record, if you're counting, Netanyahu was elected prime minister not once, not twice, but three times. That's historic. So whether you have good days or bad days with his policy as an observer from another country, apparently there's enough popularity there where he stays in office, has been elected three times. But let's go back to this manipulation when we continue. Dr. Michael Rydelnik, our guest for the whole hour. And I'm glad because I got that many questions. Back after this.
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15: Hi, this is Janet Parshall, and you're listening to AM 630 KCIS. Is there really a realm beyond what we can see and touch? What does the Bible teach about the unseen world? That's why I've chosen

0: The host of Open Line with Dr. Michael Rydell, it heard on hundreds of stations across the country. So let's go right back to this poll from the Hill. 2 points, and you were making a very important point, Michael, which is any prime minister, be they from Likud or any other liberal left of center parties, they all would have said, this is what a government does. It has to protect its people. But lingering on the poll for a minute, 49%, and remember the verbiage in the Hill is, believe that the United States should arrest Bibi Netanyahu because there's a warrant issued by the International Criminal Court. Let me underscore, it's the same Mandami problem. Yeah. We are not a participant of the ACC.
1: Nor is Israel.
0: Exactly so, right, for self-evident reasons. But
1: for reasons just like this. So here's how it works. You got to follow the logic here. First of all, Israel is not subject to the ICC, yet they decided to prosecute whether they were subject to it or not. And the reason for that Israel is not subject to the ICC nor the United States is they have sufficient democratic judicial systems to judge themselves. The reason you have an ICC is if there is a nation that would not prosecute themselves for, if they have a soldier that did commit war crimes and they would not prosecute, that's why you have the ICC. However, the government of Israel, just think about it, Benjamin Netanyahu is right now on trial, I think, for political reasons, but he is on trial. They do govern themselves and judge themselves, so there's no need for the ICC. But most Americans are not aware that the ICC has no jurisdiction here. And so that's part of the reason why. But why would the ICC get involved, if you ask? Now we take to the next step. It's because allegedly Israel, under Netanyahu, committed war crimes. You say, what war crimes? What are you talking about? Well, then you say they committed, allegedly, genocide. Well, they didn't commit genocide. Where are they getting that? Well, what has happened is some of the non-governmental organizations, they're kind of left of center or very radically left, to be honest. They have redefined genocide. It's not according to the genocide according to international law, which is the eradication, deliberate and intentional eradication of a people. But rather, they've redefined it to be a product of settler colonialism. Now, this is something that most people are not aware of. Israel was being accused of genocide prior to October 7th, 2023, when Hamas invaded. I had it on my list of subjects to cover in a book I was writing, the allegation of genocide. Why genocide? Because they committed settler colonialism. Well, did Israel really commit settler colonialism? No, you have to redefine colonialism. Colonialism becomes something other than what we would say of an indigenous people living in their homeland. That's not colonialism. That's what Israel is. The Jewish people are indigenous to that land. They were actually the great example of overcoming settler colonialism, because Jewish people came back to their indigenous homeland. And so what has happened, here's what happens, is that whether you're talking about war crimes, you have to redefine them from war to war crimes. You have to redefine genocide to be something about colonialism, and you have to redefine colonialism. Here's how you know Israel isn't a colonial enterprise. A colonialist goes from their home country to the colony, and then they send the wealth back. If Israel were to leave, the Jewish people were to leave Israel, where would they go? They have no other home country. It's only Israel. So what's the home country? There isn't. So basically what they do is they will redefine every word to cause Israel to be considered guilty even before the facts are before us.
0: Well, I did my homework, and I decided that I would find out if this is a relatively new charge to exactly the point, Michael, that you're making. And it turns out this accusation against Israel committing, quote, genocide is as old as the hills.
1: Exactly.
0: I'm looking at a sampling of newspaper clippings from the 1950s to the 1980s. Here's a headline. Israel charged with genocide. And the dateline on this, interestingly, was Moscow. And then a few years later, you have another one from a newspaper, April 20th, 1955. The human rights discussions included the subject of Palestine, and the Arab states were seeking to win passage of a resolution condemning Israel for aggression and genocide or extermination of a racial group. Goes exactly to your point. Here's this one from March 1961. British historian Arnold Toynbee publicly accused Israel of committing genocide against Arabs note no Palestinians yet in a manner morally equivalent to the Nazi genocide of European Jews. Then I'm looking, I can go on. There's a six-day war.

0: This is one from 1967. Russia calls for meeting of UN General Assembly. So the point is, I want our friends to understand that this is the writer of Ecclesiastes. There's nothing new under the sun. This declaration of genocide goes on and on and on. On a parallel note,
1: but if you look it requires the redefinition of what genocide is.
0: Which you just did. Exactly.
1: Amnesty International, they came up with a new definition, and or these other groups before. It's all Marxist in its origin, mm-hmm. just so you know.
0: Mm-hmm. Yep. And you can't exactly say that you're committing genocide when you're dropping leaflets telling people to get out of the way, when you're delivering food and services, when you're giving medical aid when you possibly can. I mean, it doesn't pass the straight face test. So all you have to do, and this is a Marxist trick, change the language, and then you can try to get closer to your goal. So all they did mm-hmm. was change the language, as you said. By the way, if you're interested in warrants, Vladimir Putin had one issued March 2023. How's that going for him? The former president of the Philippines in March 2025 has one issued. Another one, this is, by the way, a member of Hamas, issued in November 2024 for crimes related to the October 7 attacks. Crickets, I don't hear much about the judicial activity that went on that. Someone from the Sudan was issued one in 2009. You've got one from Uganda. The list goes on and on and on. Makes a whole splash globally.
1: One of the differences, though, with those others that are being ignored, is they were subject to the ICC. They voluntarily became part of the ICC. And still no one cares. Israel's not even part of the ICC, exactly. Didn't commit the crimes that they're accused of, and yet they, Mamdani would say, oh, we should arrest him. I would if I could, but I can't.
0: Exactly, and he never will be able to if he doesn't get that power. But even if you were a subscriber to the ICC, Vladimir Putin is still in office today. Apparently that warrant didn't bother him one iota. So again, I laugh at the ICC. To quote Marco Rubio, they're lunatics and crazies. His words, not mine. And these are people, by the way, the man who was the chief prosecutor I just reported last week was just let go because of allegations of sexual crimes. It is, in a word, a hot mess. And for us as Americans, we do not cede national authority to an international government body. And Michael, when we can come back, maybe you could give us a crash course on why God doesn't like unification of governments. Back after this.
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0: Hi, this is Janet Parshall, and you're listening to AM 630 KCIS. We're visiting with Dr. Michael Rydelnik, Professor Emeritus at Moody Bible Institute and host of Open Line with Dr. Michael Rydelnik. Again, heard all across the country. So, Michael, I want to go back to this because both in the Old and the New Testament, we read where God establishes boundaries. And when there's an attempt to build a kind of amalgamation, it doesn't ever turn out real good. Talk to me about this.
1: That's true. There was the Table of Nations listed in the book of Genesis that God established boundaries and nations, and he always expected the world to have every tribe and tongue and nation. And it's interesting, the book of Daniel speaks about the fourth kingdom, which is the kingdom of Rome, and then it kind of becomes Western civilization, and then it culminates in the final kingdom. It's still part of that Western civilization that will be governed by a future world ruler who's called the Beast. But it says, what will he do when he comes? He will unite 10 kings, and then he will subdue nations. It says in Daniel 7:23 that he will devour the whole earth, trample it down, and crush it. And then we look at Revelation chapter 13, speaking about this very same person. It says in verse 7 that this final world ruler, he was permitted authority over every, not by the people themselves, over every tribe, people, language, and nation. And so what it's talking about is that there's going to come a time when there will be a world ruler that will basically govern the world, a world dictator without any distinction between nations, a one world government, so to speak. And so it seems to me that that's, God is, wants nations, and when there will be one world ruler, it will be when the Messiah reigns.
0: Yes,
1: that's the
0: exactly.
1: only one. And wow. he will still keep ethnic distinctions, national distinctions under the Messiah's reign. But what the Antichrist, the false Messiah, will do is he will illegitimately try and create a one world government so that no one can buy or sell in his government unless they take his mark.
0: Exactly. Now, I'm quite sure that there are secular legal minds that have advised sitting presidents why it's not a good idea to be a part of the ICC. But as a believer, I'm very glad for what you just said. We're not a member. And I also think about two other passages. I love Acts 17, talking about God creating boundaries. And then I also think about Nimrod and the Tower of Babel. How interesting, when that's destroyed, it results in these different languages that are beginning to be started all across the globe as well.
1: Because God wanted them to spread out over the earth, and they didn't, so he forces them to do it. Exactly.
0: Right.
1: That's the Table of Nations in Genesis.
0: Wow. So we look at all of this. By the way, for the record, Bibi Netanyahu was in my town last week. He was here because he was a very good friend of Senator Lindsey, who he thought was a very stalwart defender of Israel. And he also met with the president, again, trying to figure out what will happen with the situation in Iran, which, may I underscore yet again, needs our prayers. Pray for those in authority. These are tough decisions. War is, by its very nature, emblematic of being in a sin-sick, fallen world. And they're messy situations. And there are people, the Iranian people are caught in the middle of this as well. So be praying about this situation, because if it were easy, it would have been taken care of from somewhere before the last 40 years, 43 years to be exact, have passed. So that's very much of an issue. He will also be coming next month in September, where yet again, he will address the General Assembly at the United Nations. No, he won't be arrested, but Mamdani has already encouraged people to show up at the UN and to start protesting. Okay, we're going to get these three-minute packages on our evening news. How do we prepare prayerfully for what's going to happen?
1: For praying for what will happen at the, the United Nations or
0: yes,
1: with the war?
0: Yes. Well, we could do for both, but let's just talk about Bibi's appearance. You know, I remember him holding up the graphic of the bomb, looked like a Saturday morning cartoon, but the entire world knew exactly what the threat was.
1: Yes. Excuse me. Well, I think that the most important thing to pray for is for his clarity. The truth of it is, most people walk out for years, when not just recently in the last 2 years, but when Benjamin Netanyahu gives his speech at the big meeting at the United Nations every fall, the nations walk out and they wait for him to stand up, and they do it. All the representatives stand up and walk out so it's seen on camera that they're dissing him. But his speech is usually very powerful. I think he's a great speaker. Excuse me. And then his speech is usually very powerful and it's broadcast. And so I pray for him that he's able to communicate what is true, and that people will, against their wishes, you know, they'll listen to it, that it would penetrate their souls, penetrate their minds and their hearts. So that's what I pray for him. I pray for his safety, because there are many people that would wish to do him harm. And as good as Israeli security is, it's not perfect. And so I pray for his safety, and I pray for his effectiveness. And I really do pray that Israel and the United States, we don't always agree, the United States with Israel. You know, my nation has its own objectives. Israel has their objectives, but we're allies. And I think that we have to find a way to work together. And that's the other thing I pray for, that whenever Benjamin Netanyahu comes here, that, or whoever is the prime minister, you know, whether it's someone from the left or from the right or from the center, that they would work well with whoever is our president, whether Democrat or Republican, to find common ground for working together.
0: Exactly. You know, that's an important point. Let me underscore it. It isn't about the person. It's about the office. And we want that relationship as allies to continue. It started, as we said before, just reviewing history. 1948, the United Nations recognizes the Jewish state known as Israel. The first country to affirm that is the United States of America. So we are longstanding allies. And again, you don't have to agree with every single point. But can I pick up on that, Michael? Because I think some of the twisting of language here is, I don't support the Israeli government, but I don't have anything against the Jewish people. Is that parsing too closely? Does that intimate I don't believe in a Jewish state? So let's see if we can crack that one open when we get back. Dr. Michael Wright-Delnick is with us, by the way. Superb book that every one of you should have. In fact, 10 copies. So you keep one and give it to 9 friends. How should Christians think?
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6: And good afternoon. Two lanes are now open on southbound 5 in Olympia. The ramp from Henderson Boulevard is also open. The truck fire we had there is out, but quite a backup, though, beginning before Martin Way. Expected to be slow on South 5 through Lacey and Olympia, delaying you about 25 to 30 minutes. Overall, about a 35-minute drive. Southbound 5 into downtown Seattle, slowing now Lake City Way to Denny. Northbound 405 off and on from State Route 161 at Tukwila to 169, the Maple Valley Highway in Renton. Just under a 15-minute delay there. In Bellevue, south 405, slowing northeast 8, down past Coal Creek Parkway on to Lake Washington Boulevard. That's an extra 25 minutes. And south 167, about 15 extra minutes, approaching Ellingson to the West Valley Highway exit 24th. And traffic is from That's a Doozy. What happens when kids ask the big faith questions? Hear the honest, funny, and deep moments on That's a Doozy at Purposely.com. In our KCIS Seattle area forecast, sunny today with areas of smoke, sunny tomorrow with patchy afternoon and evening smoke, sunny Thursday through Saturday, and mostly sunny on Sunday. Our highs today in the 70s to mid-80s, 80s to mid-90s tomorrow and Thursday, in the 80s Friday and Saturday, and 70s to near 80 on Sunday.
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0: 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A quick guide to God's covenants, biblical prophecy, and the Jewish people. That's a book authored by our guest, Dr. Michael Rydelnik, who's professor emeritus of Jewish studies at and Bible at Moody Bible Institute. Also the host and teacher on Open Line with Dr. Michael Rydelnik. So I want to go back to exactly what you said before about before we figure out how many angels dance on the head of a pin by deciding whether or not you support the government or just the Jewish people, I want to concur with what you said before. There are times that the government in Israel drives me bonkers. I rue the fact that one of the top five hotspots for homosexual vacations is Tel Aviv, and that they have one of the largest gay marches every year there. I hate the fact that they have abortion on demand in Israel. In fact, one of my last trips there, I met with a pro-life group that was doing everything they could to stop abortions in the land of Israel. So this is east of Eden. There's no perfect country, even if some of the most important history in the world was written from the land of Israel. It doesn't mean they're perfect by any stretch of the imagination. So how do we handle, as maturing saints, this idea that being a flawed government, and by the way, the United States of America is in that camp as well, how do we support a Jewish state? And I will always use that word because that's why they were started in 1948 and officially recognized. How do we support the Jewish state, knowing that not everything that comes out of the Knesset or their Supreme Court is going to be something I'm going to jump up and down as a Christian and say, couldn't approve more. In fact, I couldn't approve less sometimes. So what do I do?
1: I think that the very starting point is we can't delegitimize Israel. It's one thing to disagree. I disagree with what's going on. I think that the government of Israel needs to take a stronger stand against some of the settlers who are being very aggressive in response to aggression against them. The government needs to step in. When my son served in the Israel Defense Forces, he served in the territories, and he said what our job was to keep the Jewish people who were living there in settlements separate from the Palestinians so they wouldn't kill each other. And that was his job, to keep the peace. And he said, so everyone hated us. But the point was, that was the government taking responsibility. I wish they would do better with that today, with in terms of keeping peace between settlers in the West Bank and Judea, Samaria, however you want to call it, and the Palestinians who live there. I think that's important. We can disagree, but that doesn't mean that we delegitimize the right of Israel to exist as a Jewish state. That's delegitimization, saying it shouldn't exist. That is saying that of all the different ethnic groups in the world that have their own countries, the one that can't are the Jewish people. Do you know what that is? That would be Jew hatred. That would be moving into the realm of what some people call anti-Semitism, I call Jew hatred. And that's where I think we run into problems. We hold the Israeli government to double standards. We say that other nations can defend themselves, but when Israel defends itself, well, that's unacceptable. So we don't want to delegitimize, we don't want to establish double standards, and we don't want to demonize. You know, this whole thing with genocide, that's a demonization of Israel. So many of those, their people are accepting the Hamas figures. That's what they're saying in terms of those who died. Hamas does not distinguish between combatants and civilians. Hamas does keep civilians as shields for themselves. And so what people have to do is say, no, we will not accept this demonization of Israel, who has gone, the nation has gone out of their way to try to protect non-combatants, Palestinian non-combatants. They have delivered more food than any other nation at war. It's just remarkable how much food. And also, it's just a demonization of Israel, that, and so we can't accept that. So those are the ways I would say we can disagree, but we won't delegitimize, we won't demonize, we won't have double standards, and we won't believe the lies, the deceitfulness of the nations making things up like Hamas does, and then the media just presents it. But we can't accept the deceit. Those are my standards for how to disagree, but we can't accept those four characteristics.
0: I'm so glad you made that point, Michael, and that's why Mark Twain was so right when he said the best classroom in the world is travel, because it's when you see things for yourself. I remember when Craig and I went to the Hadassah Hospital and we visited victims of terrorism. Notice I didn't say Jewish victims of terrorism. I said victims of terrorism. And so I went and I visited several people who were in beds, and I asked them, and to the person, whether they were Arab or Jew, I was, and they weren't even in the same room sometimes, not because they were being segregated, that was just a room assignment, they would say, I just want to live in peace. peace. I just want to live in peace. And when the patients came in, by the way, because a bus had blown up or a cafe had been bombed, the doctors didn't stop and say, oh, you know, what's your ethnicity? Oh, you get the door. No. In fact, I remember I broke my foot in Israel one year and they took me upstairs. And
1: what
0: they
1: a
0: repaired,
1: thing to do.
0: I know, on the cobblestones, right? I wasn't thinking. I snapped it, but it was the best thing in the world because it was one of those off-road field trips that I loved. And the doctor, who was outstanding, took care of me, took me upstairs to the neonatal intensive care unit. And he said, look at the babies. And of course, I couldn't take my eyes off. They're babies, right?
1: Yeah.
0: And he said, show me the Arab babies. Show me the Jewish babies. And I said, I can't. He said, neither can we. He said, we don't stop and say, you can't come in, you can come in. So that's the sort of stuff that won't make the rotation on the BBC or CNN. And that's the stuff that, when it's withheld, feeds the cannons of propaganda that are being fired all the time. So I want to dig back into this idea of drawing a separation. How do we respond when someone says, you know, I don't support the government, but I'm okay with the Jewish people? How do you say that? In other words, you said it brilliantly, and I want to underscore it so people can have this as a response the next time they're challenged with the same question. If you delegitimize the nation of Israel, in other words, you say there is no right for the Jewish state to exist, how can you therefore say that you support the Jewish people? You can't. They're two halves of a whole.
1: The land of Israel is eternally linked to the people of Israel. That's not my decision. That's what the scripture says. And so people will then come up with sort of theological arguments. They'll say, well, the church is the new Israel. Now, the Bible, even people who are not necessarily in my theological camp say, well, no, the Jewish people, even in unbelief, remain the Jewish people. They remain the people of Israel. And so can't get around it that way. And then the other thing they do is say, well, the Jewish people today are somehow not really the descendants of the Jewish people in the Bible. But DNA has proven that false. Genetic studies have proven that false. It's just clear as can be that the Jewish people are the Jewish people. So what they're trying to do is get around that legitimate self-government, self-determination of the Jewish people in their ancient homeland today. That's what it's about. I do, if there's something I could talk to, you know how we were talking about how things get changed and things are manipulated in the media? Mm-hmm. I wanted to mention something that I've noticed this week. Is that okay?
0: Please.
1: I read the comments on the advertisements for that book about how should Christians think about Israel. And I've noticed a pattern. The first step is that there are a number of people who are now denying the Holocaust. That is one of the great tragedies and crimes of all time, that people would deny this historical fact of 6 million Jews murdered for being Jews by the Nazis. So Holocaust denial is rampant on these comments by people who claim to be Christians. They say, well, only 271,000 Jews died. That is awful. 6 million died. Others were tortured and oppressed. I can say my mom had her eye, had experimental surgery on her eye so that when she was in her 50s, she went blind. Oh, so Holocaust denial, that's the first. The second is, even though they're denying the Holocaust, they say it's too bad it didn't work. That's Holocaust approval. There are people on these comments saying, well, only 271,000 died. If only 6 million had been killed, that would have been good. Isn't that grotesque? But that's what's being commented. And then the third is, well, you know, Israel deserves it because of the alleged genocide. They don't say alleged, but the genocide. That's Holocaust inversion. It's a deliberate propagandistic strategy to get the Jewish people to be blamed, and they are alleged to be the new Nazis. So what I'm seeing is the Holocaust being used in these discussions, in this Jew hatred about Holocaust denial, Holocaust approval, and then ultimately Holocaust inversion. And it's heartbreaking when I see it, and it's something that we really need to be alert to and speak up against.
0: Oh, I'm in solid agreement with you. So, Michael, here's another conundrum that I have, too. I love history, and I strongly believe in that old adage that says, if you don't study it, you're doomed to repeat it. And so the clarion call that came out after the war was never again. In other words, in fact, I've gone back and I've read Eisenhower going into the camps. Patton was with him. Patton vomited when he got into the camps. Eisenhower made German citizens who lived in the surrounding towns come. He then ordered that every single camp, when liberated, was to be photographed because he had a foreboding that the world would do exactly what you just said. They would be so demonic, so hellish, that it would be denied. Oh, that didn't really happen. So he wanted to make sure that all of that footage was filmed. So we have Eisenhower to thank when we see that archival footage out there. Otherwise, we wouldn't have had it. But the problem is, never again, I take very seriously. So when I read stories about, for example, I just read today about a Jewish author who was going to have a book signing event in New York City, and there was too much pressure, and so they canceled. She doesn't get to sell her book because there were threats called in because she was a Jew. Or, we won't serve you if you're a Jew at this restaurant. How is that any different than putting a star outside of a restaurant in Berlin that says, no Juden? So when it's the same thing again, it's like, I can't sit. I don't know what I'm supposed to do. I want to be a part of the confessing church if we're going to parallel history here. And when I see those kinds of things, you can't just dismiss it with a wave of the hand. If you did it with any other people group, it would be a week's worth of editorials on national television. But somehow, it's a little hiccup in the news and we move on. But it's happening too frequently and too many times in too many places. So you hear the music. Address that when we come back, Michael. Obviously, prayer is our most powerful tool. So thankful we are grounded in the Word. But when those sorts of things happen, how do we show our support here in the United States if we take seriously the proclamation, never again? Back after this.

0: Hey, you know what's weird? This is Brant, by the way, but what's weird, we'll spend 3 hours reading reviews before buying like a $30 gadget online and then make huge financial decisions without doing much research at all, just going with the first thing we hear. 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
4: Hi, this is Janet Parshall, and you're listening to AM 630 KCIS. I want to underscore again, I say this every time Michael comes, he was so in tune to the days. He was a member of the tribe of Issachar because he knew the times and he knew what to do for the nation. So he authored the book, How Should Christians Think About Israel? It is a quick guide to God's covenants, biblical prophecy, and the Jewish people. It's small, it's to the point, it's clear. So I say, don't get one book, get 10 books. You keep one and give it to 10 friends, 9 friends, my math's not so good, 9 other friends who will be able to say every time they hear the propaganda, wait a minute, let me square this off with the word of God, right? Bereans, they test all things, good, noble character, they test. So when you hear the propaganda, square it up with what Michael says in this book, How Should Christians Think About Israel? So I want to go full circle again to this idea of never again. And I'm in Washington. We had a newly engaged couple standing outside of a building in downtown D.C., and a guy goes by and he shoots both of them. It kills them. It's like, wait a minute, that reminds me of what was happening in Warsaw. So I'm seeing these things again. They didn't go from nothing to getting into boxcars. It was incremental mission creep. Michael, what do we do? I'm not afraid. God didn't give us a spirit of fear. But how do we sit back when we see those things happening?
5: I'm reminded, there's an Israeli comedian by the name of Yochai Spander. And he said, they said never again. But now it's again. So just let us know. How many times never again? Never, never, never again? Never again, again? So I understand how he feels. But here's the thing. It's not enough just to pray, although I really do believe prayer is an important part of our strategy of dealing with this. But in 1 John 2:21, it says that no lie is of the truth. And there are all sorts of lies out there. And we are not of the kingdom of lies. We are the kingdom of truth. And so we must know not just what the scriptures say, not what the Bible says, that the Lord Jesus is the truth. He is the way, the truth, and the life. But also we just need to know the truth. And so I think it's crucial that we know how to respond. I never argue with Holocaust deniers. I just say it's a historical fact. But if someone wants to read about Holocaust denial, there's a great book. It's over 30 years old. Deborah Lipstadt, Denying the Holocaust.
4: Yes.
5: I think
4: great movie, too.
5: Yeah.
4: It's called Denial. Excellent movie. Excellent. Rachel Weisz is in it. Excellent.
5: It's a great movie. But it's interesting. At the movie's about the trial. She was sued for libel by a terrible Holocaust denier, and it was brought to trial in Great Britain, and a professor of history, Richard J. Evans, at Cambridge, testified there. Then he wrote a book about the testimony that he brought together about the facticity, I guess you would say, of the Holocaust. And the book is called Lying About Hitler, History, Holocaust, and the David Irving Trial. And so Richard J. Evans, Lying About Hitler, Deborah Lipstadt, Denying the Holocaust. People need to read. They need to know the truth. The other thing that we need to do is take a stand. I was told that when there was a synagogue that was being protested for being a synagogue in New York City, there were members of a church that heard about it, and they went and stood between the synagogue and the protesters, and they basically said, if you want to get to the synagogue, you have to go through us. I think more believers need to take that kind of stand, where we're going to be outspoken in defense of the Jewish people. And not only that, to stand against this kind of hatred, we need to know what we're talking about and be able to defend the truth, not not defend just defend the Jewish people, but defend the truth of what God says about the Jewish people and defend the truth of what really has happened to them in the past.
4: Isn't it imperative, Michael, that we understand that at its core, this is a spiritual issue? I mean, I always say that Satan is the original anti-Semite. And when we understand that this doesn't come ex nihilo, this is at its core part of the rebellion and hatred of the accuser himself, who will go out of his way thinking that somehow if he can eradicate the Jewish people, there will be no semblance of a Jewish Messiah. Mm-hmm. Try that he might, he's going to fail dismally. But for me, it helps me to cope. So I'm not angry at people. You know, I take this line out of Fiddler on the Roof all the time. So Tevye is arguing with Laser Wolf, and he says, "You are like your ideas I wouldn't give you a kopeck for, but you I like."
5: Yeah.
4: So this is, I love that line because it's a wonderful way to say, I don't like your ideas, but I'm not going to have aught against you, right?
5: Yep.
4: So the idea that we should speak out when we can, I think, is imperative. Going back to your beautiful observation about a church and a synagogue, I had someone come on this program and recommend, because our services are not on the same day, that if a church has a security system, to offer a synagogue, look, you're welcome to use our security system on the nights that you have your services, mm-hmm. instead, so that there's this active way of saying we're supporting you and we're praying for you, you know.
5: And I want to say you're right about Satan being the ultimate hater of the Jewish people. And that's taught in Revelation 12. Mm-hmm. The woman there is being persecuted, and the woman there represents Israel. You get the symbols from the scripture. It talks about how she has a crown of 12 stars on her head and the moon under her feet, and she's clothed with the sun. What is that? That's the reminder of Joseph's dream about the 12 tribes.
4: Yes, yes.
5: And so she's Israel. And she is persecuted by whom? The dragon, who is the devil, mm-hmm. the serpent of old. He hates the Jewish people because the Jewish people are the key to the second coming.
4: Yeah, exactly right.
5: The Jewish people will call on Jesus to return. Jesus said that he would not return in Matthew 23:37-39. He said at the end of the tribulation, he's not returning until Israel welcomes him back, until Israel says, "Blessed is he who comes in the name of the Lord." So if Satan could destroy Israel, he could have obstructed God's plan before the first coming, he thought, because the Messiah would be born from Israel. And then now he would like to destroy the Jewish people. He's got a genocidal hatred. Why? To try and obstruct the plan of God for the return of the Lord Jesus. So when we hate on the Jewish people, if anyone feels that, just know whose side you're taking on that.
4: Oh, that's, preach. Exactly, yeah. Right. Michael, last question. Obviously, because you taught Jewish studies, do you know Hebrew? Can you read it? Can you write
5: sure,
4: it?
5: Sure, yeah, I
4: wow.
5: do.
4: Wow. Wow. Yeah. Did you speak Yiddish growing up?
5: I did speak Yiddish. My parents were from East. My dad was from Eastern Europe. That was his first language. So Yiddish was my first language.
4: Oh, how wonderful. Say something to us in Yiddish.
5: Zug mir etwas in Yiddish. I said, say something in Yiddish, will you?
4: Michael, these conversations go too fast. Thank you from the bottom of my heart for doing this regularly with me, because, you know, when we start drifting one way or the other, we just need to go back to the basis, get anchored in the Word of God. And as I said when we started, ultimately, not only do we recognize that Satan is the original anti-Semite, but we're calling into question God's character. That is, it borders on blasphemy as far as I'm concerned, because what we're saying is he's not a covenant-keeping God, that he changed his mind. What he said, oh, forget it. It's all new. It's a new ball game. If you don't know the answer to those kinds of questions, that's exactly why you need to get Michael's book, because it explains the idea so clearly that God did not change his mind between Malachi and Matthew, by the way. Michael, thank you. God has called you, my friend, for such a time as this, because the clarity of your teaching on this subject is imperative. And thank you for giving us some challenges in our prayer. Lots to pray about. Thanks for joining us, friends. That's what this program is all about, to equip you now. I'm going to gently but loving you get you out there in the marketplace of ideas. I'll meet you there. See you next time.
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9: I'm Steve O'Dell with Mission Network News. Hamas agrees in principle to a Gaza peace deal as Christians continue their years-long work to love those affected by war. Then translation efforts turn hearts to God in remote parts of Ghana. We'll hear about that in just a moment. But first, tensions flare in the Holy Land as Hamas signs on to a draft peace agreement for Gaza and settlers clash in the West Bank. Late last week, Hamas agreed, at least in principle, to the next step in a process that could end its military control of Gaza. You can learn more about these updates in the full report online. Sitting in close proximity to both Gaza and the West Bank, staff and students at Bethlehem Bible College see gospel opportunity in the Israeli-Palestinian conflict. President Jack Sarah says,
10: "We didn't stop working since day one of the war. We've been helping with food through our partner there, the churches. That had been really a huge part of our ministry to our people, the Palestinians."
9: Bethlehem Bible College equips Palestinian Christians to be the hands and feet of Jesus, speaking peace in a region full of hostility. When Israel and Hamas went to war in 2023, desperate needs led to immediate action.
10: We had to create different initiatives, including food distribution, medical help, job creation opportunities. We were able to hire over 200 plus people over periods of 3 months, 6 months, to help in organizations and churches in the Bethlehem government, as well in Gaza.
9: You can help through the Shepherd Society, the charitable arm of Bethlehem Bible College. Then, protests in India, led by the self-named Cockroach Janta Party, have brought Hindu, Muslim, and Christian young people together over the past several months. They united to demand government accountability after yet another national exam leak scandal in May. India's Minister of Education has resigned, according to their demands. However, government backlash against protesters is a new concern. We connected with Peter, a leadership coach serving in places in South Asia.
11: We are all amazed to see how they were able to stand firm in the midst of all kinds of threats, abuse. They were abused, threats. They called all kinds of names.
9: The government under Prime Minister Narendra Modi does not take dissent lightly. Clashes with police last month left scores of protesters and police injured. Now, protest leaders say authorities are pursuing criminal cases against many demonstrators.
11: They're even starting to crack down on people who posted things against Modi. Or criticizing Modi, or, you know, probably saying things in a little derogative manner.
9: Peter says that historically, Christians in India have stayed out of politics, but Christians took part in these protests, which to him is a positive move towards standing for justice in their nation. Read the full report at our website to learn more about the spiritual battle and political dangers facing India's Gen Z. And believers in northwestern Ghana are sharing Christ with the Birafor. It's an agricultural people group with limited access to the gospel in their heart language. Church planting is hard work without resources, so one group recently turned to World Missionary Press for help. WMP's Helen Williams says,
12: "Our contact there said, you know, if I could just have something in their language, I will help you. I will get the translations that you need."
9: Church planters in Ghana are working with WMP to translate its Way to God scripture booklet into Birafor.
12: They were willing to help, so we're willing to do the work and get it printed. I think we're in the last check. So the Birafor is ready to be printed.
9: One church planter shared the gospel with a Birafor farmer who responded, "This is the first time I feel that God is speaking to me." Scripture booklets help people retain that message because they can read it over and over. Will you help WMP print and send scripture booklets to church planters in Ghana?
12: That one is about ready to come off the press in the next few months and then get to the field.
9: Get details in the full report online. While you're there, ask the Lord if He wants you to help meet other needs. 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I'm Steve O'Dell.
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16: KCIS, Seattle. Radio News. I'm Anthony Lucero. At least 12 states have reported cyber attacks targeting water systems. U.S. officials believe that may be linked to Iran. Michigan is among the latest states monitoring the activity with federal partners. Amazon founder Jeff Bezos plans to sell around 15 million shares of the company.
17: The shares are valued at roughly $4.1 billion after the stock reached a record high. The sale is part of a prearranged trading plan adopted last year and follows Amazon's stronger-than-expected quarterly earnings, fueled by continued growth in its cloud computing and artificial intelligence businesses. Despite the sale, Bezos remains one of Amazon's largest shareholders and has routinely sold stock through scheduled trading plans in recent years. I'm at Mattinson.
18: At the closing bell, the Dow Jones Industrial Average surged 907 points, the S&P 500 gained 136 points, and the NASDAQ climbed 671 points. I'm Sarah Lee Kessler.
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21: The uncontained wildfires burning in the Spokane area have charred over 10,000 acres. They've also forced some 65,000 people to evacuate and destroyed some 700 buildings, most of them homes. No deaths have been reported yet. The three fires burning simultaneously have also strained firefighting resources. Meanwhile, a 37-year-old man was arrested on suspicion of first-degree arson for allegedly starting one of the fires. He appeared in court today via video link from the jail, and the judge set his arraignment for Thursday. According to an affidavit, Aaron Farinacci denied under questioning by sheriff's deputies that he set the Old Trails fire. He's being held on $1 million bond. It's primary election day in Washington State. Voters have until 8 o'clock tonight to deliver their ballot to an official election drop box. Voters could also go to the post office and ask for a manual postmark on their ballot. It's too late to drop the ballot in the mailbox, as there's no guarantee it'll be postmarked with today's date. In sports, the Seattle Mariners start a series with Detroit tonight at T-Mobile Park. The M's, who currently trail Houston by 2.5 games in the American League West and are 2 and back of Cleveland for the final AL wildcard spot, will send Emerson Hancock to the mound this evening. In our KCIS Seattle area forecast, a heat advisory is in effect from 10 o'clock tomorrow morning until 10 Thursday night. It'll be mostly clear tonight with patchy smoke until early morning. Sunny tomorrow with patchy smoke in the afternoon, continuing until early morning. And sunshine Thursday through Sunday. Our lows tonight, the mid-50s to near 60. Highs tomorrow and Thursday in the 80s to lower 90s. Fridays in the 80s to near 90. In the 80s Saturday and mid-70s to near 80. On Sunday. We'll take a look at traffic next.
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21: Southbound 5 in Olympia, that earlier truck fire we had at Henderson Boulevard has been cleared, but still it's backed up. It's a 35-minute drive from just after Marvin Road in Lacey. Take you a little while to get through there. South 5 slows Lake City Way down to Denny. That's also a 35-minute drive. Northbound 5 into downtown Seattle, about 10 extra minutes from Michigan to James Street. Then it's slow again, Mercer to the Ship Canal Bridge construction zone. An extra 10-plus on westbound 520 as you approach I-5 from before Foster Island. South 405 in Bellevue reports of an accident as you leave downtown Bellevue, slowing Main Street down to Coal Creek Parkway. That'll take you about 20 minutes or so. 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